Hello, thank you for joining me today. My name is Tim Rumsey, and you are listening to Pictures of the End. Today we're going to be looking at one of the shortest books in the Old Testament, the book of Nahum. The title of today's episode is Nahum, the Fate of a Nation. Now, as we do in every episode of Pictures of the End, we're going to be looking at some ancient history from the Bible. We'll be looking at some Bible prophecy, but we're going to be seeking to apply all of these to our situation today. And that may be our situation individually, it may be within a family setting, or it may apply to nations as a whole. And today that is the case. We're going to be looking at lessons from the Bible for every nation today, as well as individual lessons as well. Now, Nahum was one of the so-called minor prophets in the Old Testament, simply because his book was shorter. There's only three chapters in the book of Nahum. It's a very short book. And we don't know a lot about Nahum's background. We don't know what his occupation was. We simply know that at one point in his life, God gave him some prophetic messages. And these prophetic messages concerned the coming fate of Nineveh, the capital of the ancient Assyrian Empire. Now, the prophet Jonah had warned Nineveh some years before Nahum's prophecies. And if you remember Jonah's story, he at first did not want to go to Nineveh because these were bitter enemies of the Israelites, and he most probably was worried that the Ninevites would kill him for coming there. But after getting swallowed by a fish, when he runs away from God, and after that fish spits him up, God says again to Nineveh, go and preach, or God says to Jonah, go and preach to Nineveh. This time Jonah obeys, and wonder of wonders, the Ninevites, these people of the Assyrian Empire, they actually listen to Jonah's preaching. They're actually convicted that what he says is true, and they actually repent of their sins. And they cry out to God. In fact, they have a national, several days of fasting, and the king leads out in this. And they end up crying unto God that he will preserve their lives. Well, God listens, and he forgives them. And so Nineveh is not destroyed in the time of Jonah. However, the kingdom of Assyria continued in its pride and its cruelty and its idolatry. And by the time we come down to Nahum's experience several years later, Assyria once again is standing on the brink of destruction because of its cruelty and its oppression and its idolatry and its rejection of God. Let's look at a few verses here at the beginning of the book of Nahum. Verse 1 says, the burden of Nineveh, the book of the vision of Nahum the Elkoshite. God is jealous, and the Lord revengeth. The Lord revengeth and is furious. The Lord will take vengeance on his adversaries, and he reserveth wrath for his enemies. And then verse 3, he says, the Lord is slow to anger. Notice here the two sides of God's character that are revealed by Nahum. Yes, the Lord is slow to anger. He is love, as the Bible says. He is full of compassion. He's full of patience and mercy. He is full of grace. But that's part of God's character. The other part of God's character is that he is also the judge. He is also the king. And God will not let sin go unchecked forever. That is one of the big lessons here in the book of Nahum. So when we consider God, we need to be careful that we don't view him just as a big teddy bear, right, in the sky, or as a slot machine where we say our prayer and we ask for what we want and he'll just give it to us. That's not a balanced picture of God. It's not a balanced view of who God is or how he relates to us. He is also, you know, the king of the universe. And we need to remember that when we talk about God, when we approach him in worship, or when we approach him with our requests. Now in verse 5, Nahum says, the mountains quake at him, and the hills melt. The earth is burnt at his presence, yea, the world and all that dwell therein. And one of the lessons that Nahum wanted to remind his listeners of was that God is the creator of this world. So often we end up worshiping the things that God has created. And maybe, you know, you look back in the past and, you know, we have here in the story, stories of the Bible, there's idolatry and worshiping of the sun and worshiping of the moon. And, you know, that happens today as well. But it can be more

0: subtle for us as well. Maybe we're not bowing down before, you know, stone or metal or wood idols, but there may be things in our lives that we, in practicality, worship more than we worship God, that we value more than we value God. And the warning here in Nahum is, whoa, stop. Think about what you're serving or worshiping in your life. And let's worship the Creator, not the things that He has created. Nahum goes on in verse 7, talking more about God's character. He says, "The Lord is good, a stronghold in the day of trouble, and He knoweth them that trust in Him." Beautiful promise here, Nahum 1, verse 7. This promise that God will protect those that come to Him in their time of need, that realize their utter need of God, that they can't solve these problems on their own, or they can't get out of these trying situations on their own without God's help. Now, I don't know what, you know, may be happening in your life right now. Maybe you're in a situation where you realize, I can't solve this on my own, or there is no way out of this without God helping me. Well, this promise is for you, my friend. The Lord is good, a stronghold in the day of trouble. If you're in the middle of one of these times right now, take it to God, pray to Him, and say, you know what? I've got this situation. I have no solution for it. There's no way out of it. And I need your help. Those are the kind of things God wants us to bring to Him. And when we do, He promises that He will answer our prayers and help us. And the Bible also says here in verse 7 that God knoweth them that trust in Him. In the Bible, to know somebody carries the connotation of intimacy. It's a word often used in terms of the marriage relationship. And so there's also a promise here that God wants a personal relationship with each one of us. Again, it says He knoweth them that trust in Him. God wants a relationship with you. He wants a relationship with all of the people that He has created. And yes, He wants us to believe that He exists. Yes, He wants us to believe in His power. Those are all important, but what He really wants is a personal relationship with you, where you come to know God personally on a one-by-one basis, and where you can say, yes, I know that God has led me here in this aspect of my life, or I know that God worked in this situation. This is why He invites us to bring our troubles to Him, because He wants to work in our lives in such a way that we can have a testimony, that we know that God loves us and cares for us and is working for us. Well, Nahum gives these messages, but he also goes on. And he says in verse 8, he says, "But with an overrunning flood, He will make an utter end of the place thereof, and darkness shall pursue His enemies." So here is a prediction that God will eventually bring an end to sin and suffering and death. And verse 9 backs this up even more. It says, "What do you imagine against the Lord? He will make an utter end. Affliction shall not rise up the second time." And a really amazing promise here tucked into Nahum 1, verse 9. This verse was fulfilled historically and locally with the eventual destruction of the Assyrian Empire. It was destroyed in 612 BC by a coalition led by Babylonians and Medes. It toppled the Assyrian Empire. The city was comprehensively sacked after a three-month siege, and the king of Assyria was killed. Yeah, it's true his successors clung to power for a while, but the days of the Assyrian ascendancy were gone. So in this promise or this prediction in Nahum 1:9 that affliction will not rise up the second time, that was literally fulfilled on a local or regional level in the eventual destruction of Assyria. However, in the Bible, the enemies of Israel, including Assyria, they often take on, they represent something bigger than themselves. And Assyria can also represent sin in its broad aspect. You know, this thing called sin that is an enemy of God. It's an enemy of truth, of righteousness, of justice. And God promises here in Nahum 1 verse 9 that a time is coming, the day will come, when sin itself will be destroyed and it will not rise up again a second time. And that's a wonderful promise. God promises in the book of Revelation and in Isaiah that he will create the world once again. And however beautiful it was in the book of Genesis, it will be at least that beautiful, maybe more beautiful again the second time. And this time, God can promise that sin will never mar it, it will never ruin it, it will never destroy it again like it has so negatively impacted our world today. Now, Nineveh was first built, the city of Nineveh, the capital of the Assyrian Empire. It was first built by Nimrod, a grandson of Ham and a great-grandson of Noah. And Nimrod also built many other cities. Probably the most famous one was Babel and its tower. So we talk about the Tower of Babel from Genesis chapter 11. Well, that was built by Nimrod. Now, Nimrod was a descendant of Ham, one of the three sons of Noah that's mentioned in the Bible. Ham was cursed by Noah after he mocked his father. After the time of the flood, we don't know exactly when, but after that experience with the flood and the ark, the Bible says that Noah planted a vineyard, he became drunk, and Ham doesn't give us a lot of details in the Bible, but Ham in some way ridiculed or made fun of his father. And when Noah finally comes to and realizes what Ham has done, he ends up cursing Ham. And it's interesting, as we look at the Bible's genealogies and its record of nations, those people like Nimrod and those nations like Babylon and Assyria that come through Ham's line end up being the enemies of Israel and the enemies of God in the Old Testament. I believe there's an important warning and lesson there for us, and that is that the choices I make each day, either for God or against God, either to serve God or to rebel against God, every single one of those choices not only impacts my character and my future, but it impacts the people around me. Certainly, it impacts my family. You know, I have four children. They're still pretty young. And the way they see me living my life each day, how they observe, you know, the words I speak, how I react to negative or stressful situations, you know, everything. They're watching all the time. The way I live my life has an impact on them. And the same is true for all of us, whether we have children at home or not. Maybe we never had children, or they're out of the nest. It doesn't matter. People are watching, and the choices we make impact others. We see it played out here in the history of Ham and Nimrod and eventually those nations that come from them. So there's a great challenge there for each of us as well to think carefully about how we live our lives. Nahum, the prophet, actually describes the character of Nineveh and Assyria. And this is a big reason why God is warning that they are about to be destroyed, because of how they have chosen to live life. In Nahum 3, verse 1, it says, "Woe to the bloody city! It is all full of lies and robbery. The prey departeth not. The noise of a whip, and the noise of the rattling of the wheels, and of the prancing horses, and of the jumping chariots." So this was a warlike, aggressive people. Apparently, there was a lot of violence even within its own city. Lying and robbery. You know, there was no justice, apparently, in the streets here. And for all of these and other reasons, God is warning through Nahum that Nineveh and Assyria are about to be destroyed. In verse 13 of chapter 2, God says, "Behold, I am against thee, saith the Lord of hosts. I will burn her chariots in the smoke, and the sword shall devour thy young lions, and I will cut off thy prey from the earth, and the voice of thy messengers shall no more be heard." So there's some lessons here that we need to learn. And these lessons can be applied individually. They can apply to families, but they also apply to nations. And we're going to take a little closer look at some of these lessons as they apply to nations. Through the prophet Jeremiah, God explained that both the blessings and the curses that can come on nations, it's all dependent on how we respond to God, how a nation responds to God, the choices that a nation makes. Jeremiah chapter 18, God tells Jeremiah, "Go down to the potter's house, watch what the potter's doing with those lumps of clay, because I'm going to give you some object lessons," or that's going to be an object lesson for the messages that I'm going to tell you. So in Jeremiah 18, we read this. God is now speaking to Jeremiah the prophet, and he says in verse 6, O house of Israel, cannot I do with you as this potter, saith the Lord? Behold, as the clay is in the potter's hand, so are you in my hand, O house of Israel. Now keep in mind, we're not just looking at ancient history here. These lessons are for us today. So what does God say next? He says, At what instant I shall speak concerning a nation and concerning a kingdom, to pluck it up and to pull it down and to destroy it, if that nation against whom I have pronounced turn from their evil, I will repent of the evil that I thought to do unto them. And the perfect illustration of that was with the city of Nineveh when Jonah came and preached. You know, God had determined that this city should be destroyed. But they responded positively in the right way to this message of warning. And so God turned aside from the destruction that had been pronounced. The same thing is true today, friends. If we will heed God's command, if nations will make that choice to order their laws and their principles, their judicial systems according to the principles of God's word, God promises, that will be good for your nation. It will help ensure the longevity and the strength of your nation. But here's what God says next, Jeremiah 18, verse 9. And at what instant I shall speak concerning a nation and concerning a kingdom to build it and to plant it. In other words, if I promise to bless it, if it do evil in my sight, that it obey not my voice, then I will repent of the good wherewith I said I would benefit them. So it works both ways. National repentance, according to God, leads to safety and prosperity and wealth. On the other hand, national apostasy inevitably and eventually leads to national ruin. And as we look at our world today, friends, there's a lot of trouble, there's a lot of uncertainty in every nation of the world. And we have to, in light of these verses, we must ask ourselves, is our world, is my nation, and we can bring it more personal here, is my family, am I ordering my life according to the principles of God's word? And if not, then are we seeing the results of that in what's playing out in society, in international politics? Is this why we're having so many problems in this world? I want to turn to another passage in the Old Testament where we see in even more detail some of the blessings and the curses that God promises or warns about for obedience or disobedience to him. In Deuteronomy chapter 28, Moses is speaking for the last time to the Israelites. He is shortly going to die here, and this is his final parting message. And he begins this message in Deuteronomy chapter 28 by sharing the blessings of obedience. I'm just going to read a few verses here. Verse 1, And it shall come to pass, if thou shalt hearken diligently unto the voice of the Lord thy God, to observe and to do all his commandments which I command thee this day, that the Lord thy God will set thee on high above all nations of the earth. So here's the promise. God wants to set up the nation of Israel really as the superpower here on earth, as the pinnacle and the peak, you know, the top dog nation. And God gets pretty specific in some of the blessings that he promises them. In verse 10, he says, And all people of the earth shall see that thou art called by the name of the Lord, and they shall be afraid of thee. In other words, national security. And what nation doesn't want this? What group of people doesn't want security and peace and the assurance that they're not going to be overrun by their enemies? Now, there were actually several times in Israel and then later Judah's history where they had, for a limited time period, they experienced this blessing, where their enemies were subdued, where they were actually collecting tribute and taxes from other nations, but it never lasted for long. It was always short-lived, and it was sporadic and spotty at best. But this was God's ideal. National security, certainly a wonderful promise and blessing there for any nation. God goes on in verse 11, again of Deuteronomy chapter 28, And the Lord shall make thee plenteous in goods, in the fruit of thy body, and in the fruit of thy cattle, and in the fruit of thy ground, in the land which the Lord sware unto thy fathers to give thee. So here we see productivity and blessings really in every sector of society. And in our modern economics, we talk about the private sector and the public sector and all these different sectors of the economy. Well, God is promising Israel, listen, in every area, I'm going to bless you. And you are going to excel and you're going to experience wealth and peace and productivity and continued growth if you listen to the commands that I give you, if you order your nation and your lives according to my word. Verse 12, God goes on, it says, "The Lord shall open unto thee his good treasure, the heaven to give the rain by thy land in his season, to bless all the work of thy hand. Thou shalt lend unto many nations and shall not borrow." So here we have economic independence from the rest of the world. In fact, the nations are borrowing or would have borrowed from Israel had they followed God's plan. And we can look at our situation today virtually in right every country of the world. Everybody is in debt. And it's not as God would have it. If nations would order their laws, their business principles, according to God's word, this terrible indebtedness that we have that really we can never crawl out of. God never intended it. He never wanted it. He said you could have avoided that. We'll read a couple more verses here as we conclude the blessings portion. Verse 13 goes on and says, "The Lord shall make thee the head and not the tail. Thou shalt be above only, and thou shalt not be beneath. If thou hearken unto the commandments of the Lord thy God, which I command thee this day, to observe and to do them, and thou shalt not go aside from any of the words which I command thee this day to the right hand or to the left, to go after other gods to serve them." So there's the blessings. And the conditions are pretty clear. It comes down to a choice. Will my family, will a nation choose to live according to God's word? And now come the warnings about what will happen to Israel if they do not follow God's commandments. Deuteronomy chapter 28, verse 15, Moses says, "But it shall come to pass, if thou wilt not hearken unto the voice of the Lord thy God, to observe to do all his commandments and his statutes, which I command thee this day, that all these curses shall come upon thee and overtake thee." In other words, eventually you're going to be overrun with problems. And then God gets pretty specific about what some of these problems will be. He says, "Cursed shalt thou be in the city, cursed shalt thou be in the field. Cursed shall be thy basket and thy store. Cursed shall be the fruit of thy body and the fruit of thy land, the increase of thy kine and the flocks of thy sheep. Cursed shalt thou be when thou comest in, and cursed shalt thou be when thou goest out." In other words, there's going to be problems everywhere. It's not going to just be in one region of your country. It's not going to just be in one sector of your economy. There are going to be problems everywhere. And honestly, friends, when we look at our world today, and it doesn't matter which nation you live in, there are problems everywhere today. And we have to ask ourselves, in light of what the Bible is telling us, are we seeing these problems? Are nations struggling because nations have rejected the word of God? Moses goes on and he says, this is interesting, verse 21 of Deuteronomy 28, he says, "The Lord shall make the pestilence to cleave unto thee, until he have consumed thee from off the land whither thou goest to possess it." So there will be disease, or might we even say pandemics, if you turn away from God, from following his principles. Verse 22 says, "The Lord shall smite thee with a consumption, and with a fever, and with an inflammation, and with extreme burning, and with the sword, and with blasting, and with mildew, and they shall pursue thee until you perish." So all kinds of disease, national security will be at risk. Your enemies will begin invading, flooding your borders. You will not be able to resist them. And then we have climate. Verses 23 and 24 say this, "And thy heaven that is over thy head shall be brass, and the earth that is under thee shall be iron. The Lord shall make the rain of thy land powder and dust. From heaven shall it come down upon thee until thou be destroyed." So the climate will go haywire. The rain cycles will be broken. Nothing will grow like it should, all because of this rejection of the word of God. I'll just read a couple more verses here. Verses 43 and 44 talk about foreign control of economic assets. The stranger that is within thee shall get up above thee very high, and thou shalt come down very low. He shall lend to thee, and thou shalt not lend to him. He shall be the head, and thou shalt be the tail. So look around at your country. Who owns some of the biggest corporations? Who owns much of the land? If it's other nations, if your banks are borrowing from foreign nations, then something is wrong. It's not how God intended it. It's a sign that the nation is not following God, is not following his principles. Verse 45 says, moreover, all these curses shall come upon thee, and shall pursue thee and overtake thee, till thou be destroyed, because thou hearkenest not unto the voice of the Lord thy God, to keep his commandments and his statutes, which he commanded thee on this day. National repentance leads to safety and prosperity and wealth. National apostasy, rejection of the Word of God, leads inevitably and eventually to national ruin. Now, we can't control, you know, individually. I can't control, you can't control. None of us can control what happens on a nationwide level, but we can control what happens in our own lives. And we can, to a large degree, influence what happens within our families. So, friends, the challenge is for each one of us. What choices will I make today? Will I choose to follow God? No matter what is happening in the world around me, no matter what my culture or my society or my nation might be doing, what am I doing? What is my family doing? Are we making a choice each day to serve God, to order our lives after the principles of the Bible? There are blessings promised for us if we do this. There's warnings for us if we don't. When Jesus began his ministry, he began with a call to repentance. He said, the time is fulfilled, the kingdom of God is at hand, repent and believe the gospel. In other words, return to biblical principles. This was the call of God. Surrender your life to God. He'll be that strong tower. He will protect you. He will provide for you in that great time of need. And so that invitation is still open for each one of us, friends, and I hope that you will make that decision today. Hope that you'll make that decision every day to give your life to God, to trust him, to read the Bible, and then do what it says with God's power. He promises to help. Well, friends, we are out of time today. Thank you for joining me. I hope that you've been blessed by the time spent in God's Word, and I hope that you'll join me next time as we look at more pictures of the end.
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4: This is Tarawi, a small town some 200 kilometres north of Adelaide, nestled in the mid-north region of South Australia. Though only a small country town, Tarawi is the site of one of the most significant historical events linked to World War II. Here on this very station platform in Tarawi stands a simple stone monument, nondescript and rough-hewn. It stands as a memorial, a silent witness, of a bold monumental speech given at this station on the 20th of March, 1942. It was here that General Douglas MacArthur, for the first time, resolutely declared, "I came out of Bataan and I shall return." It was both a promise and a declaration of intent. Though MacArthur and his most trusted friends had been forced to withdraw and regroup from the advance of the Japanese army, he vowed that he would not be defeated. He promised that he would return to the Philippines to liberate the country and complete the work that he'd begun. MacArthur's words provided reassurance to millions. Across the globe, the world waited with bated breath, watching the great war theaters of Europe and the Pacific. At a time when it seemed as though the menace of defeat hung over the Allied forces, MacArthur's words provided a ray of hope. 2.5 years later, on the 20th of October, 1944, MacArthur arrived off the beach of Leyte in the Philippines. Wading ashore from where his whaleboat had been grounded in knee-deep water, MacArthur stood on the beach and declared, "I have returned. By the grace of Almighty God, our forces stand again on Philippine soil." After a long and hard-fought campaign, General MacArthur accepted the formal surrender of the Japanese on board the battleship USS Missouri, thus ending the hostility of the war and liberating the Philippines. Join me on the incredible journey as we retrace the steps of General Douglas MacArthur and relive the relief and excitement that accompanied the General's return. And as we do so, we will relive another drama of deliverance that has a more profound impact on your future and mine.

Douglas MacArthur was enmeshed in military life from the moment he was born. His father, Arthur MacArthur Jr., was a United States Army captain who was serving at Little Rock, Arkansas, when his son Douglas was born in January of 1880. Arthur MacArthur was a celebrated veteran of the American Civil War and received the Medal of Honor for his actions as part of the Union Army during the Battle of Missionary Ridge in 1863. Years later, his son Douglas MacArthur would be awarded the same honor for his actions during his time serving in the United States Army during World War II. Douglas MacArthur spent much of his early life following his father on a succession of army postings throughout the old American West, where conditions were primitive and difficult. Writing about his experience later, MacArthur commented that he learned to ride and shoot almost before he learned to do anything else. A few years later, the family moved again, this time to San Antonio, Texas, where MacArthur enrolled in the West Texas Military Academy. After graduating, MacArthur secured a coveted position at West Point Military Academy. MacArthur quietly worked his way up the ranks of the military, first at Fort Leavenworth, where he was made battalion adjutant, and then engineer officer shortly after. Later, he became the head of the military engineering department and the field engineering school. The sudden death of his father in September 1912 brought MacArthur home to care for his mother, whose health had deteriorated. He requested a transfer to Washington, D.C., so that his mother could be near Johns Hopkins Hospital, and he was posted to the office of the Chief of Staff of the Army. A few years later, MacArthur, who by then had been promoted to the rank of Major, was appointed as the first press officer of the United States Army. Shortly after this, MacArthur was deployed to fight in World War I. He was sent with the 42nd Rainbow Division to the Western Front, where they were embroiled in some of the most intense fighting American forces were involved in World War I. For his service during World War I, MacArthur was awarded 2 Distinguished Service Crosses, a Distinguished Service Medal, 2 Purple Hearts, and 7 Silver Stars. When the war ended, MacArthur had risen to the rank of Brigadier General. After returning to the United States, he was named Superintendent of the United States Military Academy at West Point. His contributions were such that today he is considered the father of the modern West Point Military Academy. In 1922, MacArthur left West Point and was stationed in the Philippines, assuming command of the military district of Manila. During this time in the Philippines, MacArthur was called on to handle several sensitive situations, often having to calm heated confrontations and revolts. A few years after his arrival in the Philippines, in January 1925, he was promoted to the rank of Major General. He returned to America that same year, serving in various commanding roles. In 1930, he was appointed Chief of Staff of the U.S. Army by President Herbert Hoover. During this time as Chief of Staff, he assisted President Franklin Roosevelt in organizing the Civilian Conservation Corps during the Great Depression. This program facilitated employment opportunities for tens of thousands of young men who were without work. By 1935, MacArthur had stepped down from his position of Chief of Staff and returned to the Philippines once more. He was named Field Marshal of the Philippines. When he was named Field Marshal of the Philippines in 1935, one of the tasks that MacArthur was given was to prepare the Philippines for possible invasion by the Japanese. This meant that as early as 1935, there were rumblings of Japanese hostility. And then on the 7th of December 1941, a date that would live in infamy, the world tilted on its axis.
And America, which had up to that point been largely focused on assisting the Allied forces in Europe against Nazi advances, found that the war had moved into their own backyard. Without warning, on the 7th of December, the Japanese attacked and bombed Pearl Harbor, and the United States officially entered the war. MacArthur was ordered by the War Office to organize the defense of the Philippines and to hold it against Japanese invasion. Within hours, General MacArthur was advised to launch air raids against Japanese targets within range of the Philippines. And then just 45 minutes later, MacArthur's staff were informed of a Japanese air attack on Davao Field in Mindanao. By noon, the Japanese began to bomb Clark Field, a primary US air base used specifically for B-17 bombers to launch offensive strikes. Unfortunately, the Japanese bombers were out of range of Clark Field anti-aircraft guns. 7 minutes after launching their air raid against Clark Field, Japanese bombers took off for a bombing raid on Iba Field, another US air base in the Philippines. Most of the US aircraft stationed at Clark Field and Iba Field were either damaged or completely destroyed while they were still on the ground. Not a single one was airworthy. MacArthur scrambled to slow the Japanese advance by launching a defense against the Japanese landings. But his attempts failed, mainly because the American and Filipino forces were spread out too thinly across the country. He ordered a retreat to Bataan and began to make plans to hold on to Bataan while awaiting reinforcements. The Japanese advanced on Manila, and on the 24th of December 1941, Manila was declared an open city, abandoning all defensive efforts in preparation for Japanese occupation. The same day, MacArthur moved his headquarters to the island fortress of Corregidor in Manila Bay. Soon after, a series of Japanese air raids destroyed every exposed structure on the island, MacArthur and the United States military operations moved into the Malinta Tunnel. The tunnel was built by the US Army Engineer Corps to serve as a bomb shelter during wartime and was later used as a 1,000-bed hospital. MacArthur remained holed up in Corregidor for the next 2 months until in February 1942, Japanese forces began to tighten their hold on the Philippines. President Roosevelt ordered MacArthur and his core team to relocate to Australia. And so on the 12th of March 1942, the small group left Corregidor and travelled on motor torpedo boats through a storm in the now Japanese-controlled waters. They eventually reached El Monte Airfield on Mindanao Island, where they were picked up by the US Navy B-17s and flown on to Australia. He landed in Darwin and then made his way to South Australia by train. This is the very carriage on the Ghan train that General Douglas MacArthur travelled in through the Australian outback to Adelaide. He stopped at Tarawi Station, where he made his now famous speech, "I will return," promising to return and liberate the Philippines. After his arrival in Australia in April 1942, MacArthur was appointed as Supreme Commander of the Allied Forces in the Southwest Pacific area, with his headquarters located in Melbourne. MacArthur's command was predominantly made up of Australian and American troops. In July, MacArthur's general headquarters were moved to Brisbane, mainly because Brisbane was the northernmost Australian city equipped with the necessary communication facilities and was closer to the front lines. General Headquarters, or GHQ as it came to be known, took up space here in the Australian Mutual Providence Society building. And for 2.5 years between 1942 and 1944, this was the Allies' World War II headquarters for the Southwest Pacific. Today, it houses the MacArthur Museum,
which has preserved General Douglas MacArthur's office just as it was when he worked here. Daily during that 2.5 year period, General MacArthur traveled to this office from his suite in the nearby Lennon's Hotel. During World War II, there were only 4 cities in the world from which the Allies made their plans: Honolulu, Washington, London, and Brisbane. It was from this very office that MacArthur directed the Allies in holding back the Japanese invasion of the entire Southwest Pacific region and planned his return to the Philippines. While sitting in a leather chair and working from here, MacArthur directed the war effort and one of the largest wartime military campaigns in history. It was from this room that the war was won. Nearby is the original conference table that MacArthur and his colleagues used to examine the intelligence reports, thrash out their strategies, and make their plans. The Japanese threat was serious, as this amazing military map of Queensland shows that was uncovered at the end of the war. Every city, every town, every village, every river, every railway in Queensland, all labelled in Japanese. Intelligence indicated that Japan would strike at Port Moresby in Papua New Guinea. And so MacArthur ordered that 2 new bases be established on the island, Admiral and Milne Bay. The Japanese struck first at Buna in July 1942, and then at Milne Bay in August. These 2 offensives marked the beginning of the Papuan campaign. Out of almost 20,000 Australian troops, over 2,000 were killed, and out of 15,000 American troops, close to 1,000 were killed during the Papuan campaign. The Australians of the 7th and 9th Divisions spearheaded MacArthur's advance along the northern coast of Papua New Guinea. They captured Leh and Finschhafen. And then, with the assistance of the US 7th Fleet, MacArthur deployed the US 1st Cavalry Division on the Admiralty Islands. By the end of February 1943, the Americans largely controlled the air and sea across the South Pacific. More than a year and a half later, in October 1944, US troops landed

the USS Nashville as American troops landed on Leyte. That afternoon, he boarded a whaleboat and approached the shore. His boat was grounded on a sandbank in knee-deep water, and he waded ashore. In a prepared speech on the beach at Leyte, MacArthur declared, "People of the Philippines, I have returned. By the grace of Almighty God, our forces stand again on Philippine soil." MacArthur's words are reminiscent of the words of another general, the General of the Armies of Heaven, a force far more powerful than any army this world has ever mustered. Standing at the head of this unstoppable troop is Jesus, as both general and commander. 2,000 years ago, shortly before his crucifixion, Jesus gathered his disciples around him and made a simple promise. "I go to prepare a place for you," he told them. "And if I go and prepare a place for you, I will come again." It's one of the most poignant promises in all of Scripture. The promise not only of a place in heaven, but also of a general who would not leave his people to suffer and be oppressed, but would come to set them free and offer them a better future. The Bible is filled with promises and predictions about Jesus' second coming. In fact, the New Testament alone has 260 predictions of Jesus' return. The Bible doesn't just tell us that Jesus is coming, but it also tells us how he will come and what signs will precede his coming as well. But the second coming of Jesus is not something that's confined to the pages of the New Testament alone. It has been the hope of every child of God from the earliest days of the earth. Jude tells us, "Enoch, the seventh from Adam, prophesied about them. See, the Lord is coming with thousands upon thousands of his holy ones." Not long after, Job took up the same message with these words, "For I know that my Redeemer lives, and he shall stand at last on the earth." Jesus' second coming is a much anticipated event, not just for those who follow him, but for the entire planet. We live in a world that is saturated in violence, crime, poverty, despair, and hopelessness. A planet that seems to be spiraling out of control. But Jesus promised to return offers us a glimmer of hope on an otherwise bleak horizon. In a world where economic depression, civil unrest, and global confusion looms, Jesus offers us something better, a better world, a better home. When Jesus comes again, the Bible promises us that it will not be in secret. Revelation chapter 1 and verse 7 says, "Behold, he is coming with clouds, and every eye will see him." Every eye. Eyes filled with hate, eyes filled with contempt, eyes filled with anticipation, eyes filled with hope. Every eye will take in that glorious sight. Speaking of this, Jesus himself said, "For as lightning comes from the east and flashes to the west, so also will the coming of the Son of Man be. Like a blazing streak of light stretching across the sky, Jesus will return." When Jesus comes a second time, he will not come as a helpless baby, born to poor parents, living in the shadow of a tyrannical Roman Empire. Nor will he lie swaddled in a manger with a stable chorus of bleating animals around him. When Jesus comes, he will come as King and Conqueror. He will come as Creator of the universe, bounding across the sky to take his people home and recreate a new heaven and a new earth where there will be no more death, sorrow, or pain. What a glorious prospect! A world that is perfect and pristine. A world that is made new without a shadow of fear or pain.
speaking about the second coming,

0: Here's what he says in 1 Thessalonians chapter 4, verses 16 and 17. For the Lord himself will descend from heaven with a shout, with the voice of the archangel, and with the trumpet of God, and the dead in Christ will rise first. Then we who are alive and remain shall be caught up together with them in the clouds to meet the Lord in the air. And thus we shall always be with the Lord. These words are a promise of restoration and renewal, a promise that those we have lost, those we have been forced to be parted from, will live again and enjoy the glory of heaven with us. Soon and very soon, we are going to see the King. Soon and very soon, Jesus is going to come bursting through the vast depths of space, and he will be coming for you and me, coming to take us home, coming to give us a place in heaven with him for all eternity. When General MacArthur landed in Leyte in 1944, the going was tough. MacArthur's troops couldn't advance very far. Japanese snipers roamed the area and there was sporadic mortar fire. It seemed like recovering the Philippines from the hands of the Japanese would be a long and hard battle. But MacArthur and his troops persevered. The Japanese mounted heavy counterattacks, both by air and by sea. As MacArthur watched the fighting from the bridge of the USS Nashville, Japanese bombs landed nearby, hitting nearby cruisers. But in the end, all the perseverance and determination paid off. On the 5th of July, 1945, MacArthur announced that the Philippines had been liberated from the Japanese and all military operations had ended. On the 6th of August, 1945, at 8:15 a.m. local time, the United States detonated an atomic bomb over the city of Hiroshima. 16 hours later, U.S. President Harry Truman called for the Japanese to surrender. Finally, after a second atomic bomb over Nagasaki, Emperor Hirohito ordered that Japan accept the terms of the Allies. And on the 15th of August, via a radio address, the Emperor announced the surrender of Japan to the Allies. The ceremony of surrender was held on board the United States naval battleship USS Missouri. And it was General Douglas MacArthur who formally accepted the Japanese surrender on board the battleship, thus ending the hostilities of World War II. MacArthur made good on his promise to return and liberate the Philippines from the Japanese. He had to wade through war and blood to do it, but he was successful. In contrast, when Jesus returns, it will be a far more glorious sight. But ultimately, the results will be the same. Jesus will liberate his people from a hostile world and give them the freedom they have longed for. But unlike a human general, the commander of the armies of heaven can give us the assurance of eternity and peace. Peace that is unbroken. If you would like to be among those who are liberated by Jesus at his coming, if you would like to be among those who are caught up to meet him in the air, if you would like to cling to the promise of eternity, then I'd like to recommend the free gift we have for you today. It's the Bible reading guide, The Greatest Rescue Ever. This booklet is our gift to you and is absolutely free. I guarantee there are no costs or obligations whatsoever. So make the most of this wonderful opportunity to find out more about the hope, peace, and eternity that Jesus offers.
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5: I'm sure we'd all agree that the only constant in our world is Jesus Christ. Hebrews 13, verse 8 says, Jesus Christ is the same yesterday and today and forever. Everything else is changing at an increasingly faster pace, including the technology we use to spread the good news about Him. Recently, I was given a number of

0: original posters from an evangelistic crusade held in the fall of 1942. The evangelist happened to be my grandfather, Roy Griffin. Each afternoon, he gave a live radio address to summarize the topic for the meeting that night. This was a way for him to reach out to prayerfully attract new visitors to the meetings. In 1942, his ministry made creative use of a cutting-edge technology called radio. Today, more than 65 years later, you could refer to radio as sort of the grandfather of media ministry options. The real challenge now is keeping up with all the quickly evolving technologies and how we can best apply them as channels for the gospel. Hello, I'm Chris Lang, and today's topic is podcast prophets and other media ministers. I want to introduce the folks in the studio with me today, Mario Pino, Cassio Jones, and Jared Thurman. I got that right, guys?
1: Yep, yes. Thank you.
0: All right, I want to start, give our listeners a brief background on where you're coming from and how God called you to get involved in media ministries. Let's start with Mario.
2: Thank you, Chris, for having us here. Well, a little bit of my background is, as I was listening to you about the different, you know, traditional media. My background is I started in cable in the 1980s. I had an opportunity to go to the Middle East in the early 90s after the war. Was out there and helped roll out television over satellite in that area of the world. And eventually got into the internet and most recently have been involved with a company that's really taking the technology that all this internet and all the things that you can do with it, enabling companies to get their media connected to an audience.
0: So basically using it for broadcasting and branding products and using it for businesses to kind of expand what they're doing and connect with new audiences?
2: Exactly. It's about anybody who has any kind of media connecting it to a person, whether it's through a phone, and we'll talk about it later, and other devices.
0: Sure.
2: But it's just about connecting.
0: And for you, your calling. How did God impress you to get involved in media ministry?
2: It started back in when I was in the Middle East, and I was I was looking for a church, and I was looking for media from our church, and it was very difficult to get, almost impossible. You couldn't bring it in, being in that part of the world. And when I came back to this country, and I had an opportunity to build this platform and these systems that we now use for many, many different purposes, I just said, you know, we have to have a way that not only enable this media to get internationally and globally and available in different ways, but also as a member of a certain denomination, it's how do we connect all that media to people? How do we connect that media to the people in the church? And so one thing led to another, and I just really felt compelled that I needed to use all this experience I had within cable, satellite, internet, and use it for the purpose of trying to bring media to, Christian media to the world.
0: And Mario, you're doing a great job keeping it really simple for our listeners today.
2: Thank you.
0: You're one of the most technically gifted media ministers I've met.
2: Thank you.
0: Cassio, what about you?
3: Well, Chris, for me, this whole ministry, the whole concept started just searching the net one day and was really trying to find a safe platform for interaction and to find good content. And what I found online was a lot of negative attacks or just negative false information or the things out there that I didn't feel was really relevant to me. And so I said, you know, Lord, it'd be great if we could create an environment where there could be that unity, the sharing information, sharing of content, and where we could continue to grow a close relationship with Christ over the internet.
0: And you grew up as a Christian.
3: Yes.
0: And you're really into health and wellness.
3: Yes.
0: Your background is?
3: My background is really I'm an exercise physiologist, wellness leader.
0: Okay, so you're not a technical guy like Mario. You're actually an educator?
3: Yes, I am a health educator.
0: And a bodybuilder?
3: Yeah, you could say.
0: You're kind of covering up some of that.
3: We play a little. We work a little.
0: You're just not flexing yet. But so you're taking care of yourself, and
3: yes,
0: you're using that as a talent.
3: Right.
0: To tell others about your faith, aren't
3: right,
0: you?
3: Right, exactly, exactly.
0: So media became kind of a passion that you started to see those two coming together?
3: A huge connection of using the media as a way of sharing with the world what God has blessed and what, and each one of us has that opportunity. And as we continue this in the show, people will learn how they have that ability, how simple it is for them.
0: That's great.
3: But one of the things to emphasize about the starting, Chris, was that the passion for youth. the youth are on the internet. And right. these days, right. we're in a generation where only 4% have a relationship with Christ, but they know the internet.
1: Right.
3: And so if we could create and be a platform where we could reach them where they are, I think it's a good thing. And so long story short, through a mutual friend, I met Mario.
0: So you guys got connected in ministry, and we're
3: yes.
0: going to talk more about that
3: yes.
0: in a few minutes.
3: Exactly.
0: Great. So, it's good to have you, Kazzy.
3: Thank you. Glad to be here, Chris.
0: Jared Thurman, he's coming down from Atlanta, Georgia, and you just got married, didn't you?
4: I did.
0: That's pretty exciting.
4: Oh, yeah.
0: What about your calling? What about your background, Jared, and how God called you into media ministry?
4: Well, I don't have some of the necessary skills that these gentlemen have, and him being humble. I think all superheroes are humble. Some of his muscles are kind of pushing me aside. Back
1: You're getting nudged.
5: I'm sorry, bro. Yeah.
4: No, I just kind of have a passion to spread the gospel. And so I got to go to India for a month about
3: Amen.
4: 2 years ago. This last year I got to go for another month. And just to see...
0: And you're preaching.
4: Yeah, I was preaching over there.
0: Wow,
4: yeah.
0: your voice is strong. So
4: yeah, and
0: speaking for Christ.
4: We went with the method that Jesus does, which is basically health first and then spiritual healing second.
3: Excellent.
0: Awesome.
4: Teach people how hygiene and things like that. But it taught me that around the world people are searching for something. Here in the United States... Lots of people don't know what it is, but we have all this media in front of us. So if there's any way to get the gospel and truth in front of people, I'm a fan of that.
0: That's great. Well, it's great to have you all here, and I'm looking forward to hearing more as we get into this discussion together. You know, I want to give, for those listening who might not have any clue about how we got here,
3: right.
0: You know, just by way of a quick flyby on history, I was, as I mentioned in the opening of the program, I was given some original posters that my grandfather used in his evangelistic crusades. These are originals, by the way. I don't know, guys, Jeff and Richard, if you can zoom in on these. Here you can see this one is dated November 1942. Just to give you a context, is Hitler the Beast?
3: Wow.
0: Can you imagine being a pastor
3: wow.
0: during the Second World
3: wow.
0: War with Hitler running around, attacking every country he could find? Interesting, another poster for another date. Here's one of his mug. Do you think we look similar, by the way?
2: Absolutely.
0: I don't know if it's in the family or not, but
3: can't deny
0: I guess
3: you
0: we're
3: out.
0: Both wearing glasses.
3: Yeah.
0: But here, the reason I brought this one, I have tons of them at home, actually, but this one actually has where my finger is, you can see WMBG, the radio broadcast right here where my finger is, if you can see it. He would talk on the radio every day before his right. program and tell them a summary of what was coming that night on the program to try to attract visitors. And he actually hand-typed his whole radio address. And this is an example of one he read over the radio in September of that same year that says, "Will Hitler rule the world?"
3: Right.
0: I mean, a lot of people were wondering, and today, with all of the things going on, we have a similar tension. Don't you
4: right.
0: sense a tension
4: Absolutely.
0: In the world?
4: Yes.
0: And
4: people know something's about to happen.
3: You know, the thing is that fear. There was a fear then, and it's a fear now of the unknown. And I commend those who take that stand and to spread the truth that say, Hitler's not the one. Of his days, he was doing that. And today is... people need to take more of that stand to realize that, to help share the message with others, that they don't have to be afraid.
0: Jared has a statement, probably a life creed,
3: mm-hmm.
0: That you emailed to me. He said, everyone has a dream, mm-hmm. but few have the courage to follow it.
3: Right.
4: Okay.
0: That was really passionate.
3: That's awesome.
0: You know? And I'm proud to have been connected somehow to this man who I never met. He mm-hmm. died in the 1940s,
3: oh.
0: long before I was ever born. Long. Before I was ever born,
3: you're not that old, huh? Okay,
0: but let's just fly by now. We had radio being sort
3: right.
0: of the accepted technology in the 40s, all the way up through the 60s, and of course when I came around in the 70s and 80s, radio was sort of evolving as a ministry media into the high tech television and videotapes, kind of coming out in the 80s to help disciple people. You'd bring a videotape mm-hmm. into the home,
3: sure.
0: and then in the 90s you had television evolving into satellite broadcast. And we had net evangelistic crusades covering full continents,
3: right.
0: which was, you know, everybody thought Jesus had to come next year because,
3: right.
0: you know, we're actually taking it to the whole world,
3: mm-hmm.
0: right. Which was kind of a fascinating technology. But there were some technical drawbacks there. And, of course, Mario knows better than the rest of us. If you didn't have a satellite dish,
3: right.
0: You couldn't pick up the program to
3: right.
0: show it in your church.
3: Right.
0: And, of
3: mm-hmm.
0: course, the satellite had to be on that side of the world
2: right.
0: to actually pick it up.
2: Some parts, even, Chris, they didn't have power. So you have to have electricity. I've been to parts of Africa where they have to bring a generator in so they can even bring a TV and fire it all up. So
0: that's a good point. Yeah. So you have so then since the year 2000, it's the rise of the internet and digital video.
3: Right.
0: And this whole transition of the dropping cost of storing, anyone who knows anything about technology knows that these files, these digital files, are huge.
3: Mm-hmm.
0: And it used to cost a lot to get storage, but now it's so cheap that last year alone, and I want to get your feedback here before the break, in 2007, 100 billion videos were viewed online in that 1 year alone. In the United States alone, 100 billion videos.
3: Right.
0: What are some of the dynamics that played into that last year, that explosion of media utilization?
2: Oh, one of the things, of course, that had to happen, because I've been working on the convergence for almost 10 years now. I remember 98 being at Microsoft when they had a player that we call today Windows Media Player that you watch, that allows you to watch TV on your PC. And back then it wasn't even called Windows. And they ran it on $300,000 PCs, and they were dreaming about this day. So obviously one of the things that had to happen is broadband. High-speed internet needed to come to the home. The computer speeds needed to get faster. Storage needed to drop so people can store these files in their computer and save them and share them. So yeah, a lot of things had to happen for this vision of the quote-unquote conversions to happen on the internet, through the internet.
0: What else?
4: I think I'd throw in there YouTube. In the last few years, we're seeing where people were given the power to get their face in front of the whole world with YouTube. So this last year, you saw just like the explosion of YouTube, and then the iPhone comes out, a new type cell phone, which basically they work a deal with YouTube where people can now watch videos on their phone around the world. So YouTube has just put the power in people's hands.
0: So it's an instantaneous connection with a cell phone.
3: And that's one of the things I was going to say was is that that desire for instant. We are a culture and of people that has to have it now. I don't want to wait.
0: The fast food culture.
3: Fast it now. I want it now. I want to have it at my disposal. I want to be able to do it. And with technology, they're able to have that.
0: What's happening with television? I understand a lot of the big networks now are putting their programs on the internet.
3: All of them.
0: Is that called video on demand?
2: Exactly.
3: Right.
2: Video on demand, this whole area thing of time shifting. That's the thing about the video on demand. You watch what you want when you want it. And now you can watch it on different platforms.
0: Well, this is mind-boggling stuff. We hope, listeners, you'll stay with us. 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
6: 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We describe it as a spiritual potluck.
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0: Welcome back to Hope on Fire, relevant talk radio for young adults. I'm here in the studio with Jared Thurman, Casio, and Mario. and I'm trying to keep your names. They kind of flow together. It's almost
3: Cassie and Mario show.
0: It's almost like a video game. 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Right.

0: called One Hope for All, and I want to ask you guys to talk about your different media ministries here in a second. But one of the things before the break, we were talking about the explosion of video viewing, downloading, and streaming in 2007, and one of the big aspects that we've all agreed is social networking.
1: Right.
0: That interconnectivity, like MySpace and Facebook and other similar tools, have connected the world, literally. I mean, I think of the old song, "We Are the World." Mm-hmm. It was never more true than it is now, is
1: right.
0: it?
2: Connected people to people and people to the world.
1: Right.
2: Really,
1: yeah.
2: Was what social media is all, really has done.
0: And really that viral, another term we use in this space, this conversation, is viral.
2: Right.
0: In this case, it's a good thing from a ministry perspective.
2: Mm-hmm.
0: So I want to use Hope on Fire as a brief kind of example of media ministry, and then I want to hear you guys describe the vision and what are the applications that you see available to anyone to use in this day and age that we're living. Hope on Fire, as you know, I mean, it's run by volunteers. It's it's sponsored by Forest Lake Church right in Orlando, Florida, and it's a worldwide ministry now. And people hear it on the radio. It's distributed with digital audio through 70 stations in the United States and over in Guam and now in the South Pacific, Singapore, Philippines, and other places, and also aired on satellite television. Mm-hmm. But one of the unique things that our volunteer technical gurus have done has made this available on the internet, so on our website, hopeonfire.org, so that if you miss the program or you don't have a satellite dish or you don't live in a place where it airs live on the radio, you can download it and even podcast it.
1: Mm-hmm.
0: And what is a podcast anyway, exactly? Can someone give a simple definition to a lay person?
2: Well, podcasting is putting a file somewhere on a service on the internet that allows you to move it to another device. Really, is what it is. A device being a handheld,
0: like a portable player,
2: and obviously the iPod with the video capabilities, an iPod with the audio, which is the sort of the de facto standard in the world.
0: So it's basically a free subscription. Sometimes it's charged, depending on if people charge for it or not. In our case, it's free, but then it basically downloads automatically, so you don't have to remember when the next schedule.
2: Right. You can subscribe to a podcast that automatically feeds your player that you own every time you connect to the internet.
0: That's awesome.
1: Yeah.
0: So basically that's what Hope on Fire has available to it, but it's just one ministry among thousands.
2: Right.
0: You guys have ministries that you're working on right now. Jared, why don't you tell us about Present Truth?
3: Yeah, the idea of Present Truth is to kind of go after some of those hot topic, thought-provoking issues, whether it's with health, physical, spiritual, mental, or some religious issues people don't talk about as much. Maybe back in the 40s when people were talking about Hitler as the beast of Revelation.
0: Right.
3: Some issues like that. People are starting to talk. These Revelation seminars, Bible prophecy. People want to know what's going on in the world. So Present Truth is trying to go after people interacting, getting their opinion in.
0: I understand you're even offering some creative incentives for young adults to think creatively and actually win something through Present Truth. What is it?
3: We basically had people the opportunity to upload videos, and if people vote on them, you would win a new iPhone.
1: Oh, wow.
3: So, yeah,
0: that's
3: something great.
0: That's exciting.
3: Yeah.
0: I mean, hey, it's nice to get something for free while you're sharing what you believe to be the truth, right?
2: Exactly.
0: So that's pretty exciting.
3: The contest for that was, what is the greatest need in Christianity?
0: Do I still have a chance to enter that?
3: A couple of days, yeah.
0: All right.
1: But the problem is, you have a personal relationship now.
0: Oh, so I'm excluded. From the competition.
1: Excluded.
0: Okay,
1: all right.
0: I didn't see that fine print.
1: Oh, it was way down there.
0: All right. Cassio and Mario, you came together, and you needed each other, didn't you, to create something new. It's an exciting new ministry.
1: Chris, I tell you what, it's amazing to see how God's hand is at work. And when you feel at times the Lord has called you to do something or drop something in your lap and you're passionate about something and you feel like, Lord, okay, what do I do next?
0: Mm-hmm.
1: At times we feel discouraged because things are not happening. But I tell you, when you hold fast to God and hold fast to what He has and He has given you, He will reveal the other side that you did not know about or what was really out there that He has working in the back end.
0: So people don't have to worry about what they're supposed to speak speak about for God?
1: No, just stay on task, man. Stay on the path, and He will reveal everything in His time. And like we said earlier in the segment, the relationship me and Mario was connected through a mutual friend. And my passion to use the internet, and I said, hey Ron, we was in a car one day. I said, hey Ron, you know, maybe this Mario guy could help me out with what I want to do, you know. And he says, well, you know what, Mario's a Christian, and he goes to this church. And I said, no way, so do I. And so it was like, wow, that it felt like that instant. I called him up immediately, right, that same.
2: Yeah, we met within a day, we met.
1: It was like that connection, right, of like, wow, this is what I've been waiting for.
0: So you started a couple years ago on a journey.
1: Right.
0: And
1: right.
0: Today, what is it that you're offering to believers?
2: Well, what One Hope for All really is enabling ministries that are using video to communicate, to put it in the central location.
1: Right.
2: Really, it's all about. So there are other platforms out there on the internet. You got YouTube, GodTube, and others. And those are users. They upload video, and they put their personal messages there. But really, we felt that there was a need to aggregate media from all these ministries that have truth and that need to put it in a place.
0: So it's sort of like a media mall concept?
2: Exactly.
1: Right.
0: Where you have different stores or categories of content.
1: So exactly.
2: To liken to that, obviously, when you go put a store in a mall, you don't have to build the mall. You don't have to build the store. You don't have to get all the infrastructure laid to have your store. You just rent the space.
1: And bring your product in.
2: And that's really what we are all about, is we give you the space so that you can come in and worry about the video that you're producing, the ministry, your outreach, not worry about the technology and all the hosting and the storage and all the bandwidth and all these things that you have to that you normally have to worry about or have been worrying about.
0: That's pretty exciting. So it's actually available to individuals and churches?
1: Yes, it is.
0: Part of the vision for it?
1: The aspect of the technology is available to all. The ability, such we're talking about platforms like MySpace or a lot of social networks, it brings it down to the individual ability to go through and with one of our products to create their own customized player. They could go and pull content from various of ministries.
0: So if you're a health minister,
1: exactly,
0: as an example, you might find a multitude of different
1: health
0: ministries in that mall that you pick and choose from.
1: And I put on my player, absolutely, and now that player is sitting on my MySpace or my Facebook or either his Holy Space or Christian social network. It's sitting there. So people come interact with me, they're actually being witnessed to.
2: Right.
1: And they really get my view, but also a message right there.
0: So in the old days, someone would hand out these posters.
1: Right.
0: But now in the new digital age,
2: you hand out your player, your personal player.
0: You're connecting with your friends in your social network.
2: Right.
0: And you're actually handing out a digital
1: message. Right.
2: Digital version of this. Absolutely.
0: That's
2: and what's great about it is that you can not only share the media, but you can invite people very easily to get the player and put it on their site or that media on their site because they believe like you believe. And it just really, you know, you talk about the viral aspect. That's where the viral comes in, is that you have the ability to share that media and get it out in multiple places.
0: All right. So these are sort of the visions. Let's talk now about the promise of this technology. What are some of the things that you see coming for the promise of media ministry and podcasting and all the other profits and ministry potential that's out there?
2: Well,
3: I think you're going to start to see educated men in Europe riding home on the train, and they don't want anybody to know that they maybe have a small interest in God's calling them.
1: Right.
3: On their phone, they're going to whip it out, and they're going to watch a sermon. Whether it's Billy Graham, whether it's Doug Batchelor, some of these great evangelists around the world, they're going to watch it and not be afraid, just like this, on a device like that. They'll watch the video. Nobody has to know. They close it up, put it in their pocket, and the Lord's working with them.
0: That media then, that format would allow interactive prayer requests probably?
1: Actually, yes.
0: During the broadcast.
1: Exactly.
2: Not only that, going on what Jared said, is they can be actually part of a seminar or some kind of, not just watching something, but they can be interacting. They can be texting on their phone through an instant messaging like Microsoft Messenger or AOL.
1: And
2: they're actually interacting live on their phone while they're on that train.
1: While they're watching the live video feed.
2: So they can ask for a prayer. They can chat with the person that's giving that event, even though they're on a cell phone somewhere in the world, if there's an interactive chat.
0: So essentially, your audience is no longer in a physical place.
1: None.
2: Absolutely.
1: None.
2: Absolutely. Right. And as more and more mobile, these phones that are smartphones, they call them, mm-hmm. that have, you can add the internet to them. As more of those phones come up, become prevalent, exactly what Jared said will become reality in everyday use.
0: Mario, you shared a vision about, instead of renting a large stadium, like a lot of evangelistic crusades have done throughout
2: Absolutely.
0: Time,
2: right.
0: what is your vision for using technology?
2: Well, one of the things that we do different is also whenever you put your media file on our system, that file gets converted in different formats. So it can support the phone and other things. But one of the things that I really see is something that I think that I would like to actually start working on this year, sort of third quarter, is the whole concept. Instead of spending $1 million in the stadium and you only have a 7-day event for evangelism or 2 weeks for an evangelistic crusade, because the files that you stored originally are now in a format that can go on what's called an IP set-top box. It's like the cable box that instead of connecting to

0: the cable company system, you're connecting it to the internet. You put this cable box onto the internet and onto your TV, and now let's say there's an evangelistic crusade going on. Well, that crusade, a member of the church can take that box, take it home, put it on their TV, invite their friends and family that they want to invite to this crusade in their home, see the event live externally, so you have an external audience and an internal audience of the church. But not only that, you have the local really tight-knit follow-up. You, then after the event, if that person wants to learn more, they can get a box, put it on their home. Now we have ongoing follow-up after the crusade.
1: Sounds like basically using the lower cost technology, yes, to do more and reach more personal,
0: right, absolutely,
1: people in cities.
0: I mean,
1: we only have about a minute left. Time flies when you're,
2: wow,
1: having fun. For our listeners, come to our website, hopeonfire.org, and you'll see some other resources for ideas about how you can plug into this new high tech media age that we're living in. Amazing, exciting times. Really quickly, somebody's listening today and they're wondering how they can share their faith, and they're saying, well, Chris, that's easy for you to say. You've got an army of people in the studio. You've got Richard and Delwyn behind the cameras and Jeff and Lee running and directing and Rob running the board and Sharon running the teleprompter. And I mean, you've got an army.
2: Right,
1: you know,
2: right.
1: I'm an army of one. How do I get started? What would you say to them in a couple sentences? What can they do?
3: Text message encouragement to your friends, filming yourself with your,
2: right,
3: your camera,
2: right,
3: phone, and it can get on the internet now. I mean, the gospel is in your hands. Spread it.
0: Exactly.
2: Get engaged. Get involved.
0: Right.
2: You know, it's a simple. Take a camera to every event you have at your church. Start recording,
0: right,
2: it. Start getting, capturing all that good content that's out there.
0: Right.
2: And then plugging it in.
1: That's exciting.
0: What you two proved was it doesn't have to be a great production like you have here.
3: That's exactly right.
0: Okay,
2: right.
0: Everybody here and that's supporting this actually has a talent, right? But it doesn't matter. If you run a camera, if you can just point it and shoot it and upload it, you can start with that.
1: Friend, the world is waiting for your testimony. In fact, it's dying to hear it. God needs podcast prophets today. I hope one of those messengers is you. God,
2: amen,
1: bless you.
2: Amen.
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0: Have you ever heard this statement? 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
1: I have heard that.
0: Do you agree with it?
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1: I do, because we almost lost our marriage and we thought our marriage had failed at year 10.
0: And if we would have quit, we're not even sitting here right now. It wasn't over. It wasn't final. It felt like it was final. But man, when you're there and you want to give up, you just hang on for one more day.
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0: 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Failure isn't final.
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1: Do you ever feel like you're losing the financial race? Hi, I'm Rob West with today's Faith and Finance Minute. Proverbs 13:11 says, "Wealth gained hastily will dwindle, but whoever gathers little by little will increase it." It's a lot like the story of the tortoise and the hare. The hare represents our culture, fast, aggressive, always chasing quick results. But the tortoise? Slow, steady, and consistent. And in the end, the tortoise wins. The same is true financially. Quick wins and risky shortcuts often lead to losses. 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
1: This is Max McLean. 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

Listen to the Bible from James 1. Consider it pure joy whenever you face trials, because you know that the testing of your faith develops perseverance. Perseverance must finish its work so that you may be mature and complete. If any of you lacks wisdom, he should ask God, who gives generously to all without finding fault, and it will be given to him. But when he asks, he must believe and not doubt, because he who doubts is like a wave of the sea, blown and tossed by the wind. That man should not think he will receive

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4: Welcome to Your Bible and You. It's a radio journey through God's Word. My name is Dwight Lanehoff. Thanks for joining me today. If you have your Bibles ready, well, let's begin our study with prayer. Our loving and gracious Heavenly Father, we thank you so much for your love and your care for us, for giving us your word, the scripture. It's come down through us for all these periods of time and speaks to our heart. And may it do so this morning with the guidance of your Holy Spirit. In Jesus' name, amen. We are in the book, still, of 1 Samuel, chapter 10. All kinds of things are happening. And it's a real political drama going on in Israel at the time with King Saul as the king, but he's goofy. He's more than goofy. He's got some emotional and mental problems, and he doesn't know who his friends and enemies are, and he does all sorts of erratic things. And his target, in many ways, which is kind of a love-hate relationship, is with David. I know those things don't happen anymore in political times such as we're living in, but let's see what it says in chapter 19 of 1 Samuel. Verse 1, it says, Saul told his son Jonathan and all the attendants to kill David. But Jonathan was very fond of David and warned him, "My father Saul is looking for a chance to kill you. Be on your guard tomorrow morning. Go into hiding and stay there. I will go out and stand with my father in the field where you are. I'll speak to him about you and will tell you what I found out." Well, friends, is it ever right to disobey your father? Well, as Jonathan did here, it's clearly a principle of Scripture that when a father instructs a son to break God's laws, the son should obey God rather than man. So, anyway, this principle assumes that the son is old enough to be accountable and to see through any deception. I suppose we could say that a son's role is to be respectful, helpful, and obedient to his father, as it says in Ephesians 6:1, but not to follow commands or advice that violate God's commands. Well, look at verse 4. Jonathan spoke well of David to Saul his father and said to him, "Let not the king do wrong to his servant David. He's not wronged you, and what he has done has benefited you greatly. He took his life in his hands when he killed the Philistine. The Lord won a great victory for all Israel, and you saw it and were glad. Why then would you do wrong to an innocent man like David by killing him for no reason? Saul listened to Jonathan, it says in verse 6, and he took this oath, as surely as the Lord lives, David will not be put to death. So Jonathan called David and told him the whole conversation. He brought him to Saul, and David was with Saul as before. Once more, war broke out, and David went out and fought the Philistines. He struck them with such a force that they fled before him. But an evil spirit from the Lord came upon Saul as he was sitting in his house with his spear in his hand. And while David was playing the harp, Saul tried to pin him to the wall with his spear. But David eluded him as Saul drove the spear into the wall, and that night David made good his escape. Now look, I think King Saul had some mental problems. He was far more than bipolar. I mean, he really went to extremes. In verse 11 it says, Saul sent men to David's house to watch it and to kill him in the morning. But Michal, David's wife, warned him, if you don't run for your life tonight, tomorrow you're going to be killed. And so Michal let David down through a window, and he fled and escaped. And then she took an idol and laid it on the bed, covering it with a garment and putting some goat's hair at the head. And when Saul sent the men to capture David, Michal said, he is ill. I guess I can't decide how to pronounce her name. Michal. Then Saul sent the men back to see David and told him, bring him up to me in his bed so that I may kill him. But when the men entered, there was the idol in the bed, and the head was some goat's hair. And Saul said to Michal, why did you deceive me like this and send my enemy away so that he escaped? And Michal told him, he said to me, let me get away. Why should I kill you? And when David had fled and made his escape, he went to Samuel at Ramah and told him all that Saul had done to him. And then he and Samuel went to Naioth and stayed there, and word came to Saul, David is in Naioth at Ramah. And so he sent men to capture him, but when they saw a group of prophets prophesying with Samuel standing there as their leader, the Spirit of the Lord came upon Saul's men, and they also prophesied. And Saul was told about it. And he sent more men, and they prophesied too. Saul sent men a third time, and they also prophesied. And finally he himself left for Ramah and went to the great cistern at Sikah. And he asked, where are Samuel and David? Over in Naioth at Ramah, they said. And so Saul went to Naioth at Ramah. But the Spirit of God came even upon him, and he... Now, he's talking about King Saul, walked along prophesying until he came to Naioth, and he stripped off his robes and also prophesied in Samuel's presence. And he lay that way all that day and night. And this is why people say, is Saul also among the prophets? Wow,

That may be a part of the David and Goliath and Saul and the Israelites story that you may not have spent much time thinking about. You see, this was the second time that Saul surprised everyone by joining a group of prophets and prophesying. The first time is in chapter 10. It happened right after he was anointed king, and he didn't want to accept the responsibility. This time, Saul was consumed with jealousy over David's popularity. But the Spirit of God immobilized him so he was unable to harm David. Now, in both cases, Saul spoke God's words. He prophesied, it says, although he was far from thinking God's thoughts. That's something to think about, isn't it? We're now in chapter 20 of 1 Samuel. Then David fled from Naioth at Ramah and went to Jonathan and asked, "What have I done? What's my crime? How have I wronged your father that he is trying to take my life?" "Never," Jonathan replied. "You are not going to die. Look, my father doesn't do anything great or small without confiding in me. Why would he hide this from me? It's not so." But David took an oath and said, "Your father knows very well that I have found favor in your eyes, and he has said to himself, 'Jonathan must not know this, or he will be grieved.' Yet as surely as the Lord lives, and as you live, there is only a step between me and death." Jonathan said to David, "Whatever you want me to do, I'll do for you." And so David said, "Look, tomorrow is the new moon festival, and I am supposed to dine with the king. But let me go and hide in the field until the evening of the day after tomorrow. And if your father misses me at all, tell him, 'David earnestly asked my permission to hurry to Bethlehem, his hometown, because an annual sacrifice is being made there for his whole clan.' And if he says, 'Very well,' then your servant is safe. But if he loses his temper, you can be sure that he is determined to harm me. As for you, show kindness to your servant, for you have brought him into a covenant with you before the Lord. If I am guilty, then kill me yourself. Why hand me over to your father?" All right, let's look at this. You see, at the beginning of each month, the Israelites gathered to celebrate the new moon festival. Now, while this was mainly a time to be enjoyed, it was also a way to dedicate the next month to God. Other nations had celebrations during the full moon, and they worshiped the moon itself, right? The Israelites, however, celebrated their festival at the time of the new moon, and when the moon was not visible in the sky. Now, this was an added precaution against false worship. Nothing in the creation is to be worshipped, only the Creator, right? Well, let's get back to Jonathan. In verse 9, Jonathan says, "Never. If I had the least inkling that my father was determined to harm you, wouldn't I tell you?" And David asked, "Who will tell me if your father answers you harshly?" "Come," Jonathan said, "let's go out to the field." And so they went there together. And then Jonathan said to David, "By the Lord, the God of Israel, I will surely sound out my father by this time the day after tomorrow. If he is favorably disposed towards you, will I not send you word and let you know? But if my father is inclined to harm you, may the Lord deal with me, be it ever so severely, if I do not let you know and send you away safely." A lot of detail here, right? "May the Lord be with you as he has been with my father, but show me unfailing kindness like that of the Lord as long as I live so that I may not be killed. And do not ever cut off your kindness from my family, not even when the Lord has cut off every one of David's enemies from the face of the earth." Now, Jonathan is asking David to keep his promise to treat his children kindly in the future. You see, years later, David took great pains to fulfill this very promise that we just read. He invited Jonathan's son, Mephibosheth,
into his palace to live. All right, we're going to come to that. So Jonathan made a covenant with the house of David, saying, "May the Lord call David's enemies to account." And Jonathan had David reaffirm his oath out of love for him, because he loved him as he loved himself. Then Jonathan said to David, "Tomorrow is the new moon festival. You will be missed because your seat will be empty. The day after tomorrow, toward evening, go to the place where you hid when this troubles began, and wait by the stone Ezel, and I will shoot three arrows to the side of it, as though I were shooting at a target. And then I will send a boy and say, 'Go find the arrows.' If I say to him, 'Look, the arrows are on the side of you, bring them here,' then come, because as surely as the Lord lives, you are safe. There is no danger. But if I say to the boy, 'Look, the arrows are beyond you,' then you must go, because the Lord has sent you away. And about the matter you and I discussed, remember, the Lord is witness between you and me forever." We're getting to the real point of this whole narrative here. So it says in verse 24, David hid in the field, and when the new moon festival came, the king sat down to eat. He sat in his customary place by the wall, opposite Jonathan, and Abner sat next to Saul, but David's place was empty. Saul said nothing that day, for he thought, "Something must have happened to David to make him ceremonially unclean. Surely he is unclean." But the next day, the second day of the month, David's place was empty again. And then Saul said to his son Jonathan, "Why hasn't the son of Jesse come to the meal, either yesterday or today?" And Jonathan answered, "David earnestly asked me for permission to go to Bethlehem. He said, 'Let me go because our family is observing the sacrifice in the town, and my brother has ordered me to be there. If I have found favor in your eyes, let me get away to see my brothers.' That is why he has not come to the king's table." Ah, look at verse 30. Saul's anger flared up at Jonathan, and he said to him, "You son of a perverse and rebellious woman, don't I know that you have sided with the son of Jesse to your own shame and to the shame of the mother who bore you? As long as the son of Jesse lives on this earth, neither you nor your kingdom will be established. Now send and bring him to me, for he must die." You see, it all came down to Saul was concerned for his throne, though the prophet had already told him his throne was not going to last forever. Verse 32. "Why should he be put to death? What has he done?" Jonathan asked his father. But Saul hurled his spear at him to kill him. And then Jonathan knew that his father intended to kill David. Saul was still trying to secure his throne, wasn't he, for future generations, even though he had already been told that his dynasty would end with him. Even worse, he was trying to do this by the sinful human means, because he knew he would get no help from God. So Jonathan could have made a move to become the next king by killing his rival, but he bypassed that opportunity because of his love for both God and David. Well, in verse 34, it says, Jonathan got up from the table in fierce anger on that second day of the month. He did not eat because he was grieved at his father's shameful treatment of David. In the morning, Jonathan went out to the field for his meeting with David. He had a small boy with him, and he said to the boy, "Run and find the arrows I shoot." And as the boy ran, he shot an arrow beyond him. And when the boy came to the place where Jonathan's arrow had fallen, Jonathan called out after him, "Isn't the arrow beyond you?" And then he shouted, "Hurry, go quickly, don't stop." And the boy picked up the arrow and returned to his master. The boy knew nothing of all of this, and only Jonathan and David knew. And then Jonathan gave his weapon to the boy and said, "Go carry them back to town." After the boy had gone, this is verse 41, David got up from the south side of the stone and bowed down before Jonathan three times with his face to the ground. And then they kissed each other and wept together, but David wept the most.
Jonathan said to David, "Go in peace, for we have sworn friendship with each other in the name of the Lord, saying, 'The Lord is witness between you and me, and between your descendants and my descendants forever.'" And then David left, and Jonathan went back to the town. Wow, that's quite a story, isn't it? Well, there's going to be a conclusion to this. In verse 21, it says, I'm sorry, in chapter 21, verse 1, David went to Nob, to Ahimelech, the priest. And Ahimelech trembled when he met him and asked, "Why are you alone? Why is no one with you?" And David answered Ahimelech, the priest, "The king charged me with a certain matter and said to me, 'No one is to know anything about your mission and your instructions. As for my men, I have told them to meet me at a certain place. Now then, what do you have here on hand? Give me 5 loaves of bread or whatever you can find.'" Now, folks, this is the first time Ahimelech is actually mentioned. Either he was the Ahijah that is mentioned earlier, or more likely he was Ahijah's successor. In either case, Ahimelech had to go against the law to give the consecrated bread, which we're going to read about in just a moment, to David, because the bread was supposed to be given only to the priest, as it says in Leviticus. But Ahimelech put David's need and life ahead of religious ceremony, and he let him have the consecrated food. Now, there's a lesson in all of this. This upheld a higher law of love. Centuries later, Jesus would refer to this incident to show that God's laws should not be applied without compassion. To do good and to save life is God's greater law. Now, David here lies to protect himself from Saul. Some excuse this lie because a war was going on, and it's the duty of a good soldier to deceive the enemy. But nowhere is David's lie condoned. In fact, the opposite is true, because his lie led to the death of 85 priests, we're going to see. David's small lie seemed harmless enough, but actually it led to tragedy. And the Bible makes it very clear that lying is wrong. Lying, like every other sin, is serious in God's sight and may lead to all sorts of harmful consequences. So let's not minimize or categorize sins as worse than others. All sin must be avoided, whether or not we can foresee their potential consequences or not. Well, we're going to get to this part of the story here in verse 4. It says, "The priest answered David, 'I don't have any ordinary bread on hand. However, there is some consecrated bread here, provided the men have kept themselves from women.' David replied, 'Indeed, women have been kept from us, as usual, whenever I sent out. And the men's things are holy even on missions that are not holy. How much more so today?' And so the priest gave him the consecrated bread, since there was no bread there except the bread of the presence that had been removed from before the Lord and placed by hot bread on the day it was taken away." Now, one of Saul's servants was there that day, detained before the Lord, and he was Doeg the Edomite, Saul's head shepherd. And David asked Ahimelech, "Don't you have a spear or a sword here? I haven't brought my sword or any other weapon because the king's business was urgent." And the priest replied, "Well, the sword of Goliath, the Philistine, whom you killed in the valley of Elah, is here. It's wrapped in a cloth behind the ephod. If you want to take it, take it. There is no sword here but that one." And David said, "Give it to me. There's none like it." Verse 10. That day David fled from Saul and went to Achish, king of Gath. But the servant of Achish said to him, "Isn't this David, the king of the land? Isn't he the one they sing about in their dances? Saul has slain his thousands and David his tens of thousands." Now David took these words to heart and was very much afraid of Achish, king of Gath. So he pretended to be insane in their presence. And while he was in their hands, he acted like a madman, making marks on the doors of the gate and letting saliva run down his beard. And Achish said to his servants, "Look at the man, he's insane. Why bring him to me? Am I so short of madmen that you have to bring this fellow here to carry on like this in front of me?
Must this man come into my house? That's quite a story. Well, Gath was one of the five major Philistine cities. Now, why did the Philistines accept their arch enemy David into the camp? Well, they may have been initially happy to accept a defector who was a high military leader. Any enemy of Saul would have been a friend of theirs. They couldn't have known that David had been anointed Israel's next king. Soon, however, the Philistines became nervous about David's presence. After all, he had slain thousands of their own people. David then protected himself by acting insane because it was the custom not to harm mentally unstable people. Okay? Well, let's see. We have a few more minutes. Let's continue on with chapter 22. So David left Gath, and he escaped to the cave of Adullam. When his brothers and his father's household heard about it, they went down to him there. And all those who were in distress or in debt or discontented gathered around him, and he became their leader. About 400 men were with him. And from there David went to Mizpah in Moab and said to the king of Moab, "Would you let my father and mother come and stay with you until I learn what God will do for me?" And so he left them with the king of Moab, and they stayed with him as long as David was in the stronghold. But the prophet Gad said to David, "Do not stay in the stronghold. Go into the land of Judah." So David left and went to the forest of Hereth. Now, Saul heard that David and his men had been discovered. And Saul, spear in hand, was seated around the tamarisk tree on the hill of Gibeah, with all of his officers standing around. And Saul said to them, "Listen, men of Benjamin, will the son of Jesse give all of you fields and vineyards? Will he make all of you commanders of thousands and commanders of hundreds? Is that why you have all conspired against me?" Kind of paranoid, right? "No one tells me when my son makes a covenant with the son of Jesse. None of you is concerned about me or tells me that my son has incited my servant to lie in wait for me as he does today." Everything's about me with Saul, isn't it? But Doeg the Edomite, verse 9, who was standing with Saul's official, said, "Well, I saw the son of Jesse come to Ahimelech, son of Ahitub, at Nob. And Ahimelech inquired of the Lord for him, and he also gave him provisions and the sword of Goliath the Philistine." And then the king sent for the priest Ahimelech and his father's whole family, who were the priests at Nob. And they all came to the king. Saul said, "Listen, son of Hitub, listen now." "Yes, my lord," he answered. Saul said to him, "Why have you conspired against me, you and the son of Jesse, giving him bread and a sword and inquiring of God for him, so that he has rebelled against me and lies in wait for me as he does today?" And Ahimelech answered the king, "Who of all your servants is as loyal as David, the king's son-in-law, captain of your bodyguard and highly respected in your household? Was that day the first time I inquired of God for him? Of course not. Let the king accuse your servant or any of the father's family, for your servant knows nothing at all about the whole affair." But the king said, "You will surely die, Ahimelech, you and your father's whole family." And then the king ordered the guards at his side, "Turn and kill the priests of the Lord, because they too have sided with David. They knew he was fleeing, and yet they did not tell me." But the king's officials were not willing to raise a hand to strike the priest of the Lord. And then the king ordered Doeg, "You turn and strike down the priests." So Doeg the Edomite turned and struck them down. And that day he killed 85 men who wore the linen ephod. And he also put to the sword Nob, the town of the priests, with its men and women, its children and infants, and its cattle, donkeys, and sheep. But Abiathar, son of Ahimelech, son of Ahitub, escaped. He fled to join David, and he told David that Saul had killed the priests of the Lord. And then David said to Abiathar, "That day, when Doeg the Edomite was here, I knew he would be sure to tell Saul. I'm responsible for the death of your father's whole family. Stay with me. Don't be afraid. The man who is seeking your life is seeking mine also. You will be safe
with me. Wow. So what a story, isn't it? Well,

We'll continue on with this next time. I'm glad you have been studying with me today. Until we meet again at the same time, I'm Dwight Lainhoff, reminding you that we don't live by bread alone, but by every word that proceeds from the mouth of God. This program comes to you from studios in the Meadowglade Church, Battleground, Washington.

0: And now, a discipleship moment. Here's Phil Downer.
1: I was so mad at my boss, the senior partner. I could just spit. How was I supposed to know everything? After all, I was a brand new lawyer at the firm, and I felt like he'd just run me over. Well, I fumed for a whole weekend, and finally on Sunday, my wife said I should apologize for what I hadn't done well and for my attitude. Apologize? Are you kidding? Well, Proverbs 6, 2, and 3 says this. If you've been snared with the words of your mouth, go humble yourself. So Monday morning, that's what I did. And that wouldn't be the last time. It's so hard to humble ourselves when we want to focus on our side of the point. Well, God used that humility, and that boss became my partner, or I became his. Well, what about you? Are you in a snare because of your words?
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3: This is, by the way, one of the mothers who was forced to do some homeschooling with her children because of the lockdown, was having some difficulty adjusting her schedule and even fully understanding the children's assignments. So one day, since she was in charge, she declared her children eligible for graduation with no additional classes necessary. Some days it would be nice to simply make a decree and have things change. I will declare myself free of debt. I will declare myself free of physical problems. I will declare myself 10 years younger. Probably wouldn't work. But thanks, Lord, for all the wonderful things you do for us, even though we have deserved so few of them. This is By the Way.

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6: With SRN News, I'm Ron Taylor. A big political upset in the Bayou State.
7: Congresswoman Julia Letlow has advanced to a runoff in Louisiana's GOP Senate primary. Letlow has defeated incumbent GOP Senator Bill Cassidy. House Republican Letlow capitalized on the power of President Trump's endorsement of her in trying to purge the GOP of those Mr. Trump views as disloyal. Representative Letlow has won less than 50% of the vote, thus unable to avoid a runoff.
6: Correspondent Andrew Stewart reporting. First, the state Supreme Court ruled. Now the U.S. Supreme Court has decided the fate of an aggressive redistricting scheme authorized by Virginia Democrats.
8: The Supreme Court has rejected a bid by Virginia Democrats hoping to restore a congressional map that would have given them a better chance to add 4 additional seats in the U.S. House. It leaves in place the Virginia High Court's decision striking down a constitutional amendment narrowly approved by voters. Virginia's Democratic Governor Abigail Spanberger says the state will hold this year's elections under the current districts. It's the latest twist in a partisan redistricting frenzy that kicked off last year, now supercharged by a Louisiana case in which the Supreme Court weakened the Voting Rights Act. Jennifer King, Washington.
6: North America's largest commuter railroad grinds to a halt, shut down by a strike. The Long Island Railroad, normally serving hundreds of thousands of commuters. Kevin Sexton with the Brotherhood of Locomotive Engineers and Trainmen says no compromise was in the cards.
9: We were negotiating. We were willing to move down a little bit, but there's a far distance. Again, when I say the Presidential Emergency Board, there was a recommendation. There was 2 recommendations, and they came down. They started at 3%, whereas the Presidential Emergency Board, 253, was 4.5%, and 254 was 5%.
6: This is SRN News.
10: 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Maybe it's a serious illness of a loved one, or a sudden loss of a job, or a situation that feels out of control and you fear the outcome. Well, whatever it is, God can handle it. So hand that fear to Him. We are told in Isaiah chapter 41, verse 10, "Fear not, for I am with you. Be not dismayed, for I am your God. I will strengthen you. I will help you. I will uphold you with my righteous right hand." And He will. 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Box 7150, Riverside, California, 92513. We'd love to hear from you. Thank you, and God bless you.
6: Faith is surging in the Ukraine.
11: According to the Slavic Gospel Association, the privations of war have turned many in the country to the cross. SGA reports that more than 100 new evangelical churches have been opening their doors since the Russian invasion began. Igor Bandura of the Ukrainian Baptist Union adds that, quote, over 13,000 people have been baptized, significantly more than before the war. Churches are forming a vital support system for the embattled nation. Michael Harrington reporting.
6: Political scientist Ryan Burge, who studies religious demographics, is issuing a warning for the largest Protestant denomination in the U.S. He says that despite a rise in baptism and attendance, the Southern Baptist Convention faces likely a future of continued declines. Last year's 3% membership drop amounted to nearly 400,000 people, which is the size of some small denominations. Burge is a professor at Washington University. This is SRN News. The man who took over from legendary investor Warren Buffett at Berkshire Hathaway is making his mark on the firm.
12: Berkshire Hathaway has more than tripled the size of its investment in Google's parent company as Greg Abel settled into the CEO job after taking over at the start of the year. Buffett was always reluctant to invest in tech firms because he said he didn't understand them well enough. Buffett did make an exception to that rule near the end of his CEO term by buying a massive Apple stake. But Abel appears to be more comfortable because by the end of March, Berkshire owned nearly 58 million Alphabet shares worth almost $17 billion. Rich Thomason reporting.
6: Napoleon Solo has held off Iron Honor in the stretch to win the Preakness Stakes. Rebounding from a pair of fifth-place showings for his first victory of the year, Kentucky Derby winner Golden Tempo was held out of the race, leaving a wide-open field of 14 horses to contest the middle jewel of the Triple Crown. This is SRN News.
13: Taste and see that the Lord is good. Oh, the joys of those who trust Him. Let the Lord's people show Him reverence, for those who honor Him will have all they need. Psalm 34, 8 and 9.

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0: Our world is facing a global mental health crisis. Over 200 million people across this planet suffer from internet and social media addiction. More than half of all students have said social media made them feel less confident about themselves. Teens who spend 5 hours or more a day on their devices are 70% more likely to have a risk factor for suicide. Over 90% of parents think social media is having a negative impact on their children's mental health. In fact, the Surgeon General suggests adding a warning label that states, social media can be toxic to the mental health of young people. 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
2: How do you do? Why do people gamble, taking chances when the odds are against them? The man in this story knows why he gambled. He wanted attention because he felt unwanted. He lost more than he won until he took the biggest risk of his life, one that turned out to be a sure thing when his heart and mind and very life were unshackled.
3: Did the doctor look at Floyd today?
4: Yes. He has infantile paralysis.
3: Polio? Oh, I'll bet little Joey had it too.
4: What are we gonna do? I don't want to lose another son.
3: Where is he?
4: Quarantined.
3: It's for the best.
4: If we lose Floyd, I don't know what I'll do.
2: Bringing hope to a troubled world, this is Unshackled. 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To a homeless person who piles up leaves for a bed, a real bunk with a pillow is the height of luxury. To sleep between clean sheets and wake up to a hearty breakfast can stir up the desire for change. That's why Pacific Garden Mission welcomes each guest, providing shelter to hundreds of men, women, and children each day. Fresh clothing, as well as medical and dental treatment, are also available without charge, thanks to caring friends who send financial and material gifts. The mission offers classes and counseling to improve their ability to function in the world. Pastors and counselors share the truth that will set them free of past failures. And that same message goes out to the world through this program. Now for broadcast around the earth, here is episode number 3931 in the series Unshackled, the program that makes you face yourself and think.
5: Floyd! You better get home right now, you hear? Floyd!
3: Is he gone again?
5: Yes, he took off when I wasn't paying attention.
3: Hard to believe we used to worry about him not being able to walk again.
5: Now he runs away every chance he gets. I even tried hiding his shoes, but he ran off barefoot.
3: A 5-year-old shouldn't be out after dark.
5: Try telling him that.
3: I'm not telling him anymore. I'm going to beat his behind when he gets back, and I'm going to get a dog chain and a padlock, see if he runs away again.
2: Why would a 5-year-old run away from home? Turns out it was the same reason he ran off at 25, but with different results. This is the true testimony of Floyd Plum. Right now, from the classic files of Unshackled.
6: I was 4 when I contracted polio and lost my speech. It returned with a stutter. We were very poor. No friends, no toys, so I started running away at 5. My parents tried to keep me home, but as soon as they removed the dog chain, I was gone again. Rowdy companions taught me to smoke cigarette butts we picked off the ground. I spent 2 years in second grade because I was too sleepy and too ornery to care. We moved around as Dad took various jobs. In Michigan, a train dispatcher took an interest in me, got me to quit smoking, and I did better in school. Then we moved again.
3: Where's that son of mine now?
5: I don't know. He was here right after school.
3: Oh.
5: Said they put him back in third grade, and he was real upset.
3: It's where he belongs. He just finished second grade. Twice.
5: But he told them he was in fourth grade.
3: And they believed him?
5: He was doing better, honey. Even you noticed. He wasn't stuttering as much, and he was home at night more. Now he's ashamed and doesn't even want to try. You going out to look for him?
3: No, I'm going to go shoot some pool. I'll keep an eye out for him.
6: Maybe if Dad hadn't spent so much time in pool halls and card rooms, it wouldn't have been so poor. My parents quit trying to keep me home when I was 10. We moved from Michigan back to Defiance, Ohio, where a gang of boys welcomed me with a fight. My opponent nearly broke my jaw, but I got even with a baseball bat and became one of them. I set pins in a bowling alley until 11, then played poker with friends, staying out until midnight or even 2 o'clock in the morning. When I was 11, my dad tried to help me.
3: Floyd, stop right where you are. Straighten up. You walk all hunched over.
6: But I can't.
3: Yes, you can. Throw out your chest. Go on. Aha, that's better.
6: Do you know...
3: Stop right there. Anytime you talk, it starts stuttering. Stop. Don't try to say another word because you'll only get worse. You understand?
6: Yes.
3: Don't hurry. Each time you stutter, go back and start all over again, but take it slower. Now, what did you want to ask me?
6: I want you to help me find some old skates. I want to make a scooter.
3: See? That time you said it much better.
6: I liked all sports and could out-wrestle most boys my age. My favorite was pitching horseshoes, and I became an expert. But I was very insecure and bluffed to cover my feelings of inferiority. When I was 11, my aunt and uncle invited me to spend the summer on their farm. They were very religious.
7: Did you understand what we read in the Bible this morning, Floyd?
6: I think so.
7: You come to God in humility. Do you know what humility is?
6: I think so.
7: It's the opposite of pride. You acknowledge that he's God and you're not. No, I'm serious. Most people think they control their own lives. They don't realize that it's the goodness of God that leads to repentance. They get away with doing bad things and think it's okay, but someday we must give an account to God for our lives, for the way we use the talent he gave us.
6: I don't have any talents. Except horseshoes.
7: You have more? You just haven't discovered them yet. The Bible says, "For we are his workmanship, created in Christ Jesus unto good works, which God hath before ordained that we should walk in them." But, and this is important, first you have to come to God in repentance and ask him to save you. And that's where most people stumble. They can't get past their pride. Do you ever read the Bible?
6: I tried once, but I can't understand it.
7: Well, keep trying. God's word is truth, and you'll have a much better life if you follow Jesus. Okay?
6: Okay.
7: The Bible says, "For by grace are ye saved through faith, and that not of yourselves, it is the gift of God, not of works, lest any man should boast."
6: I was interested, but I thought I couldn't do what he wanted me to do. My dad stayed on me about stuttering and walking tall. I overcame the stutter, unless I was excited. By the age of 13,

0: was like other boys my age. That same year, I got drunk for the first time, and whenever I drank, I got mean. At 15, I was helping my brother-in-law paint a barn when the ladder slipped and I fell 40 feet.
1: Lloyd! They called and told me about the accident.
0: Yeah. I thought sure I was gonna die.
1: Thank God you're okay.
0: The doc said I'll be on crutches for a while.
1: It could have been a lot worse, son. What happened?
0: I had scaffold hooks, pulleys, and ropes over my shoulder. Just as I got over the hip of the barn, the ladder slipped. Hit the ground feet first, and then I hit my face.
1: Oh, I can see you're all bruised up. I was praying for you about the time you fell. Somehow I felt the need to pray for you. God is merciful. You might have been killed.
0: During that fall to the ground, I knew I was headed for hell. But as my body healed, I put those thoughts behind me. I stayed on course, getting drunk, constantly in trouble at school, playing hooky and pranks. I spent 3 years in the seventh grade, and the principal paddled me many times. But I also played football and baseball. Just before final exams, when I was 16, I was expelled from the school system. The next 4 years, I found and quit many jobs. At 20, I met Mildred, and we dated for 4 months, and then we decided to marry. Bad news, Millie. I was laid off at the factory today.
2: Oh, no. Our wedding's in 2 weeks. Do you think we should call it off?
0: No. We're getting married.
2: Some wedding present, huh?
0: Yeah. I'll have to sell my new car and pay off the loan. I can buy a used one.
2: Can we afford to get an apartment?
0: Not unless I find another job.
2: We can live with my folks for a little while.
0: Mine, too. But that'll get old fast.
2: I'll pray that you get another job soon, Floyd.
0: I'm glad you're religious, Millie. You're like my mom, but I'm not into that church stuff. Work was scarce after we married in late July. We lived with Mildred's folks for a while and then mine. I worked odd jobs, but the depression got worse and jobs were even harder to find. Our son was born 2 years after we married, but I still drank and gambled with the little money I made when I had work. Playing checkers was free, so I played until I was sick of it. One night, I had a paycheck and played poker for money, hoping to score.
3: Okay, the ace bets. Everybody gonna stay in for another card? The ace still looks good. What are you gonna do?
0: That's what I'm gonna do.
3: Well, I'll see then. And I'll raise it.
0: Mighty thoughtful of you.
3: I'm kind-hearted. I want to give you a chance.
0: Let's see how good a chance.
3: What do you got, kid?
0: Enough to win the pot. Aces full of tens.
3: Oh, good hand. But not good enough. Look at this.
0: I don't believe it.
3: You don't believe it? There's four kings in every deck. Sorry, kid. That didn't take long, did it?
0: I lost my whole paycheck and came home drunk. I even tried to give our 2-year-old son some beer. Mildred and I got into an argument about it, and I choked her. Guilt dogged me after that, making me even more volatile. Mildred went to live with her parents for several months, and I moved in with Mom and Dad. But Dad was unemployed, too. One night, he and I got into a terrible fight, and he stormed out of the house.
1: Your dad didn't want to have a fist fight with you, so he's going to your sister's place.
0: Let him walk 5 miles. I don't care.
1: Floyd, the Bible says, honor thy father and mother. That doesn't mean yelling at your dad that way.
0: He yelled at me, didn't he? Anyway, who cares what the Bible says?
1: It's God's word, son.
0: God's word? Don't you know there is no God?
1: Floyd, please.
0: Floyd, please. The Bible was written by men to keep people under their thumbs. It's all a myth. Adam and Eve in the garden, the flood.
1: I believe all of that, son, along with everything else that's written in the Bible.
0: Then you're nuts. Men came from monkeys, you know.
1: Floyd. We were made in the image of God, not animals. Animals have always been animals, and we've always been human.
0: I don't want to hear that. I'm leaving and I'm not coming back.
4: Mom didn't say anything, but her quietness pierced my heart. I left, taking everything that was mine, which wasn't much. I wrote to an uncle who was a minister and told him I needed a change of life, but he didn't invite me to come because he and Dad had been at odds for years. He wrote, however, with this advice. The day you don't feel like praying is the day you should pray. I sat alone and miserable in a pool hall, ashamed of what I'd become.
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4: 2 months after my fight with Dad, I sat in that grubby pool room and examined myself. A thought came to me. You have tried other things and failed. Now try God. But how? I was so bad. God wouldn't want me. Even so, I was determined, so I went to see my wife.
2: Are you drunk, Floyd?

0: Two of my aunts live there. They keep talking to me about it. I've heard the preacher on the radio, too.
1: It's a long way to go for church.
0: I want to change my life, honey. And I hear that this church helps you do that. A man I met last year told me people get saved all the time.
1: You won't give our little boy beer again, will you?
0: No, honey. I told you, I want to change.
1: Why don't you read the Bible, then?
0: I can't read, Millie.
1: Oh, Floyd.
0: I don't even know most of the words.
1: Oh, sweetie, I'm so sorry. I didn't know that.
0: Please go with me.
1: How are you going to get there? It's 80 miles to Toledo.
0: I bought this touring car. It'll get us there.
1: Where can we stay when we get there?
0: I have family there.
1: All right. We'll go with you.
0: Even though my wife was expecting again, we set out for Toledo on a cold day in March. My touring car had no side windows, so it was cold. Today it would be worth a fortune. Then, it was just transportation. First, the radiator froze up, so I thawed it and filled it with water again. I had enough money for only 1 gallon of gas to go 80 miles. I sure hope there's a good long slope from the top of this hill.
1: What good's that gonna do, Floyd?
0: Save us some gas. I hope. Use enough going up the hill. At least we can save some going back down. When we get over the top, I'm gonna shut off the engine and let her coast.
1: That'll save gas?
0: The slope is a long one. It is. Here we go.
1: So what kind of welcome do you think they'll give us in Toledo?
0: To be honest, they might tell us to turn around and get out.
1: Why?
0: Because they know me.
1: What'll we do then?
0: I don't know, Mildred.
1: You're down to 20 miles an hour, honey. Might as well start the engine.
0: Not until she's down to 5 miles an hour. We gotta get to Toledo.
1: Floyd, behind you!
0: We got to the outskirts of Toledo on the fumes of gasoline and coasted into a gas station a mile from our destination. There I traded a lock and key for a gallon of gas and we headed out again. A couple of blocks away, smoke began pouring out from under the hood of the car.
1: Stop the car, Floyd! It might explode!
0: There's only a gallon of gas in it. That isn't much.
1: Can you believe it? We're right in front of a fire station!
0: And here comes a fireman.
2: Well, we don't normally give curb service, but the boys will be right out with extinguishers. Why don't you go on and raise the hood?
0: God was with us, providing every need. The firemen quenched the fire, fixed the short, and we drove to my relative's house. They knew about my past, but welcomed us anyway because God had touched their hearts. I wanted God to change me more than I'd ever wanted anything before. And that night I prayed. God, I want my life to change, but I don't know how. Please show me the way. If you give me directions, I promise to accept your truth. The following Sunday night, we went to the church my aunts had told me about. My dear mother had taken me to church several times, but never had I heard preaching like this.
3: People talk about searching for God, but God's not lost. You are. In the Gospel of Luke, chapter 19, verse 10,

0: Jesus said, "For the Son of Man is come to seek and to save that which was lost." We lost our relationship with God in the Garden of Eden when Adam sinned by disobedience. The prophet Isaiah wrote in chapter 59, verse 2, "But your iniquities have separated between you and your God, and your sins have hid his face from you that he will not hear." You are lost. You can't approach God with all those sins on your soul. He is holy. He dwells in light, and you dwell in darkness. The Bible says, "All have sinned and come short of the glory of God. There is none righteous, no, not one." Just as he promised, God sent his only begotten Son, Jesus Christ, to light the darkness, to show the way back to him. The Bible says, "In him was life, and the life was the light of men. But men loved darkness rather than light because their deeds were evil." God came looking for you. What a savior! He made himself of no reputation and took upon him the form of a servant and was made in the likeness of men. And being found in fashion as a man, he humbled himself and became obedient unto death, even the death of the cross. My friend, Christ died for your sins, not his. He lived a sinless life because he was the Son of God. If he could humble himself like that, you can humble yourself by coming forward to ask his forgiveness. Trust him.
1: I went to the altar and my wife came too. Some ladies offered to hold our son, but I wanted God's blessing on him too. At the altar I prayed, repenting of my sins and asking Jesus to be my Lord and Savior. He gave me instant peace and joy as well as direction, but I had much to learn. They gave me a pamphlet that contained the Gospel of John. I began trying to read it with a dictionary. A week later, I visited some worldly friends and I yielded to the temptation to drink with them. I felt horrible because I failed the Lord. That night I repented. "Lord, forgive me for taking that drink. I want so much to follow you, Jesus. Help me be strong to resist temptations. Please change me." My aunt gave me a Bible and encouraged me in the Lord, but I still had no job and the depression was getting harder. We stayed with relatives on the outskirts of Toledo while I searched for work. I'd get up at 4 a.m. and, having no gas for the car, I walked to town singing "In the Garden." By evening, I was tired and decided to walk back to my relatives. "And he walks with me and he talks with me."
2: "Hey, can you tell me where the Stewart building is?"
1: "I don't know, but I know you, Bill. You teach Sunday school at my aunt's church."
2: "I sure do. I know you, Floyd. Hop in. Let me give you a ride. I was glad to see you at the prayer meeting this week."
1: "I'm going to go every week. God sent you along, Bill. I was feeling a little discouraged."
2: These are tough times. Are you reading the Bible?"
1: "Yes. I have a hard time understanding it all, but I finished the Gospel of John."
2: "Good. The Lord will guide you."
1: "I have joy and peace. There's so much I don't know."
2: "God says, 'My grace is sufficient for thee, for my strength is made perfect in weakness.'"
1: "Tell me something, Bill. What happens if I sin again?"
2: "The Bible says if we confess our sins, he is faithful and just to forgive us our sins and to cleanse us from all unrighteousness."
1: "That's a relief."
2: "You're saved once and for all when you're born again. Jesus is your sufficiency. It's not only new life, it's a new way of life. Trusting and obeying him."
1: I read the Bible every night after looking for a job all day. I finished the New Testament in 3 months. One day I applied at a rubber plant. The manager said he needed a good mill man, And because I had experience in a mill back in Defiance, he hired me. I worked there 3 years, even though we had periodic layoffs. Our daughter was born, and we got our own apartment. During one layoff, I went back to see the boss.
3: You looking for work, Floyd?
1: Sure I am.
3: You're a good worker, but the men,

0: so many words. Don't get me wrong, we like your work, but we don't want you to talk about religion on the job.
1: I would sooner walk the streets than stop talking about the Lord. Jesus is the eternal Son of the living God.
0: Okay. Come to work in the morning.
1: A few years later, he let me hold Bible study with the men. When I was laid off again, I resumed my habit of looking for work in the morning and then coming home to read the Bible and pray every evening. A neighbor lady noticed and talked to Mildred about it.
2: She thinks you're strange.
1: Because I talked to her about the Lord?
2: No, because you don't stay out all day looking for a job.
1: God will provide. I've done my part and I'm trusting the Lord to help me.
2: She said, if I had a husband that would sit and read the Bible and pray every evening, I would boot him out because nobody is going to bring a job to your front door.
1: You never know, honey. Who was at the door? Somebody offering me a job at a manufacturing plant. That same day, our neighbor's husband was laid off from his job. So never doubt God's provision for his children. I bought a dump truck and started a business working 10 or 12 hours a day until my debts were paid. Then I sold the truck. But one debt that I could never have paid was for my sin. Only Jesus could pay that debt by his death on the cross for me.
3: Floyd and Mildred had three sons, two of whom were pastors and one a missionary in Africa. Two daughters also serve the Lord in their churches. Recently, we had an email from his grandson asking for copies of the original drama, so we decided to redo Floyd's story as a classic to demonstrate the power of godliness passing down through the generations. This power is available to you, listening friend. The Bible promises in 2 Corinthians chapter 5, verse 17, therefore, if any man be in Christ, he is a new creature. Old things are passed away. Behold, all things are become new. To begin your new life in Christ, will you pray with us? There are no special words. This prayer is simply meant to reflect the attitude of a humble heart. Dear God, I confess that I am a lost sinner and cannot save myself. I repent of my sins against you. I believe Jesus died for my sins on the cross. I believe he rose again and lives forevermore. Thank you for his sacrifice. Thank you for saving me. Come into my heart and life, Lord Jesus, and change me. In your name I pray, amen. If you need help with this life-changing decision, we urge you to call 1-888-NEED-HIM or visit chataboutjesus.com. 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

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This is program number 3931, heard in the classic true story of Floyd Plum, were Patrick Thompson, Jennifer Dimmitt, Kurt Nabig, Mara Kate Burns, Ed DiZzolo, and David Zarbach. Original music, Don Badorf. 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Script, Kenitha Gabler and Jack Odell. 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So, until next time, unless our Lord returns before then, I'm Timothy Gregory, reminding you that the doors to Pacific Garden Mission are open night and day. 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
3: With SRN News, I'm Ron Taylor. Representative Julia Letlow has advanced to a runoff in Louisiana's Republican Senate primary, capitalizing on the power of President Trump's endorsement in another attempt to purge his party of people he views as disloyal. The president supported Letlow over incumbent Senator Bill Cassidy, one of the few Republican senators who voted to convict him during his second impeachment trial over the attack of the Capitol, January 6, 2021. The American military takes out another terrorist mastermind. This time, it's an ISIS leader in Nigeria. Word of the successful operation comes straight from the top, from the president.
4: The president announced Friday evening that the U.S. and Nigerian military forces had killed Abu Bilal al-Manuki, a leader of the Islamic State group, in a, quote, meticulously planned and very complex mission. Mr. Trump described al-Manuki as the Islamic State's second-in-command globally and the most active terrorist in the world. Mr. Trump wrote on Truth Social, quote, with his removal, ISIS's global operation is greatly diminished. He will no longer terrorize the people of Africa or help plan operations to target Americans. Bernie Bennett, Washington.
3: A big welcome home after a job well done. The USS Gerald R. Ford is back home today in Virginia.
5: The world's largest aircraft carrier is back at port at Naval Station Norfolk after an 11-month deployment. That's the longest since the Vietnam War. The Ford supported the U.S. war with Iran and the capture of Venezuelan President Nicolas Maduro. Defense Secretary Pete Hegseth was on hand for the arrival Saturday of the carrier group, which included the destroyer USS Bainbridge as well. Bob Agner reporting.
3: North America's largest commuter rail system has shut down after unionized workers went on strike. The Long Island Railroad in New York ceased operations early Saturday morning as five unions representing about half the workforce walked off the job. Kathy Hochul, the governor, urging Long Islanders to work from home if possible until a resolve has happened. This is SRN News.
1: 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Have a great day.
3: The governor of Maryland embraces transgenderism.
6: Democrat Wes Moore says if his 14-year-old son wanted to have a sex change operation, he would allow it. Moore, who many are talking up as a 2028 presidential hopeful, made his comments in an interview with podcast host Patrick Bet-David, who appeared to be taken aback by the governor's statement. Political analysts say the Democratic Party's support for transgenderism costed a lot of votes in the last presidential election. Michael Harrington reporting.
3: Conservative Catholics are concerned that the Vatican is sending new signals about how it intends to accommodate homosexuals in the Pope Leo era. A Vatican working group has released a report featuring the testimony of two gay married Catholics who complained about the church's traditional stance on human sexuality. Pope Leo also stating during a recent airborne news conference that he believes the church's teachings on social justice, equality, and freedom are far more important than its teaching on sexual morality. This is SRN News. Israeli airstrikes have killed a Hamas leader Israel says was an architect of the October 7, 2023 attack.
7: In Gaza City, mourners carried to a mosque the body of Izz el-Din el-Haddad, the leader of Hamas's military wing. The Israeli military says el-Haddad was one of the last surviving architects of the October 7, 2023 Hamas-led attacks that triggered the war. There supposedly is a ceasefire between Israel and Hamas, but it remains fragile, and the top diplomat overseeing it says it has stalled because of the deadlock over disarming Hamas. I'm Donna Water.
3: An air of uncertainty, even anxiety in Taiwan as President Trump mulls whether to greenlight a $14 billion arms package for the self-governed island, democracy, and longtime U.S. ally. Mr. Trump has suggested the fate of the arms deal depends on China. Beijing says Taiwan must be united with the mainland. More details at srnnews.com.
8: Taste and see that the Lord is good. Oh, the joys of those who trust Him. Let the Lord's people show Him reverence, for those who honor Him will have all they need. Psalm 34, 8 and 9.

just wondering tonight if any of you can recall having been called into court for any reason. Maybe it was a minor traffic violation or something more serious. I welcome you to the program Night Sounds. And I've titled our time together tonight, Called into Court. Not a very happy subject, late at night or any time. But I hope you can stay with me tonight because, really, it has a positive ending. I try not to conclude any program where we might bring out a problem or a stress area, some of the pain of life, without bringing a conclusion that is up. So, Called into Court is our subject. I can recall one of the most unusual court sessions I had ever been a part of. It was about 30 years ago. For some reason, I had 3 moving violations in driving. They weren't speeding, stuff like turns and arrows and things like those. Well, I appeared in court because if you were convicted on the 3rd violation, you have to surrender your license. Well, I'll never forget when it came time for moving violations, and we violators were all seated there somewhere. We all were called up to the judge to stand in front of the bar there. And he stood and he raised his arms and said, "For all moving violations and those involved, I forgive every one of you." I never saw anything like that. What a stirring moment that was, and I never forgot it. So tonight we have that figure of the judge who imposes either justice or mercy, either a conviction or acquittal. Tonight, our music is going to involve some of the old songs. Many of you write, and those especially up in years recall, the great old hymns of yesterday. We don't hear many of them anymore. Grace is going to be a key word in tonight's program because we receive from the final judge, God, either mercy or justice, either judgment or salvation. How many of you recall this one?

I would say you probably haven't heard that one for a while. Saved by Grace. Our subtitle tonight as we meet together is Called into Court. Not a very happy prospect. Yet tonight we're looking at a positive response. And a title like this can have a positive ending. We try to do that with every program. If we have a stress area or some problem we're laying out or dealing with, I don't like to leave you there, because spiritually, scripturally, we have an up feeling, because God loves you and loves me, and Jesus came to serve our sentence of judgment. And we might say, well, what have I done to him? Just by being born into a sinful world, we, in a sense, are condemned. And that's the reason we're on the air tonight, to let you know there is not only justice, but mercy. I think of Job, the Old Testament patriarch. He saw himself as a helpless victim, arrested by God, convicted, and really, in a sense, not given any opportunity for appeal. He didn't have his day in court. In fact, he said, even if I summoned him and he responded, I do not believe he would give me a hearing. Job chapter 9, verse 16. And he went on to say, since I'm already found guilty, why should I struggle in vain? In chapter 9. And then in chapter 13, verse 3, he said, but I desire to speak to the Almighty and to argue my case with God. Job wanted to walk up to the bench and not confront, but at least appeal to the judge. Often when tragedy strikes, we immediately think of guilt. Who's to blame? You might remember, even the disciples of Jesus were not immune to this type of thinking. Do you recall John, the Gospel, chapter 9, verse 2? Jesus healed the blind man, and his disciples were asking, who sinned, this man or his parents, that he was born blind? In his book, Why Us, Dr. Warren Wiersbe said, as a pastor, I have often had to counsel with people whose only approach to suffering was to feel guilty and throw themselves at the mercy of the court. And in some cases, this was the correct approach, because they had deliberately disobeyed God and were suffering the consequences. But it's not the case, or even appropriate, in every situation. As we look at laws, laws of the government, laws of the state, driving laws, we need this kind of boundary. And God does enforce the laws that he has put into this universe. But as was mentioned one time, each law is like a two-edged sword. If we cooperate with it, it will work for us. If we violate it, it will work against us. And even as fire can produce warmth and power, it can also produce burns and destruction. And the proper dose of medication can assist healing, too large a dose can kill. So the same God determined both results. So if we want to enjoy the benefits, we really must respect the dangers if we violate. And the Lord God has given us minds and consciences, and I believe he expects us to use them. Dr. Wiersbe said there's a sense in which our times of suffering are also times of trial, even if we're not guilty or disobedient. In a sense, we are on trial to prove that our faith in Christ is genuine. And really,
Really, God has every right to try us so that we might learn more about ourselves and our relationship with Him. The Lord is compassionate and gracious, slow to anger, abounding in love. He will not always accuse, nor will He harbor His anger forever. He does not treat us as our sins deserve or repay us according to our iniquities. Well, that's good news, and it comes right directly from Psalm 103, verses 8 through 10. And over in Hebrews, the New Testament, chapter 12, we read these words, quote, "Our fathers disciplined us for a little while, as they thought best. But God disciplines us for our good, that we may share in His holiness." In other words, the trial isn't for the purpose of condemnation, but for our personal good and growth. Someone said God does not want to imprison us. He wants to set us free, provided that we've learned how to use our freedom in a mature way. And the law applies to all of us, no matter who we are. And as you know, some people are able to buy themselves out of any condemnation or conviction. Unfortunately, we see that. And it's always a very disturbing thing, especially in a high-profile case where it's evident that the accused

is very rich and can employ the most sought after and able lawyers. And even sometimes the judge may be swayed. Perhaps members of the jury. So much goes into the selection of jury, the judge, and all of the surrounding matters and factors of a court trial. Tonight's program called Into Court. And I'm concentrating on the word grace. As we stand accused by the enemy of our souls frequently, we have been promised an advocate. An advocate in law is a person who is called alongside of the accused to represent him and defend him or her. Jesus is pictured as our divine advocate. And any of us who have ever been called into court for whatever reason and have had to employ the services of an attorney will find that it's very comforting to have someone stand right alongside us to represent us, to defend us, and to argue our case before the judge. There are some major pictures of pain found in the Bible. Some minor images, but we won't consider them now. All that matters is for us to gather some of the practical lessons as these scenes teach us. One of them being God has not promised to make us comfortable, but he has determined to make us conformable. He'll put us into the furnace to remove the dross and make us moldable in his hands. When you're in the furnace, the Lord God, our Father, keeps his eye on the clock and his hand on the thermostat. He knows just how much we can take. And the trials we face, he's very aware of. And he told us through Paul, who wrote to the Corinthian church, he will not give us more than we can bear, but will, with the trial or temptation, make a way of escape that we'll be able to bear it. I'm sure you agree with me as I see your letters that come to Night Sounds. The battles of life are not easy. But God has given us the equipment we need to succeed. We need patience. God doesn't bury us, he plants us. And he promises that our experience will produce a harvest. The court cases, the judge, all of these factors and people and surrounding situations, they're frightening sometimes. But God can speak to us out of the whirlwind. Even the storms can fulfill his will. Tonight, our subject is called into court. I may take just a moment's break here and remind you that this is Night Sounds. My name is Bill Pierce, and for a good long time I've had the opportunity of sharing with you in the late hours of the night and sometimes even after midnight into the early moments of the morning. And so many of you have written and thanked us for being there. Well, I thank you, too, because you helped me, and it's a cycle. And we've found through the years that the Lord is merciful. And we can accept him and love him and respond to him, not as our judge, but as our Savior, as our advocate, our representative. I've often mentioned we go off the air in a few moments, but as we do, we leave you with a ministry in the Night Sounds Outreach. I'd like to share with you a little book called Golden Moments. And I'm looking over in page 74. It's really a devotional book. It comes from moments in the scriptures and in prayer, which I put in a journal through the years. And I select a key verse.

this time, which was 1 Corinthians chapter 6, verse 7. And it has to do with court, trials, juries, etc. Here's the verse. Must one brother result to law against another, and that before those who have not faith in Christ? And I commented in this little book on that particular verse, quote, if ever a person was treated unjustly by the reigning authorities of that day, it was Jesus. If ever an accused defendant would have been justified in a counteraction, it was our Lord. In fact, St. Paul addressed the matter of believers taking other believers to court to be then judged and convicted by unbelievers. His strong statement indicated that going to court against a brother in the Lord brings defeat before the case is even heard. It's better to be wronged and take a loss. Christ is our model. And then we concluded this brief devotional with a prayer. We thank you, dear Lord, that you are the final authority on all matters of our human condition. And our desire today is to be faithful to you and follow the pattern of our Savior. Amen. If we can send information on the Golden Moments commemorative 50th anniversary book, our mailing address, Night Sounds, Wheaton, Illinois, 60189. Grace is often brought in as we're dealing with court matters, accusations, guilt, innocence. The word grace is a beautiful one. It means unmerited favor. And since tonight in our music, we're concentrating on the old songs, here's one that you're invited to sing along with. And I think I can say that most of you, a few years behind you, will remember this. So we're going to call on the Brooklyn Tabernacle Choir. They're right in the middle of a concert there, and they've come from the preceding song. You might hear just a little bit of applause, but they're leading into the old song, Grace Greater Than Our Sin. So let's be involved.

0: be seated.
1: Beautiful old hymn, Grace Greater Than Our Sins, and we leave the Brooklyn Tabernacle for just a moment, as tonight we're settling on the subject called into court. Dr. Wiersbe said, when God's children are called into court, we must remember that our Father is the judge. And as a father has compassion on his children, so the Lord has compassion on those who fear him. This doesn't mean that God winks at sin or pampers rebellious children, but it does mean that he's not dealing with us on the basis of law alone, but on the basis of that of which we just sang. Grace. By grace are you saved, salvaged, according to St. Paul in the book of Ephesians, chapter 2, verse 8. By grace are you saved through faith, that not of yourselves. It is the gift of God, not of works, lest anyone should boast. I think it was Dwight L. Moody, the old evangelist, who said, if we could work our way to God, you'd never hear the end of it. In other words, we have the capacity to put the spotlight on ourselves and even say that we have done this, we've been involved in this. But as far as salvation and redemption from the awful sin into which we were born in this world, we need outside help. We need the advocate, Jesus Christ, the righteous, who will represent us before the bar of the Almighty Judge. We need this. You need it, and so do I. And I'm so grateful tonight that we can call on our God. We can confess our sins to him and know that he forgives our sins and will cleanse us from all unrighteousness. And if you have a minute, you might just check into the first chapter of the New Testament book of 1 John. That chapter, if you take it to yourself and internalize it and believe it and commit yourself to God, will free you right this moment. And you can face tomorrow completely changed and renewed, forgiven and set free.

Heavenly Father, we thank you that you are our judge. And through Jesus Christ and his death of atonement on the cross of Calvary 2,000 years ago, we can be acquitted. We can be set free as we confess to you, ask for your touch of forgiveness on our lives. I pray for that one tonight who feels condemned. May he or she realize that there is no condemnation to those who are in Christ, who've given themselves to him, who walk not by the flesh, but through the Spirit. Thank you for this happy message to finalize our day in court and to set us free. In Jesus' name, amen. Our mailing address, Night Sounds, Wheaton, Illinois, 60189. Till next time we meet, may God set you free and a pleasant good night.

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2: Now is the time, part two. Christ came to the earth to suffer and die, that through the exercise of faith in him and the appropriation of his merits, we might become laborers together with God. It was the Savior's purpose that after he ascended to heaven to become man's intercessor, his followers should carry on the work that he had begun, who would go to the ends of the earth in order to carry the light of truth to men. But God demands that every person who knows the truth shall seek to win others to the love of the truth. If we are not willing to make a special sacrifice in order to save souls that are ready to perish, how then can we be counted worthy to enter the city of God? Now is the time. A great work is to be done, and those who know the truth should make a mighty plea to the Heavenly Father for help in spreading that truth. As we go forward in this work, ministering to the lost, we have companions unseen by human eyes. Angels from the heavenly court stand by all who do God's service in spreading the gospel to the fellow men. And we have the cooperation of Christ himself. He is the restorer. And as we go forward under his supervision, we will see great results. So go ye therefore into all the world, spreading the gospel commission to every nation, kindred, tongue, and people, because now is the time. For information on this and other topics, please contact us at llhinc@gmail.com. 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This is Fred Murphy from Lifelong Health in Atlanta, Georgia, saying bye for now and be blessed.

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1: An American stands outside a Middle Eastern coffee shop. Inside is a Muslim man who responded to a social media ad about Jesus. Maybe it's a trap. He takes a deep breath and steps inside. Cast yourself in. Inside, Paul, a Frontiers worker, messages the man, "I'm here," and hits send. A man looks up and waves Paul over. His name is Lue, and Paul discovers that Lue is a respected government worker who really is hungry for Jesus. Lue keeps looking around to make sure no one is listening. Finally, Lue asks, "What must I do to follow Christ?" Then, "What about fasting? I can't stop smoking. Will God forgive me? Do you really know the way to heaven? How do you know the Bible has not been corrupted?" Paul knows that each clear answer will bring Lue one step closer to Jesus. At the end of their conversation, Lue hugs Paul and whispers, "I cannot wait to meet again. I will never stop searching for the truth." Muslims are so hungry for Jesus. If you're hungry to reach them, connect with us. FrontiersUSA.org.

0: When you've got a message that's worth shouting from the mountaintops, what's the best way to share it? Well, from that broadcasting tower on the nearest hill, right? Hi, I'm Joni Erickson Tada, and in a world where information crisscrosses the globe overnight, God gives us the world of Christian radio as one of the most effective ways to send forth the good news. 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
3: With SRN News, I'm Ron Taylor. President Trump says the U.S. has an eye in the sky and it's closely watching Iran.
4: President Trump says the U.S. is closely monitoring Iran's nuclear material, highlighting Space Force surveillance that can identify individuals approaching storage in real time. He called securing that material a top priority and warned of decisive military action if Iranian forces try to access it. He is urging Tehran to comply with nuclear agreements.
3: Correspondent Ken Lorman. A new Ebola outbreak in Africa's Congo.
5: Authorities in Congo say at least 80 deaths have been reported from a new Ebola outbreak in Ituri province in the northeastern part of the country. Health workers are intensifying screening and contact tracing to contain the disease. Officials first announced the outbreak Friday. Some people in Uganda, Congo's neighbor to the east, say they're also scared. This is Congo's 17th outbreak since Ebola first emerged in the country in 1976. I'm Donna Water.
3: North America's largest commuter rail system has shut down after unionized workers went on strike. The Long Island Railroad in New York ceased operations early Saturday morning as five unions representing about half its workforce walked off the job. The MTA has said it would provide limited shuttle buses to New York City substations in the event of a strike. Governor Kathy Hochul urged Long Islanders to work from home if at all possible. An Israeli airstrike in Gaza has killed Hamas military wing leader Izzal-Din Haddad. The Israeli military said Saturday that al-Haddad was one of the last surviving architects of the Hamas-led militant attacks on southern Israel that triggered the war on October 7, 2023. Hamas has confirmed his death. This is SRN.
6: If you had the chance to live life again, what would you do? Oh, the foolishness of getting up at the crack of dawn to get the morning chores done so you can be in the field at a decent hour. There's the calf that's dying and the tire that's flat and the tractor that's stuck from the evening before because it had gotten too dark to see the mud. If you had a chance to live life again, what would you do? The summer that's hot and the ground that's cracked, the winter that's cold and the snow that's deep. Then the wheat looked really good until the hail came. If you had a chance to live life again, what would you do? There were many good years, the years with profits. But there were the years when bushels were short and the bills were long. The wind was dry and the rain too strong and the grain laid over in the field. But if the truth were known and you had the chance, you would do it all over again. This is Rod Bieber with Seed Time and Harvest.
3: RN News. Correspondent Michael Harrington reports pastors are doing better.
7: According to a new poll from the Barna Group, emotional strain amongst America's clergymen has reached its lowest point in 10 years. Feelings of inadequacy and exhaustion are down. Energy is up. Pastoral confidence is also climbing after collapsing during the pandemic. It currently stands at 58%. However, the Barna poll also finds that the share of clergymen who are, quote, very satisfied with their vocation has fallen from 72% to 52%. Michael Harrington reporting.
3: Within the past decade, most women's colleges in the U.S. have expanded their admissions policies, allowing men who are living as a woman to attend. Now the Trump administration is investigating Smith College in Northampton, Massachusetts, for violating Title IX, the law that prohibits discrimination based on someone's sex. The Education Department has issued a statement saying an all-women's college loses all meaning if it's admitting biological males. This is SRN News. California spends more on welfare than almost any state, and now Governor Gavin Newsom has announced a $20 million in state funds to distribute free diapers to low-income mothers throughout the nonprofit Baby to Baby.
8: Opponents of the move point out that Baby to Baby's co-CEO sits on the board of the California Partners Project, a gender equality nonprofit founded by the governor's wife, Jennifer Siebel Newsom, which helped facilitate the partnership. Critics note diapers are already subsidized and widely donated and allege a conflict as California Partners has received over $4.4 million in behested payments, donations solicited at the request of public officials amid a sharp rise in such payments since 2018. John Scott reporting.
3: A suspected terror attack injures 8 people, 4 critically, in Modena, Italy. Police said the suspect is Salim El Kudri. More at srnnews.com. I'm Ron.
9: Taste and see that the Lord is good. Oh, the joys of those who trust Him. Let the Lord's people show Him reverence, for those who honor Him will have all they need. Psalm 34, 8 and 9.

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4: 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I'm Cindy Tang with Moving Moments. Neuroplasticity. It's a fancy word my son used. He's a doctor who likes to throw words around. Neuroplasticity is the brain's ability to rewire itself, to change the way we think. The Apostle Paul talked about that long before modern medicine. In fact, in Romans 12:2, he said we can be transformed when our minds are no longer thinking the way the world does, but by aligning our thoughts with God's truth. Because God changes us from the inside out. So today, if your thinking patterns need to be changed, read the Bible, spend time with God. Because when God rewires your thinking, He changes how you live. 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I'm Cindy Tang with Moving Moments. 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

Jesus lives in believers and the Father lives in Him with all the fullness of the Godhead, making us complete in Him. And we know that we live in Him and He in us because He has given us His Spirit. Let us therefore come boldly to the throne of grace that we may obtain mercy and find grace to help in a time of need. For He is able to do exceeding abundantly above all that we can ask or think according to the power that works in us. Let the peace of Christ rule in your hearts, since as members of one body you are called to peace, and be thankful and let the word of Christ dwell in you richly as you teach and admonish one another with all wisdom, as you sing psalms, hymns, and spiritual songs with gratitude in your hearts to God. The angel of the Lord will go before you, encamp round about you, make the crooked places straight, and the Lord will be with you, never ever failing you. Neither will He forsake you, so fear not, neither be dismayed, for the battle is not yours, but God's.

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3: With SRN News, I'm Ron Taylor. Representative Julia Letlow has advanced to a runoff in Louisiana's Republican Senate primary. She capitalized on the power of President Trump's endorsement in another attempt to purge his party of people he views as disloyal. The president supporting Letlow over incumbent Senator Bill Cassidy, one of the few Republican senators who voted to convict him during his second impeachment trial over the attack of the Capitol, January 6, 2021. Monday's going to be a challenging day for a lot of New York area commuters left high and dry by a rail strike.
4: Hundreds of thousands of commuters in and around New York are left figuring out how they will get around without the Long Island Railroad after a strike by workers shut down the nation's busiest rail system Saturday. Union rep Kevin Sexton.
5: We're far apart at this point.
4: They were negotiating pay and other benefits with the Metropolitan Transportation Authority, Chairman Jana Lieber.
5: We cannot responsibly make a deal that implodes the MTA's budget.
4: The first LIRR strike in decades comes as many were relying on the system for the Yankees and Mets subway series and a Bruce Springsteen concert at Madison Square Garden. Julie Walker, New York.
3: President Trump's China summit may be history now, but one resolved issue remains.
6: The arms sale, this one, is worth about $12 billion. It was actually approved by congressional leaders back in January, then held up by the White House, likely in anticipation of this summit with President Xi. It's not just Taiwan that would like to see this sale finally approved. A bipartisan group of senators here in the U.S. earlier this month urged the Trump administration to push this deal through. The key thing to look out for will be, will Trump approve this arms sale, or will President Xi have had an effect on that very material bit of support for Taiwan?
3: This is SRN.
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3: And news. According to correspondent Michael Harrington, a growing number of Americans are turning to paganism.
7: G.K. Chesterton said, "When men choose not to believe in God, they do not thereafter believe in nothing. They then become capable of believing in anything." In recent decades, as more people become religiously unaffiliated, interest in the occult and ancient pagan beliefs has soared. Minnesota recently hosted a festival organized by Twin Cities Pagan Pride. Other people are turning to a kind of high-tech paganism that posits artificial intelligence as God. Michael Harrington reporting.
3: Tech companies are increasingly seeing guidance from faith leaders to shape artificial intelligence. Last month, the inaugural Faith AI Covenant Roundtable took place in New York, organized by the Interfaith Alliance for Safer Communities. The goal is to create a set of norms informed by various faiths. However, some critics argue this approach may distract them from broader AI issues. While companies like Anthropic actively engage with faith leaders, skeptics question the sincerity. This is SRN News. Federal investigators have released some preliminary findings in last month's small plane deadly crash in Texas.
8: The Cessna 421C, carrying five people to a pickleball tournament near Austin, broke apart in midair. It took off from Amarillo on April 30th, about 9:10 p.m., crashed 2 hours later, roughly 40 miles southwest of Austin. The pilot and all four passengers died. The investigation found the pilot had reported problems with the plane's anti-icing system during the flight. Investigators say they found pieces of the plane across a 1.25-mile debris field. Rich Thomason reporting.
3: At least 80 people have died in Congo's new Ebola outbreak. Authorities say also health workers are racing to intensify screening and contact tracing to contain the disease. Congo's health minister says the suspected index case is a nurse who died at a hospital. More details at srnnews.com.
9: Taste and see that the Lord is good. Oh, the joys of those who trust Him. Let the Lord's people show Him reverence, for those who honor Him will have all they need. Psalm 34, 8 and 9.

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1: Many people have a hard time saying they're sorry to anyone, let alone to their own children.
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1: One night I was especially grouchy and short-tempered with my 10-year-old daughter. After going to bed, I felt bad about the way I treated her, and I just felt like I needed to ask her for forgiveness. Before she left for school the next morning, I said, "Honey, I'm sure you know that daddies aren't perfect, and I know I wasn't fair with you last night. I want you to forgive me." She put her arms around my neck and shocked me down to my toes. She said, "I knew you were going to have to say that, Daddy, and it's okay, I forgive you." Like my daughter, most children are very resilient and eager to reconcile. Although you may have to choke out the words, asking them for forgiveness shows that you're human, with flaws and imperfections like anyone else. And it also creates an atmosphere wherein conflict and frustration can be resolved.
2: For more information on this topic, visit drdobsonminute.org.

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0: Some seasons of life are full of bad news and heartache, and I know how overwhelming that feels. Well, my friend, when life is hard, Satan wants you to feel hopeless and powerless. He wants you to give up. But Jesus, He enables you to keep going. He promises to give you the strength you need when you feel you can't go on. So you may feel like the weight of the world is on your shoulders right now, but you are strong. You're strong because of Jesus. So lean on Him and trust Him to help you. He will give you the strength you need to keep going.
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But we all with open face, beholding as in a glass the glory of the Lord, are changed into the same image from glory to glory, even as by the Spirit of the Lord.

0: 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But Ernesto Q. from L.A. says he beat that time by a full tenth of a second on his smartphone with one hand tied behind his back. This may take a while to settle. In the meantime, guys turning 18, visit SSS.gov and see how fast you can register. It's quick. It's easy. It's the law.
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3: With SRN News, I'm Ron Taylor. The American military takes out another terrorist mastermind, this time an ISIS leader in Nigeria. Word of the successful operation comes straight from the top from President Trump.
4: The president announced Friday evening that the U.S. and Nigerian military forces had killed Abu Bilal al-Manuki, a leader of the Islamic State group, in a, quote, meticulously planned and very complex mission. Mr. Trump described al-Manuki as the Islamic State's second-in-command globally and the most active terrorist in the world. Mr. Trump wrote on Truth Social, quote, with his removal, ISIS's global operation is greatly diminished. He will no longer terrorize the people of Africa or help plan operations to target Americans. Bernie Bennett, Washington.
3: New York leaders propose a luxury second home tax. More from correspondent Ken Lormond.
5: Governor Kathy Hochul and Mayor Zoran Mandani are backing a levy on New York City second homes worth $5 million or more. Critics, including real estate agents and economists, warn the move could chill the market and hurt middle and lower income residents. Even the New York Times has reservations, pointing to London's experience as a cautionary tale for New York. There, similar taxes cut prices and tax revenue. Ken Lorman reporting.
3: The World Health Organization has declared the Ebola disease outbreak in Congo and Uganda a public health emergency of international concern, after more than 300 suspected cases and 88 deaths. In a post on X today, the World Health Organization said the outbreak of the disease does not meet the criteria of a pandemic emergency like COVID-19 and has advised against the closure of international borders. U.S. Representative Julia Letlow and State Treasurer John Fleming have advanced to a runoff in Louisiana's Republican Senate primary. Letlow capitalized on the power of President Trump's endorsement. This is SRN News.

0: 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Have a great day.
1: News. The governor of Maryland embraces transgenderism.
2: Democrat Wes Moore says if his 14-year-old son wanted to have a sex change operation, he would allow it. Moore, who many are talking up as a 2028 presidential hopeful, made his comments in an interview with podcast host Patrick Bet-David, who appeared to be taken aback by the governor's statement. Political analysts say the Democratic Party's support for transgenderism cost it a lot of votes in the last presidential election. Michael Harrington reporting.
1: Conservative Catholics are concerned that the Vatican is sending new signals about how it intends to accommodate homosexuals in the Pope Leo era. A Vatican working group has released a report featuring the testimony of two gay married Catholics who complained about the church's traditional stance on human sexuality. Pope Leo has also stated during a recent airborne news conference that he believes the church's teachings on social justice, equality, and freedom are far more important than its teaching on sexual morality. This is SRN News. Israeli airstrikes have killed a Hamas leader Israel says was an architect of the October 7, 2023 attack.
3: In Gaza City, mourners carried to a mosque the body of Izz el-Din el-Haddad, the leader of Hamas's military wing. The Israeli military says el-Haddad was one of the last surviving architects of the October 7, 2023 Hamas-led attacks that triggered the war. There supposedly is a ceasefire between Israel and Hamas, but it remains fragile, and the top diplomat overseeing it says it has stalled because of the deadlock over disarming Hamas. I'm Donna Water.
1: An air of uncertainty, even anxiety in Taiwan as President Trump mulls whether to green light a $14 billion arms package for the self-governed island democracy and longtime U.S. ally. Mr. Trump has suggested the fate of the arms deal depends on China. Beijing insists Taiwan must be united with the mainland. More details at SRN News.
4: Taste and see that the Lord is good. Oh, the joys of those who trust Him. Let the Lord's people show Him reverence, for those who honor Him will have all they need. Psalm 34, 8 and 9.

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1: Do you ever feel like you're losing the financial race? Hi, I'm Rob West with today's Faith and Finance Minute. Proverbs 13:11 says, "Wealth gained hastily will dwindle, but whoever gathers little by little will increase it." It's a lot like the story of the tortoise and the hare. The hare represents our culture, fast, aggressive, always chasing quick results. But the tortoise? Slow, steady, and consistent. And in the end, the tortoise wins. The same is true financially. Quick wins and risky shortcuts often lead to losses. 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
1: I wonder if it's ever crossed your mind that a drunk in the street may actually be more pleasing to God than a deacon in the pew. Whoa, you might say, that sounds like heresy. Well, I'm Don Pate from Between the Lines, and I'd like you to follow my thinking. There are some people who, even though they're impeccably correct in their behaviors, they aren't really facing God. They're not growing toward God. They're just doing the right thing. Then on the other hand, you may have somebody who is just an absolute profligate out on the street who has just turned his eyes to heaven, seeking to know Christ, seeking to know God. And God, obviously, when he looks across the landscape, he'd say, that one out there who's looking toward me, he's my friend. The one in the middle is just doing the right thing. You can find out more about the thinking of God and the kingdom at our website, btlministries.org. 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I'm Don Pate. Thank you.
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9: With SRN News, I'm Ron Taylor. President Trump says the U.S. has an eye in the sky and it's closely watching Iran.
10: President Trump says the U.S. is closely monitoring Iran's nuclear material, highlighting Space Force surveillance that can identify individuals approaching storage in real time. He called securing that material a top priority and warned of decisive military action if Iranian forces try to access it. He is urging Tehran to comply with nuclear agreements.
9: Correspondent Ken Lorman. The World Health Organization has declared the Ebola disease outbreak in Congo and Uganda a public health emergency.
11: Authorities in Congo say at least 80 deaths have been reported from a new Ebola outbreak in Ituri province in the northeastern part of the country. Health workers are intensifying screening and contact tracing to contain the disease. Officials first announced the outbreak Friday. Some people in Uganda, Congo's neighbor to the east, say they're also scared. This is Congo's 17th outbreak since Ebola first emerged in the country in 1976. I'm Donna Water.
9: U.S. Representative Julia Ledlow and State Treasurer John Fleming have advanced to a runoff in Louisiana's Republican Senate primary. Ledlow capitalized on the power of President Trump's endorsement. Trump supported Ledlow over incumbent Senator Bill Cassidy, one of the few Republican senators who voted to convict him during his second impeachment trial over the attack on the U.S. Capitol on January 6, 2021. North America's largest commuter rail system has shut down after unionized workers went on strike. The Long Island Railroad in New York ceased operations early Saturday as five unions representing about half the workforce walked off the job. The MTA has said it would provide limited shuttle buses into the city subway stations as the strike looms on.
12: The receptionist and a lady patient were in chit-chat talk over the front desk at the doctor's office. One made a comment and the other responded, "Oh my God, it just seemed to come out so naturally." That phrase is used for everything, almost like a conversational fad. Didn't God say something about this in the Ten Commandments? Something like, do not use the name of the Lord in vain? A person can use his name in vain, you know, without cursing and swearing. Just use it loosely or commonly. I mean, if we get surprised at something or something goes wrong, we don't use our names like, "Oh, my Susie," or "Oh, my Frederick." We don't even use Bible names like, "Oh, my, the Apostle Paul." I wouldn't like it if somebody

0: He used my name like that. It seems like we ought to have a little more respect for the Lord of heaven and earth, the Creator, the Holy One. This is Rod Bieber with Seed Time and Harvest.
1: SRN News. Correspondent Michael Harrington reports pastors are doing better.
2: According to a new poll from the Barna Group, emotional strain amongst America's clergymen has reached its lowest point in 10 years. Feelings of inadequacy and exhaustion are down. Energy is up. Pastoral confidence is also climbing after collapsing during the pandemic. It currently stands at 58%. However, the Barna poll also finds that the share of clergymen who are, quote, very satisfied with their vocation has fallen from 72% to 52%. Michael Harrington reporting.
1: Within the past decade, most women's colleges in the United States have expanded their admissions policies, allowing men who are living as a woman to attend. Now the Trump administration is investigating Smith College in Northampton, Massachusetts, for violating Title IX, the law that prohibits discrimination based on someone's sex. The Education Department has issued a statement saying an all-women's college loses all meaning if it's admitting biological males. This is SRN News. California spends more on welfare than almost any state. And now, Governor Gavin Newsom has announced $20 million in state funds to distribute free diapers to low-income mothers through the nonprofit Baby to Baby.
3: Opponents of the move point out that Baby to Baby's co-CEO sits on the board of the California Partners Project, a gender equality nonprofit founded by the governor's wife, Jennifer Siebel Newsom, which helped facilitate the partnership. Critics note diapers are already subsidized and widely donated and allege a conflict as California Partners has received over $4.4 million in behested payments. Donations solicited at the request of public officials amid a sharp rise in such payments since 2018. John Scott reporting.
1: A suspected terror attack injures 8 people, 4 critically, in Modena, Italy. Police say a suspect rammed his vehicle into pedestrians. The attacker stabbed someone who tried to intervene. More online at SRN.
4: Taste and see that the Lord is good. Oh, the joys of those who trust Him. Let the Lord's people show Him reverence, for those who honor Him will have all they need. Psalm 34, 8 and 9.

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1: This is Max McLean. How does our faith in Christ grow and mature? Listen to the Bible from James 1. Consider it pure joy whenever you face trials, because you know that the testing of your faith develops perseverance. Perseverance must finish its work so that you may be mature and complete. If any of you lacks wisdom, he should ask God, who gives generously to all without finding fault, and it will be given to him. But when he asks, he must believe and not doubt, because he who doubts is like a wave of the sea, blown and tossed by the wind. That man should not think he will receive anything from the Lord. He is a double-minded man, unstable in all he does. From James 1. Listen to the Bible. It's great for the soul.
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And I saw another angel fly in the midst of heaven, having the everlasting gospel to preach unto them that dwell on the earth, and to every nation and kindred and tongue and people, saying with a loud voice, Fear God, and give glory to him, for the hour of his judgment is come. And worship him that made heaven and earth and the sea and the fountains of waters.

The lightning cometh out of the east, and shineth even unto the west. So shall also the coming of the Son of Man be. And the heaven departed as a scroll, when it is rolled together. And every mountain and island were moved out of their places. And the kings of the earth, and the great men, and the rich men, and the chief captains, and the mighty men, and every bondman and every free man, hid themselves in the dens and in the rocks of the mountains, and said to the mountains and rocks, Fall on us, and hide us from the face of him that sitteth on the throne, and from the wrath of the Lamb. For the great day of his wrath is come, and who shall be able to stand? And behold, I come quickly, and my reward is with me, to give every man according as his work shall be. I am Alpha and Omega, the beginning and the end, the first and the last.

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0: Hi, welcome to Jesus Wins, a daily devotional by Elizabeth Talbot. This whole month of May, we will be exploring the topic, celebrating His victory. May 17, His cause. Take courage, for as you have solemnly witnessed to my cause at Jerusalem, so you must witness at Rome also. Acts 23, verse 11. It's amazing that God is triumphant and His cause advances even in the midst of the most disheartening of circumstances. For example, consider what happened to Joseph back in Genesis 37. The sons of Jacob stripped Joseph of his colorful tunic, sold him to the Ishmaelites for 20 shekels of silver, and he was taken to Egypt to Potiphar's house. Yet God was triumphant in the midst of this tragedy, and Joseph became a ruler of Egypt, second only to Pharaoh. God used him to save the lives of many people and to preserve the race through which the Messiah would come. I am amazed that God causes all things to work together for good to those who love God, to those who are called according to His purpose. Romans 8, verse 28. Paul was in trouble, as he had often been, but this time he was seized in the temple in Jerusalem. After telling the Jews the story of his conversion and the calling he received from God, he then appeared before the council. But a great dissension occurred between the Pharisees and Sadducees about Paul being a Pharisee, on trial for the hope and resurrection of the dead. Acts 23, verse 6. And the commander ordered Paul to be taken away by force and brought into the barracks because he was afraid that Paul would be torn to pieces. The following night, the Lord Himself stood by Paul's side, as He had done at other pivotal times in his ministry when his circumstances looked disheartening. The Lord said, "Take courage, for as you have solemnly witnessed to my cause at Jerusalem, so you must witness at Rome also." Acts 23, verse 11. No doubt, this meant so much for Paul and sustained him on his journey to Rome, which took a long time and was filled with perils, trials, and opportunities to witness. God used this difficulty in Jerusalem to spread the gospel further, and His cause was advanced in that way. We don't always understand how God can turn all things for good and for His glory, yet we can fully trust His ability to do exactly that. After all, the cross looked as if it were the greatest defeat, and yet it was His greatest triumph.
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3: With SRN News, I'm Michael Harrington in Washington. Today on the National Mall here in Washington, D.C., President Trump will lead an event called Rededicate 250, a national jubilee of prayer, praise, and thanksgiving. It's a national gathering calling believers across America to unite in worship, repentance, prayer, and gratitude. Amongst the speakers will be the President, House Speaker Mike Johnson, and Secretary of State Marco Rubio. The event will be carried by the Salem Radio Network live on many of these stations. Senate Majority Leader John Thune says he is confident the Republicans have the resources needed to maintain their Senate majority in this fall's midterm elections.
4: We're doing really well on Senate leadership funding, fundraising. NRC is doing really well. RNC is doing well. The Democrat candidates, because of Act Blue, raise a lot of money. But Maine is a good case in point. Susan Collins will have what she needs, and she's running against a flat-out crazy guy who Democrats never would have used to wanted to defend. But this year, for some reason, he's become their darling.
3: He was a guest on the Salem Radio Network. The United Nations is facing a serious cash crunch. UN officials warn the organization could run out of money by July of 2026.
5: The shortfall comes from large unpaid assessed contributions, notably from major economies, falling voluntary funds, and an old rule forcing refunds of unspent credits even when dues aren't collected. By the end of 2025, unpaid bills topped about $1.5 billion, hitting regular and peacekeeping budgets.
3: Correspondent Ken Lorman. A drone strike has targeted the Barakah nuclear power plant in the UAE today, sending an electrical generator ablaze. Authorities say there was no radiation released and nobody was hurt. Iran is suspected. This is SRN News.
6: Emotions are part of life. The good, the bad, and the ugly. Anger is one of those emotions we don't like to admit, but we may not want to talk about it even, but definitely it needs to be dealt with because our mental health depends on it. Everyone gets angry, all of us. We get angry at a family member, a coworker, or friend. A situation that's out of control can anger us. Heck, we even get angry at the outcome of a sports event, a baseball or football game, basketball game. It's important to acknowledge it and let ourselves feel it. But if we let anger control our daily life, we're not living the way God intended. In James chapter 1, verse 19, we're counseled, my dear brothers and sisters, take note of this. Everyone should be quick to listen, slow to speak, and slow to become angry. 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We'd love to hear from you. Thanks, and God bless you.
3: Political scientist Ryan Burge, who studies religious demographics, is issuing a warning for the largest Protestant denomination in the U.S. He says that despite a rise in baptisms and attendance, the Southern Baptist Convention faces a likely future of continued declines. Last year's 3% membership drop amounted to nearly 400,000 people, which is the size of some small denominations. Burge, a professor at Washington University, says, quote, the SBC has a baby boomer problem. Structurally speaking, it's hard to outrun that demographic cliff. As the government seeks to make in vitro fertilization easier to obtain, a debate over the procedure is being revived. For many pro-life advocates, IVF can present challenges because of the risks it poses to embryos. Some Christians also believe reproduction should not be separated from normal marital relations, making IVF and some fertility interventions off limits. The Catholic Church has long opposed the procedure. This is SRN News. The USS Gerald R. Ford is returned home to Virginia.
7: The world's largest aircraft carrier is back at port at Naval Station Norfolk after an 11-month deployment. That's the longest since the Vietnam War. The Ford supported the U.S. war with Iran and the capture of Venezuelan President Nicolas Maduro. Defense Secretary Pete Hegseth was on hand for the arrival Saturday of the carrier group, which included the destroyer USS Bainbridge as well. Bob Agner reporting.
3: 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Jose Luis Aguilar Garcia started the concert series at Fiesta Fresh Market after he was inspired by NPR's Tiny Desk concerts. Tens of thousands tune in online to watch artists perform on a colorful and unassuming stage far away from the massive music industry hubs. This is SRN News.
8: Taste and see that the Lord is good. 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Psalm 34, 8 and 9.

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1: Here we are.
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5: Hello. I'm glad to see you. I was listening for you. Come on in.
6: How about some stories?
5: Stories? Yes, I've got some specially for you. Nothing ever happens here in Jericho nowadays, Alf, Joe said miserably to his friend. Joe picked up a stone and threw it into the water of Elisha's spring. Nothing exciting has happened about here since John the Baptist's crusade over there at the Jordan. Instead of pointing to the Jordan, Joe picked up another stone and threw it as far as he could in that direction. Way over there, he said. Yes, we had fun then, Joe, didn't we? Alf replied, catching locusts for the preacher's lunch and finding honeycomb for him up amongst the rocks. And he was so nice to us, wasn't he? But, Alf said sadly, I can't bear to think about our friend John the Baptist. Herod had him murdered. Ach, Herod, and that awful new wife of his. Stop it, Alpheus. You're making me more miserable than I am. Joe said, throwing another stone into the water of Elisha's spring. What's worse still, if anything could be worse, Alf went on, paying no attention to his friend's remarks. I'm so afraid that Herod will get our friend Jesus next and kill him. Herod couldn't, Joe said. We believe that Jesus is Messiah, don't we? Herod couldn't kill him. God wouldn't let him. Come on, Alf, let's climb up the mound over there that covers old Jericho. There were marvelous times here in the past, but nothing ever happens here now. Joe threw one last stone into Elisha's spring. Even this spring is history, Joe said. The water was bad here in the prophet Elisha's time, so the town elders told Elisha about it, because he was the man of God. And Elisha said, give me some salt in a new bowl. The elders did, and Elisha threw the salt into the spring, and the water has been good and pure ever since. That was years and years and years ago, and the water is still pure. Joe, you shouldn't have thrown stones into pure good water. Oh, I'm just bored because nothing exciting happens here anymore. It's dull living around here nowadays, Joe said, this time kicking a stone. Oh, come off it, Joe, Alf said as the two boys turned their steps in the direction of the huge mound or mount that everybody said covered the old city of Jericho. That old Jericho buried under there, Joe said, pointing, had wonderful things happen to it and in it. I wish I'd been one of Joshua's soldiers who marched round the city outside its walls every day for 6 days and then

0: seven times on the seventh day, and I'd have loved to blow loud trumpet blasts on my trumpet and watch the great thick walls fall down flat. Crash! Bang! Oh, I'd have blown my trumpet hard, like this. Joe took a homemade whistle out of his pouch. Boys carried all kinds of odds and ends in their pouches. The pouch was made by folding the material of the white tunic over the belt, which was tightly fixed around the waist. Joe blew a quavering blast on his homemade whistle. That kind of blast wouldn't have done much for Joshua's army, Alf said, laughing. Try again, Joe. Sound wasn't much better, Alf said, laughing again. Anyway, Joe went on the seventh day, when everybody walked round the city seven times and the proper trumpets blasted out, the walls of Jericho fell down flat, except the bit of wall where Rahab's house stood, and Rahab and all her family were saved from ruin and death. Yes, Alf said, all because she'd hidden Joshua's spies. A pretty brave woman Rahab was, wasn't she, to hide the spies? Say, Alf, let's march round the mount before we climb up it. Let's pretend we are Joshua's army, and we'll blow the trumpet, my whistle. Let's pretend which is Rahab's house in the wall, and what if someone sees us? Oh, we can walk sedately round the mount as if we might be looking for something, only pretending we're marching. And we can blow the trumpet when nobody is looking. We can choose our time for that. So Alf and Joe walked round the base of the mount that covered ancient Jericho. Suddenly, Joe's trumpet sounded. Now we can't go into the city and capture it like our people did hundreds of years ago, because it's all grown over and covered up. But let's climb up and stand on it. So up the mount, the boys scrambled. You know, Alf, I wish I could dig into this mount and find the old Jericho that's all covered up and grown over with grass and bushes and... Oh, but you never could. It would be like digging out a mountain. And it would be all earth and messy, and everything would be crumbled up. It wouldn't be worth it, even if you could do it. Oh, see that eagle, Joe? It's hovering up there, high in the sky. There must be a snake somewhere that it's watching. The boys stopped scrambling for a moment. Look at its white underside gleaming in the sunshine, Joe said. And oh, see, the eagle has swooped down. I guess he's caught a good snake for his dinner. As they went on climbing again, Alf said, I don't think that any snakes are good. Alf screwed up his face. I wouldn't like a bite from any one of them. My, that was quick work, Joe said. There goes the eagle again, away up into the sky. That eagle with the gleaming white underside has short toes, and it's the kind that lives on snakes. Do you know what it does when it catches a snake, Joe? No. It pins the snake down with its big, short-toed claw, and with its powerful, sharp beak, it rips the snake's head open and gobbles it up head first while the snake is still wriggling. Ugh, Alf finished. I thought you didn't like cruel, gory things like that, Alf, Joe said, but you sound quite excited and enthusiastic telling how the eagle treats snakes. Oh, but that's snakes, Alf replied. I don't like snakes. They're dangerous. They're not all dangerous, Joe persisted. A snake is a snake, and since you don't know which are the dangerous kind and which are the undangerous kind, I keep out of the way of all kinds of snakes, Alf finished emphatically. Ah, here we are at the top, Joe said. Now we can see the Jordan River away over there. And, oh, look, there's the customs, the tax collector's place, where that horror of a tax collector, old Zacchaeus, has his men. Not that he's really old, I suppose, but he's a horrid old rotter, an old snake. I wish an eagle would gobble him up. How he robs people as they come past his office. See the people now having to unload their donkeys and everything? And who's he collecting the money for? The Romans, of course. What a traitor. You wouldn't think that any man so short could be so powerful and so mean to people. Joe was indignant. I shouldn't think he has any friends, not a friend in the world, Alf said. Nobody likes him. In fact, everybody hates him. My dad does, because old Zacchaeus makes my dad pay exorbitant duty on the goods he brings into Jericho for his business. But nobody can stop him, Joe said. I've heard how it is. The Romans give out tax-collecting jobs to whoever offers them the most money. Then the people who've paid so much money for the business squeeze it out of people like your dad who have to pay the tax. It's all awful. Old Zacchaeus might just as well be a Roman. Look at him down there at his customs post. Oh, don't we get a view of everything from up here? And Herod, our awful king, Alf said. There's his magnificent winter palace over there, all beautiful, the best. You can smell the flowers from his garden right up here. I think that's the smell from his balsam trees, Joe replied in a slightly superior tone of voice. Well, it's a nice smell anyway. I wish Herod was as nice as his smell. Joe laughed a little and said, from up here, Jerusalem is way up over there. Joe pointed over to the mountains of Judea to the west. I always love going to Jerusalem. Things happen in Jerusalem. Oh, but Jericho is a beautiful place, even if nothing ever happens here now, Joe, Alf teased. Just look at those creeping flowers, red and pink and purple and white, and the great spreading sycamore trees' branches reaching right over the road, some of them. Oh, I like those tall, straight palm trees that grow dates. Oh, that reminds me. I've got some dates in my pocket. Here, have a couple. And Joe took some sticky dates from his pouch round his waist. Let's cheer up, Joe. We'll be going to Jerusalem for Passover in a few weeks' time, and some of the pilgrims who go to Jerusalem for Passover will pass through Jericho. Perhaps we'll see some of our old friends, like Hammy from the Galilee, and maybe Benny and his brothers. Yes, they're the ones whose dad is a tax collector. Oh, but he's an honest tax collector now, Alf put in quickly. Jesus told him his sins were forgiven and he's in Jesus' kingdom. Yes, we may see some of our friends passing this way, but in any case, we'll see them in Jerusalem at Passover. Joe, do you hear a noise? Like that there were many, many people talking? Alf cocked his head on one side, listening. Then he jumped to his feet. From the top of the mound that was old Jericho, Alf scanned the horizon, this way and that, still listening intently. No, Joe said, but he too now jumped to his feet and listened very carefully. Yes, now I think I do. Both boys were gazing in the same direction where they thought the sound was coming from. Now they moved, craning their necks. It is people, Alf said. Look! He said, pointing. From where they were standing on the high mound that covered old Jericho, they had a grandstand view. More and more people were coming into view as they approached Jericho, the new Jericho, where Alf and Joe lived. What a huge crowd of people! Joe exclaimed. All coming towards Jericho! It's a bit early for the pilgrims from the Galilee to be on their way to Passover. Something must be going to happen. Joe, Alf said, pointing excitedly, isn't that Jesus there in the front of the crowd and his disciples Andrew and John? We know them better than Jesus' other disciples because Andrew and John were John the Baptist's disciples first. He introduced them to Jesus. Yes, and there's Peter and James, and we know them and Philip and Nathaniel a bit because they were all at the Jordan Crusade. Yes, it is, it is. It's Jesus. Let's go down and meet them. Alf and Joe scrambled down the mound that covered old Jericho just as fast as ever they could. Something must be going to happen.
1: I see we still have time for just one more short story, Mrs. G. How about it?
0: Nancy's father was a good man in many ways, but he was always grumbling and complaining. One night, Nancy's family and a guest were sitting in the living room talking about food. Nancy told in a clever, amusing way what each member of the household liked to eat. Finally, it was the father's turn to be described. And what do I like best? The father said, laughing. The little girl answered slowly and truthfully, Well, father, you like almost anything that we haven't got.
2: 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Until next time.
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4: Hi there, boys and girls. This is Aunt Carol.
5: And I'm Uncle Dan. Welcome to our program. I know that Aunt Carol has another exciting story all ready for us.
4: That I do, Uncle Dan. It's the second chapter of our story about Lottie Moon.
5: Now, as I remember from last time, Lottie, a very spirited young lady, grew up in a well-to-do family in Virginia and became well-educated.
4: Mm-hmm.
5: Although in that era, young women did not generally acquire a higher education.
4: Correct. And at the end of my last story, Lottie's youngest sister, Eddie, has just left to become a missionary in China, something which Lottie also aspired to do.
5: So now what happens?
4: Well, Uncle Dan, let's find out in this chapter, which I call Lottie Moon, Woman of China. Within a few months of receiving news of Eddie's departure for China, Lottie was making plans of her own to go as well. She began her travels west by first visiting older sister Ori, a physician, to learn basic medical skills and to say goodbye.
6: Oh, dear Lottie, will I ever see you again?
7: Missionaries are expected to stay in the field until complete breakdown or death, Ori. Yet I go, willingly, to tell the Chinese people about Jesus.
4: Lottie then boarded a westbound train that would take her over the recently completed transcontinental rail lines to the west coast.
8: All aboard!
4: Then on September 1st, 1873 at San Francisco, Lottie boarded the sailing ship Costa Rica, which arrived at Shanghai, China on October 7th, 1873. She was met by Tarleton and Martha Crawford, with whom Eddie was staying in Tengchau. Tarleton had business in Shanghai to complete before they could leave for their home in Tengchau, so Martha showed Lottie around Shanghai to allow her to begin absorbing some of China's culture.
7: Oh, there are people everywhere, Martha. What a bustling place.
9: Oh, yes. Especially here at the market where the farmers and merchants bring their wares.
7: Ooh, phew, what is that?
9: Smell?
7: Yes.
9: It's just the fish. Lots and lots of fish.
10: How much?
11: You give me 10. Very good fish. Very fresh.
7: Oh, my. Look, some of the women, they can hardly walk.
9: In China, it's expected that a woman will have her feet bound. It's a status symbol of sorts. Women are very restricted and expected to stay inside their compounds, so only the very poorest women do their own shopping, or they become servants who run errands, and they're the only ones who may have escaped the practice of foot binding.
7: But isn't it painful?
9: Very painful, especially for the little girls. You see, they start binding a girl's feet when she's only 4 or 5 years old. Little by little, all of the toes, except the big toe, are pulled back, down, and under the foot until their bones break.
7: Oh, no!
9: Yes. Tiny feet, broken and deformed as we see it, are much desired. And sometimes, if infection sets in, the girls die.
7: Oh, what a terrible practice. How unspeakably cruel.
9: Many things are different here, Lottie. The customs, the food, the mode of dress.
7: So I see. The women wear tunics and pants instead of dresses.
9: The methods of transportation.
7: Donkeys, sedan chairs carried by coolies, and those whatever they are.
9: Shensies. They look a little like tiny covered wagons, don't they?
7: Yes, except they don't have wheels, just poles fastened to the sides. And the poles are strapped to mules, front and back. Mm-hmm. It looks as if they might be comfortable, at least.
9: Not at all. After much of a trip, you come out very bruised and very sore. You'll find out soon enough.
7: Oh, I guess I have much to learn, Martha. Not the least of which is the language.
9: I hear you're very good with languages.
7: I can speak several. Latin, Greek, French, Italian, Spanish.
9: And Hebrew?
7: Oh, I can only read that, not speak it. But those languages are different. I mean, Chinese is, well...
9: Tonal.
7: Yes, exactly.
9: The tone of voice, high or low, changes the word. Your sister, Edmonia, I guess you call her Eddie. Yeah,
7: mm-hmm.
9: She learned very quickly, and I have every reason to believe that you will as well.
4: And in fact, once in Tianzhou, Lottie did begin learning Chinese quickly. She helped Eddie as she taught in her boys' school and discovered that the students, out of respect to their teacher, did not face her when reciting, but turned to the wall instead. And she learned that respect was not always practiced by the people on the street who, suspicious of strangers from the West, sometimes called out hateful taunts.
10: You foreign devils! We kill you!
12: You'll not teach school! You kidnap children, sell as slaves!
13: We know you eat eyeballs of children! Go home!
4: She also discovered that although Eddie had learned the language well and was working diligently in Tianzhou, she was having difficulty adjusting to the radically different lifestyle.
14: Oh, how I wish the people back home knew how hard life is for us here, Lottie. To be cut off from every friend, every comfort, the constant danger, the threats. Did you know the neighbors even think we are Tarleton Crawford's second and third wives just because we are staying in the Crawfords' home? Oh, and did I tell you about the soldiers? They came tramping by, back and forth, just to intimidate us, I'm sure.
4: And Lottie learned even more of the cultural differences. Fortunately, they were working in a treaty port area where British law was observed and where foreigners were somewhat protected. Farther inland, away from the treaty port cities, conditions could be much more threatening. Very few women ever attended church services, and when they did, they were separated from the men by a curtain or wall running down the center of the audience. Nevertheless, the two sisters, along with their limited group of fellow missionaries, struggled on month after month and very slowly began to see results. Then one day, Mrs. Lam, the Chinese woman who had children in the mission school in Tianzhou, visited her home village nearby and began to share the good news about Jesus. The response to her words was so overwhelming that she sent back word that she desperately needed help. Martha Crawford was much encouraged.
9: Tarleton and I have worked so hard for so long and with so little in the way of results. And now, oh Lottie, we must leave immediately.
4: Once in Mrs. Land's village, Martha, Lottie, and Eddie found a crowd eager to know more about the Bible. Lottie and Eddie discovered that women had a bit more freedom here in the countryside than in the city. And because of their efforts, the first ever Christian church service was held in the village that weekend. On their way back to Tianzhou in their open sedan chairs, Lottie and Eddie were joyous, in spite of the raw, bitterly cold wind.
14: Brr, Lottie, cold just cuts through a person, doesn't it?
7: Oh, yes, but...
14: I know. It's nothing to the warmth in our hearts.
7: What an encouraging experience.
14: Yes, very.
7: Even though we as women are not allowed to preach, we were able to help and make friends with the village women to tell them about Jesus.
14: And teach songs to the children.
7: Eddie, are you all right?
14: Yes. No, I'm just so cold.
4: In fact, from that moment on, Eddie's health never improved. Lottie carried on, however, and with another missionary, Sally Holmes, bravely ventured on donkeyback to outlying villages around Tianzhou. Once they even found accommodations in a priest's home on an abandoned temple compound surrounded by idols. They set up operations on a kang, a large raised platform.
15: You see, Lottie? The heat from the small fire in the adjoining room is piped under the kang. Life in the typical Chinese household revolves around their brick or earthen kang. It's where they sit and eat and sleep.
7: Well, it's certainly not very soft, but it is somewhat warm, thankfully.
15: And in the evening, it's a good place for our guests to gather if they come to hear about Jesus.
4: 11 difficult days later, after visiting and sharing Jesus in 44 villages, Sally and Lottie returned to Changzhou. Eddie had not improved, and through the next months, gradually descended into both physical and emotional collapse. Soon it became evident that Eddie would have to return home. Lottie accompanied her, and on December 22, 1876, just before Christmas, the sisters arrived at Viewmont. Lottie related the hardships of mission life to the mission board to explain why the experience broke the mental and physical health of so many of their fellow missionaries, and suggested that workers be allowed to return home every 10 years to rest. 1 year later, she was back in Tengchao, where in spite of many difficulties, she set about opening and operating a school for young girls.
9: Oh, there you are, Lottie.
16: Writing another letter, I see.
7: Well, yes, Martha. Another one to the mission board chairman.
16: Mr. Tupper.
7: Yes. No one back home can even imagine what we're up against.
16: Tarleton says the same thing. Mm. He's constantly upset, grumpy even, about the hardships. He says the mission board doesn't understand anything, and he wants to pull away from their authority and operate independently.
7: Well, I can understand that, but we are under their support and directives, and Mr. Tupper is quite sympathetic. Anyway, I'm writing about the school. I now have 13 students.
16: I'm surprised you have even that many. Girls are promised in marriage so early in life, sometimes even at birth.
7: I know. And once they're actually married, they're almost completely under the thumb of their mother-in-law. And with their feet bound, oh, they're practically prisoners in their own homes.
16: So why educate them? Mm. That's what everyone thinks.
7: And yet I know education is the key. Unfortunately.
16: What?
7: Well, the only girls I've been able to entice to come to school are the poorest of the poor. Some of them have come just to escape living on the street.
16: So who is paying for them?
7: Well,
16: I see. You are. Schooling, housing, food, everything?
7: They need a chance, Martha. And maybe, eventually, hopefully, some of the girls from richer families will be attracted to the school, too. That could give us an opportunity to reach their families with the gospel as well.
4: In the winter of 1878, Lottie and Sally Holmes were again traveling to outlying villages, braving the bitter cold and biting wind as they rode in their sedan chairs. In one village, a curious group of children soon crowded around them with the usual questions.
17: How old you are? Why you wear funny clothes? You have children?
18: Why your mother-in-law let you come?
4: By patiently answering all their questions and allowing the gathering people to touch and giggle over their Western-style clothing, the two missionaries were also able to tell them about Jesus. That evening, they were given accommodations in one of the homes for the night, a very small room with a typical dirt floor, sooty walls, paper-covered window, and a kang. Soon, however, the room was crowded with curious women and children.
17: Please, you read to us?
19: We want to hear heavenly words.
17: Please, you give us heavenly books, please?
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5: You can sign up for Adventures in the Holy Bible. 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
4: The adventures are designed especially for kids 9 years old and older, which means that even you adults are eligible to receive them if you'd like.
5: And quite a few adults tell us they love the adventures.
4: So, as you can see, there are lots of things just waiting for all of you at yourstoryhour.org. And now...
5: Oh, I know, Aunt Carol. We're all eager to hear the conclusion of your story. Lottie Moon, Woman of China.
4: By the end of the following day, hundreds of villagers had come to see the two missionaries with the heavenly words and heavenly books. They continually touched the strange clothing of these heavenly people and asked countless personal questions, which was common according to Chinese custom. But once they felt acquainted by having their curiosity satisfied, many became receptive to learn about Jesus. Lottie realized that her biggest challenge was conquering her dislike of being endlessly touched and questioned in order to effectively engage in evangelism. Yet she desperately wanted to tell the Chinese people, steeped in ancestor and idol worship, about the true God and his love for them. She continued to operate her school and constantly toured the villages. And she continued to write to the mission board to educate the people back home, people who supposed that missionaries must no longer be facing hardships.
20: If anyone fancies sleeping on brick beds with the stench of the stable yard being within 3 feet of your door, or if anyone thinks that the constant risk of exposure to smallpox and other contagious diseases is just the most charming thing in life, I shall emphatically differ with them. A few days of roughing it, as we ladies do habitually, will convince the most skeptical.
4: In fact, difficult conditions continued to wear down the vitality of those who were tirelessly working to spread the gospel. Tarleton Crawford suffered a breakdown and returned for a time to the U.S. Sally Holmes also had to leave for health reasons, as did many others through the months and years, and many others paid the ultimate price. After Sally left, Lottie moved into her compound, which she transformed into somewhat comfortable headquarters for herself and newly arriving missionaries. It soon became known as Little Crossroads. Later, in 1885, Lottie went farther south for a while to the city of Pingtu to open a new mission station. Pingtu was far from a treaty port area and thus a more dangerous region. Mr. and Mrs. Chow, Chinese Christians from Tengchao, went along to help. Once there, Lottie decided on a new strategy to make friends.
21: Ah, that fire feels good. Miss Moon, I smell something very, very good.
7: It's my secret weapon, Mrs. Chow. Sugar cookies, my family recipe. No one can resist them for very long.
21: You make for children?
7: Oh, children, adults, anyone. It's a better way to arouse interest quickly if the people come to me instead of my going to them.
21: I see.
7: I'll just slide the cookies off onto a plate, and now, let's go outside and see if my plan will work. And look, we already have a curious crowd of children.
21: Yes, but they afraid. Your cookies, they think is poison.
7: Oh, the cookies will win them over. You'll see.
21: Ah, so. I see first brave customer. I see little hand reach for cookie.
4: As the Pingtu winter set in, Lottie finally decided to have Chinese-style clothing made for herself. She was amazed at how much warmer it was than her American clothing. And better yet, by pulling her hair back Chinese style and wearing her Chinese outfit, she was much more accepted by the people. From that time on, she chose to wear traditional Chinese clothing. Summer found her back at Little Crossroads in Tengchao for a rest. But alas, it was not to be. Of the 8 missionaries which the mission board had sent to help over the past few years, only one remained. That meant there was no time for Lottie to relax. Obviously, more help was needed.
7: I wonder. I know the Methodist missionaries are better off financially, and that's because of their women members back home. They've set aside the week before Christmas to pray and then take a Christmas offering for missions. Oh, well, why couldn't our women's societies do the very same thing? If there were more money available, more missionaries could be sent to help.
4: Lottie lost no time in writing to the Baptist's Foreign Mission Journal with that very suggestion. In the meantime, she would just have to do the best she could, even though the mission board had finally granted her a furlough. But how could she leave, especially when several messengers arrived on her doorstep?
22: Priest, you come? Shaoling only 10 miles.
23: Tan Ho Pang. He hear from
10: Mr. Crawford about Jesus' way. You come, teach more.
0: Many people are ready, want to learn about Jesus who makes sins go away.
4: And so Lottie postponed her trip home and went to Shailene instead. Soon she sent for Martha Crawford to join her, and the two women spent 14 hours a day teaching Dan Hobong's eager group of listeners about the heavenly way. 20 of the 50 families in the village formed the nucleus of the Shailene believers, and how they loved Lottie for sharing Jesus with them.
19: Oh, I ever thank you. You bring me good news of salvation.
4: Months later, Dan Hobong would be tortured for his faith, and Lottie would literally place herself between him and his attackers.
19: You will have to kill me first! Jesus gave himself for us! Now I am ready to die for him!
4: Her selfless action prevented disaster. And decades later, the women of the village would point to the very spot where Miss Moon sat day in and day out as she taught them about Jesus. Once, back in Pingdu, Lottie was burdened by even more responsibilities and difficulties. She urgently wrote to the mission board.
1: We are so weak. If we are not reinforced heavily, disaster will follow. Some of us may break down.
4: Behind the scenes, help was in process, however. Lottie's pleas for a Christmas offering had resulted in valiant efforts by the Baptist Women's Missionary Union, and more than $3,000 had been raised. Already, the name Lottie Moon was on many lips back in the States, and the offering was enough to finance sending three more missionaries to help shoulder the load. Meanwhile, newly baptized Chinese members continued to suffer.
9: Oh, Lottie, did you hear? A new Christian bride was brutally killed because she wouldn't worship the family ancestors and idols, murdered by her mother-in-law.
10: You listen to foe and devil

0: You must be strong, Leakeen. I know you have been beaten, spat upon, locked away, but God will never leave you.
1: And yes, there were victories, too.
0: Leakeen, you're free.
2: Miss Moon, yes, no longer locked in storage room.
0: Oh, what happened?
2: Relatives hire nephew Lee Shoting read Bible to me. He Confucius scholar. He wanted show me I wrong. So he read and read. Now he Christian too.
0: What? Why, that's wonderful.
1: Lee Shoting not only became a Christian, but a true missionary to his own country, eventually baptizing more than 10,000 people. However, for now, once the new missionaries from the States were in place and trained, Lottie was finally able to leave on furlough, arriving home completely exhausted 13 years after her last visit. After resting for 6 months to regain her strength, Lottie toured, speaking at Southern Baptist women's groups, telling them of the difficult conditions in China, yet at the same time expressing her respect for the Chinese people.
3: When I first left America as a missionary, I viewed the Chinese as a heathen people, but I have grown to admire

0: desire and to love them. Please, join me in praying that the Chinese will become Christians.
1: By the time Lottie returned to China late in 1893, Tarleton Crawford was back from the States and had indeed set up his own organization, pulling some of his fellow missionaries with him and thus thinning the ranks of those working with Lottie. However, throughout the following years, Lottie diligently served in a variety of ways, regularly working from sunup to sundown. She willingly cut her meager salary since the mission board was in debt, and later agreed to loan them her own money. She seemed to be everywhere, setting up schools, visiting surrounding villages, encouraging other missionaries, helping as needed at the mission hospital in Huangxin, shepherding the work in Pingtu, Shaolin, and elsewhere, and becoming very well known for her kindness and generosity to the people.
2: There is Roddy Moon, see? She give food to beggar.
3: I see how she love us.
1: And Lottie persevered through even more troubled times. First, war between Japan and China, when several missionaries were beheaded. And later, during the Boxer Rebellion. The Boxers were a militant group of men who wanted to restore what they felt was China's golden age by destroying all Western influences. That meant big trouble for the Chinese Christians.
4: Miss Moon, Magistrate Rai Sung arrests 13 Christian, falsely accused of robbery. Soldiers tie men's queues to horse saddles and drag them.
5: They were dragged by their pigtails?
4: All the way from Lai Shao to Lai Shao Fu.
5: Are they still alive?
4: Still alive. You come, please, help us.
1: Although traveling away from the Port Treaty City at such a time was extremely dangerous, Lottie hired an official-looking shensi and borrowed fancy Chinese clothes from a friendly local official. Thus dressed, with her hair in a pigtail, she sat imperiously in the shensi, hoping to pass for a traveling businessman. Arriving in Pingtu, she was warmly welcomed by the Christians, but had to leave soon since her presence placed them in even greater danger. Many Christians and foreigners were killed, and finally she had to evacuate to Japan. The toll was heavy. More than 32,000 Christians and 230 Christian missionaries were slaughtered during the Boxer Rebellion. Yet their blood paved the way for a great harvest.
3: Christians die with dignity, die with faith. We won't be same. We won't know about strong power too. You tell us, please, about heavenly way?
1: After the following long and difficult 10 years, Lottie returned to the States for another furlough. Seeing the toll that years had taken on her, people pleaded with her not to return to China. But Lottie knew that the Chinese people had become her people, and China had become her true home. She arrived back on China's soil early in 1904, and through the following years continued to teach and minister to the people. Little Crossroads became a hub for not only missionaries, but also a respite for destitute Chinese people. When a devastating famine struck in 1910, followed by a sweeping plague and a far-reaching revolution, Lottie's days were filled with cooking and caring for the poor and starving. In fact, it wasn't immediately obvious, even to her closest friends, just how self-sacrificing were her every thought and action.
6: Have you really looked at her? She's just skin and bones.
7: You're right. Look there. She's giving her own meal to that child in the courtyard.
6: She's been starving herself to feed others.
1: It was true. By then, Lottie weighed only 50 pounds. Soon her strength and reason collapsed, and fellow missionaries lovingly arranged for her to return home. They carried her onto the ship Manchuria, headed back to the United States by way of Japan. In port at Kobe, Japan, on Christmas Eve, 1912, she roused briefly, whispering the words of the song she had taught to so many of her beloved Chinese people.
8: We are weak, but he is strong.
1: And then Lottie Moon breathed her last. Her life, her mission, her sacrifice, her perseverance, her generosity, and her love for the Chinese people have now, in years following, become legendary. The spirited little girl who had been disillusioned about Christianity and even scoffed at the idea of mission service had, through a lifetime of selfless labor, become one of the world's best known and most beloved missionaries of them all.

0: Wonderful.
1: It funds about half of the entire Southern Baptist budget for missions.
0: Absolutely amazing. Mm-hmm. And it just shows what a difference one very dedicated person can make.
1: Very true. And now...
0: Oh, yes, I know, Aunt Carol. Unfortunately, it's time to go.
1: But we hope you'll come visit us this week on our website.
0: Remember, that's at yourstoryhour.org.
1: And that you'll be back right here next time for another exciting story.
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1: This is Aunt Carol.
2: And Uncle Dan saying...
1: Goodbye, everyone. See you.

0: We've all seen that moment in movie credits that says no animals were harmed in the making of this film. As a film director, I rely on the 8 decades of experience American Humane brings to safeguarding animals on set. They consult on scripts, advise on locations, training, veterinary care, and so much more. As a director, nothing is more important than making sure everyone is safe, and that includes the animals on set as well. 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
2: Taste and see that the Lord is good. Oh, the joys of those who trust Him. Let the Lord's people show Him reverence, for those who honor Him will have all they need. Psalm 34, 8 and 9.

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2: 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Do you think Mr. Simon is going to replace me?
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4: A servant? Who wants a story about a servant?
5: I'm Miss Jean. Join me on a trip to Discovery Mountain, where the air is clear, clear enough to hear your imagination, and where every day is an exercise in faith. 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

0: first full day of summer camp has begun. The campers are anxious to get started with the day's activities. And the staff? Well, some of the staff are just plain anxious. Natasha is worried about her granddad, Mr. Simon. He sounded serious when he told her he needed to talk to her, but what could it be about? Camp Director Joyce is worried that she hasn't been as efficient and organized as a camp director should be. Ever since Mr. Garcia's conversation with Joyce, he's begun to worry just the teensiest little bit that the wonderful costumes that he borrowed might not end up being free after all. And Hattie, she might be more worried than anyone else. She's the activities director, but is the special activity that she spent so much time planning going to end up being a failure? She'll find out later this morning when the first campers arrive at the craft tent. Well, right now, the cafeteria is filled with campers and staff enjoying pancakes and fresh blueberries. Let's join them for today's episode called Seriously Serving?
1: This is going to be the awesomest summer camp ever.
2: Hugo, awesomest isn't even a word.
3: It is now, Cyrus.
2: That's Counselor Cyrus to you, Hugo. At least this week.
3: Okay, Counselor Cyrus, but you know it's going to be the awesomest. James has such cool stuff for us to do.
4: Henry and I want to do the ropes course. Don't forget the climbing wall, Luke.
5: Oh, and James is working on an obstacle course, too.
3: That's right, Jackson, my man. Awesomest summer camp ever.
6: Counselor Addison, what are we doing first today? Natalia and I want to go swimming.
7: I want to try my new swim goggles.
8: You'll get a chance to swim later. This morning, we're going to the craft tent first.
9: That's what I was hoping for.
8: You're very artistic, aren't you, Piper?
9: I love drawing and painting and making things.
6: Those are okay, I guess. But I prefer STEM activities.
9: STEM activities?
6: STEM stands for science, technology, engineering, and math. The really important stuff.
8: You know, Lily, STEM is being replaced.
6: Really?
8: Now it's usually called STEAM. STEAM. The A stands for art.
9: Yay, art!
6: But what does art have to do with science, technology, engineering, or math?
8: Well, art is intertwined. Like Campy. The robotics team used art to create the cute little robot, remember?
6: Oh yeah! Robotics is STEAM.
8: Yeah, lots of things are. Like, if a musician understands the physics of sound, they can create better music, right?
6: I guess so.
8: And an artist who understands chemistry can choose and use better paints. Leonardo da Vinci combined art and science. Ever heard of him?
6: Yeah. He's, like, super famous.
8: So let's give art a chance when we go to the craft tent. Miss Hattie's activity is going to be super fun.
6: Sounds like you're trying a bit too hard to convince me, but okay. I'm all for STEAM.
9: Full steam ahead.
0: Meanwhile, across the cafeteria.
10: James, I really need your help.
11: Oh, I don't know, Hattie.
10: I can help. I'll be checking all the activity areas today anyway. You know, being a more hands-on camp director.
12: Thanks, Joyce, but I need James for this to work.
10: Oh. Okay.
11: Look, Hattie, I'd love to help out, but I just can't right now.
12: But, James...
11: I have to go to Trekkers right after breakfast, and after that I'll be supervising kids at the climbing wall for the rest of the day.
10: Trekkers? Are there supplies you still need? I could get them for you.
11: Thanks, but I have something to discuss with Mr. Simon.
12: What about?
11: Oh, hey, look at the time. I better get going. Talk to you later.
13: James Holt, what are you and Mr. Simon up to?
0: And at another table...
14: Harold. Harold.
15: Now what, Janet?
14: Look over there.
15: At the staff table? What about it?
14: So you're sitting together? Again?
15: Yes, a bunch of the staff.
14: Harold, you know good and well what I'm talking about. Hattie and James.
15: Yes, and I don't think it's any of our business.
14: But aren't you the teensiest little bit curious?
15: No, not really.
14: Well, I think this needs to be investigated.
15: And I think I'm going to have another pancake before Logan and Kyler eat them all.
14: Mia, I wish you were here.
0: the campers and staff finish their pancakes, it's cleanup time.
13: Hey, Natasha, your cabin's doing archery next, right?
16: Right. Brianna and Haley are finishing up the dishes, and then we'll be right over.
13: I'll walk with you. There's something I want to ask you.
17: Brianna and I are done, Miss Natasha.
16: Quick work. Awesome. And here come Jenna and Lana.
17: All right, Brianna. You all head to the archery range. Miss Holt and I will be right behind you.
6: Race, you guys. It's on.
14: No food. We weren't ready.
16: You want to race too, Joyce?
9: No way.
16: Okay, spill it. What's bothering you?
13: Natasha, how do you think I'm doing?
16: Well, you're definitely worried about something.
13: No, I mean as camp director.
16: Oh, well, why do you ask?
13: I was just wondering if you might have heard anything, like from Mr. Simon?
16: Heard anything? About you?
13: Yeah.
16: No.
13: Would you tell me if you had? Did he make you promise not to say anything?
16: Joyce, what are you getting at?
13: Do you think Mr. Simon is going to replace me?
16: Replace you? Why would he? And who would he replace you with? Being camp director is hard. It's not like any of us are lining up for the job.
13: Don't be too sure.
16: You think someone's trying to get your job? Who?
13: James.
16: Oh, don't be ridiculous.
13: I'm not being ridiculous. Surely you've noticed how much more involved James is this year.
16: Well, I guess so.
13: Your granddad mentioned he thought a ropes course would be nice to have someday, and James ran with it. When he wasn't in class, he was studying plans and researching regulations.
16: He was certainly dedicated to the project.
13: And he was constantly on the phone, fundraising, and recruiting volunteers to build it.
16: Okay, I agree James has really stepped up his game. But what makes you think he wants your job?
13: He as much as said so. He offered to take over some of my duties. And he and Mr. Simon are definitely up to something.
16: They have been talking a lot lately, haven't they?
13: And they don't seem to want anyone to know what it's about.
16: Look, Joyce, you're probably worrying for nothing. But I promise to let you know if I hear anything.
13: In the meantime, I'm stepping up my game, too, and trying to be the best camp director I can be.
16: And the best archery instructor, too.
13: Now that's a target I know I can hit.
2: All right, guys, go in and pick a table to sit at.
3: Really, Counselor Cyrus? The craft tent? Why can't we go see what James is doing with the obstacle course?
5: Yeah, when do we get to do the actual fun stuff?
3: Yeah.
8: Doesn't sound like your guys are very enthusiastic, Cyrus.
2: Want to switch places, Addison? Your cabin seems a lot easier.
8: Not necessarily. I have Lily.
2: I'll trade you for Hugo and Jackson.
8: Oh, I'm guessing Hattie can win them over. She's been planning a really great activity for the kids.
5: It's the moment of truth, Hattie. Let's hope this works.
3: Yeah, something exciting. Like making pot holders, painting rocks.
4: There are rolling pins on the tables. Are we baking something?
6: It's the craft tent, Piper, not the baking tent.
5: But we will be baking something, Lily.
6: Huh?
5: Baking might be okay. If it's something good. Like cookies.
3: Yeah, Jackson. So we have energy for James' obstacle course.
5: Oh, no, you won't be eating anything you bake here. You might break a tooth.
8: Oh, don't keep us in suspense, Hattie. We want to know what your special project is.
5: The first thing we're going to do is learn about slab pottery.
6: Slab pottery?
5: Yes, pottery, which is made from a flat sheet of clay.
4: So that's what the rolling pins are for.
3: Yeah, to make a plate for the cookies we don't get to bake.
4: I'm going to make a vase for my mom.
6: A boring old vase? I'm going to make a volcano. At the top, I'll put a hole you can fill with baking soda and vinegar and make exploding lava.
5: We're making teacups.
6: Teacups? Like my grandma uses? Or the Queen of England?
5: Good question, kid.
6: Stop calling me kid!
3: I don't like tea. Ick.
5: Well, these aren't going to hold tea. Now we're going to make special cups. They're going to be tall and narrow.
6: Now this is mysterious. What's going in the cups?
5: Well, you'll have to make it to find out. Who's ready?
3: Okay. Yes. Ready.
0: Poor Hattie. It doesn't look like her idea is going over very well. Will the campers enjoy this activity? We'll find out right after this break.
18: 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I'm Logan Parchimento, the voice of Hugo Garcia here in Discovery Mountain. 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We'll see you there.
0: Let's head back into the craft tent and see how the pottery activity is going so far.
3: Counselor Cyrus, why can't we be doing something with James? Look at this clay lump.
2: You just have to focus, Hugo.
7: But we want to do something fun.
5: This will be fun, Jackson, but it's going to be more than that.
6: What do you mean?
5: We're going to have a challenge with a special meaning. How many of you like going to Miss Michelle's cafe? It's more than just a cafe, though, isn't it?
4: It's a bakery, too.
5: Well, yes, Luke, but it's even more. Miss Michelle isn't just serving lemonade and brownies. She's serving people.
7: Huh? Seriously? Serving?
6: Of course she serves them. They can't just help themselves to her cookies.
3: Too bad.
5: Has anyone here ever taken the famous cafe lemonade challenge? Wait, what's that?
2: Y'all, you're missing out. The lemonade challenge is epic.
5: Exactly. Cyrus, can you describe it for the campers?
2: Well, the thing is, you have to find a tall cup and pour lemonade right to the top. Then carry it slowly, no spilling, and serve it to someone.
6: That's sort of interesting.
7: Oh, let's try it and race to see who's the fastest.
5: No, you're getting way ahead of me, Jackson. Listen, at the end of the lemonade challenge, what do you do, Cyrus?
2: Oh, you drink lemonade together.
5: Yes, and you sit sipping lemonade. And it's much easier to start conversations, to make new friends, and then to introduce them to their friend Jesus.
7: Huh? Why?
5: Because God wants us to.
3: He does?
5: Yes, hospitality. It's a spiritual gift.
8: Hey, I was just reading about that. I think it was Romans 12:13.
5: That's right, Addison. It says, supply the needs of God's people. Extend hospitality to strangers.
4: God wants us to take strangers to the hospital?
6: Hospitality, Luke, not hospital.
4: What does hospitality mean?
3: It means we're having a lemonade party instead of doing something fun.
5: Look, you'll understand more about this as we go along, I hope. Right now, let's keep rolling out our clay.
7: Looks like summer camp might not be as fun as we thought it would be, Hugo.
3: Then we'll just have to make it fun.

0: Hey, Addison, Hattie's idea isn't going over too well. Not with my campers, anyway.
1: Poor Lily. But they'll come around.
0: I hope so. You've done the lemonade challenge, right?
1: I mean, yeah, but I'm terrible at it.
0: Hey, maybe this summer you'll get better.
1: We'll see. Well, anyway, next we go to Mr. Garcia's, and all the campers love drama.
0: Don't say that. I've had enough drama for one day.
1: Oh, Cyrus.
2: Uncle Ethan, am I glad to see you.
3: I'm glad to see you too, Hugo. And I'm glad to see you're so excited about this year's drama production.
2: I'm excited about anything that doesn't involve pottery teacups.
3: Teacups?
0: It's a long story, Mr. Garcia. Spend some time in crafts, and you'll understand.
3: I'll take your word for it, Cyrus.
0: Okay, settle down, guys, and sit in front of the stage. We have to make room for the other cabins, too.
4: Wow, Mr. Garcia, how do you get all those big, heavy rocks onto the stage?
3: Easy, Logan. They're not heavy. They're props, and they're hollow inside.
5: Whoa, they look so real.
6: Mr. Garcia, what story are we doing? I loved the story of Gideon last year.
3: You were a Midianite soldier, weren't you, Lily?
6: Can I be a soldier again? Please? Soldiers get to wear armor and march around and...
3: I'm afraid there are no soldiers in this year's story, but there is...
2: A camel!
0: Hugo, you're not supposed to be backstage.
2: But Counselor Cyrus, there's a camel!
4: Look!
7: A camel? Wow!
0: There is a camel. Mr. Garcia, where'd you get it?
7: It's so big!
5: Does it have a name?
3: All right, everyone, sit back down. And please don't touch the camel. It'll be very expensive if anything happens to it.
0: But where did you get it?
3: Valley Community College, down in the city. And if you think the camel is impressive, wait till you see the other costumes I got.
6: You mean the camel as a costume?
3: Yes, Janet. It operates like a big puppet. Someone sits cross-legged inside and operates levers and strings to make it move.
8: Wow, that's cool.
3: Not everything works, but its ears and tail still twitch.
2: That is so cool. Hey, Janet, I think we could do a podcast about the camel.
6: Harold, it's Mountain Mysteries, remember? Where's the mystery in a camel puppet?
5: Mr. Garcia, are we doing the story of baby Jesus?
6: Why would we be doing a Christmas story, Luke? It's summer.
5: The wise men had camels.
6: That's not the only Bible story with camels.
5: Then what story are we doing?
3: The story of Eliezer. Eliezer, he was Abraham's servant.
2: A servant? Who wants a story about a servant?
7: Yeah, that doesn't sound very interesting.
3: Oh, but it is. This story has everything. Adventure and suspense and even romance.
5: Ew, yuck.
6: Romance? Yuck! First, Miss Hattie's having a tea party. And now the play has romance?
1: Oh no, Cyrus. I thought Lily and the others would love drama. Then Mr. Garcia had to ruin it by mentioning romance.
0: Kids that age don't really understand it, do they, Addison?
1: I don't think kids our age have it figured out either.
0: Well, let's hope Mr. Garcia figures out how to deal with these reluctant actors.
9: How will Mr. Garcia convince the campers that the account of Abraham's servant, Eliezer, is a fascinating story? Perhaps we'll find out after this break.
10: Hey, Director Doug here. 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
9: Let's head back into the drama tent and see how things are progressing.
6: I thought the drama production would be fun.
7: The kid's right. We're doing a story about a servant?
6: I'm not a kid!
5: Mr. Garcia, last summer the play was about Gideon, a hero.
3: Eliezer was a hero. Think of it this way. In a typical hero story, the hero has a quest, a mission to carry out, right?
7: Right. What's a quest?
3: Well, Natalia, it's a search for something precious or an important or dangerous assignment you've been given.
5: Like a king sending his knights out on an expedition?

0: Exactly. Eleazar had a quest. Abraham sent him on a very important mission.
1: What kind of quest?
0: Abraham sent him to find a wife for his son Isaac.
2: You're gonna talk about romance again, aren't you?
0: I'm afraid so, Lily. But it won't be as bad as you think. Romance doesn't necessarily mean mushy and sentimental.
2: It doesn't?
0: No. Romance means a story that depicts adventure and heroic deeds.
3: Mr. Garcia's right. I learned that working at the library.
4: But servants aren't heroic.
0: Let me explain the story to you guys.
2: Promise you won't get too mushy?
0: I promise. Now listen, everyone. Eleazar wasn't just a servant. He was Abraham's steward. He was in charge of everything he owned, and Abraham was a very rich man.
5: So Eleazar was like Abraham's manager?
0: Right, Logan. An extremely important position. In fact, Abraham trusted Eleazar so much that at one point he made Eleazar his heir.
1: What's an heir?
0: An heir is the person who would inherit all of Abraham's property, herds, and belongings. But when Abraham and Sarah finally had their miracle son, then Isaac became his father's heir.
3: Wait, so Abraham asked Eleazar to find a wife for Isaac, but Isaac was the guy who had replaced him?
0: Well, that's one way of looking at it.
3: Why would Eleazar agree to do that? Wasn't he jealous of Isaac?
6: I would have been jealous. Eleazar would have been like a gazillionaire if Isaac hadn't come along.
0: Eleazar loved God, and he knew Isaac was the child God had promised to Abraham. So he agreed to travel through rough, dangerous country to find the perfect wife for Isaac. And he did it riding a camel, which isn't exactly comfortable.
3: That sounds pretty heroic, doesn't it?
0: Now, let's talk about who's going to play which parts. Logan, I'd like you to play Eleazar.
5: Sure thing, Mr. Garcia.
0: And Harold, how'd you like to be Isaac? Janet, you'd make a great Rebecca.
1: Mr. Garcia, why is that rock moving across the stage?
0: Moving across?
6: Uh-oh. Where's Hugo?
2: I'd check under that rock if I were you.
6: Hugo!
7: It looks like Hugo and Jackson aren't taking Mr. Garcia's drama class very seriously. But at least Mr. Garcia seems to have made progress getting the campers to see how amazing the story of Eleazar really is. Hattie's pottery craft didn't go as planned. She's feeling, well, you'll see.
8: Hattie, I brought you some raspberry bars. How is the lemonade challenge going so far?
9: Miss Michelle, it was awful.
8: You mean the campers didn't like the idea of making their own lemonade mug?
9: Oh, not just some of the campers, all of the boys, and a few of the girls, too.
8: I don't understand. I thought it was a brilliant idea.
9: Well, they didn't understand at all. I wanted them to learn to serve others, to make people feel welcome and cared for, to learn how to use the lemonade challenge to get to know people better, and introduce them to Jesus.
8: They didn't understand any of it?
9: Well, that's why I wanted James here. I thought maybe he would have a more exciting way of describing it all.
8: But James didn't want to?
9: He had other responsibilities as a sports director. I get it.
8: What's funny?
9: Well, too bad James couldn't have shown up to do the ropes course demonstration. That might have gotten their attention.
8: Speaking of James...
9: What about him?
8: He's here.
10: How do you...
8: I'd better be going now. Enjoy the raspberry bars. They're fresh out of the oven.
9: Thanks, Michelle.
10: Hattie? Oh, you've been crying. What's wrong?
9: Just everything. Everything's wrong.
10: Want to talk about it?
9: What I wanted was for you to be here this morning.
10: I'm sorry. I was just busy.
9: Well, the campers might have been more excited about the lemonade challenge if you'd explained it.
10: I'm not so sure.
9: Well, I am. You're the cool guy. You do rock climbing and building ropes courses, and I just teach them how to use clay.
10: But that doesn't mean they'll listen to me.
9: Well, serving others is tough. Samurai warriors served others.
10: Samurais? Now that's interesting.
9: Yes, the samurai were more than warriors. Their job was to serve their leader and protect and serve the people around them.
10: That's epic.
9: Yeah, I read that the name samurai means to serve.
10: just like Christians are called to be servants.
9: That's why I wanted you here this morning. You could have explained all that.
10: But you just explained it, and it's interesting.
9: Yeah. Okay, now what did you want to talk to me about?
10: Well, you know how much I appreciated having Bible studies together, even though I was away at school, right?
9: It wasn't quite the same as being in person, but at least modern technology gave us that option.
10: Yeah, and I know we kind of talked about getting to know each other better.
9: James, are you breaking up with me? Because you can't. We're not even dating.
10: Whoa, no. I don't want to date you.
9: Well, that was harsh.
10: No, that didn't sound right. I don't want to date you.
9: Yeah, message received, loud and clear.
10: I want to court you.
9: You want to... What?
10: I want to court you. Look, Hattie, I've done a lot of things wrong in my life, but I want to do this right.
9: And that's why you don't want to date me?
10: Yes, because I want something more than that. I know courting sounds old-fashioned.
9: Yeah, it does.
10: But dating today just sounds like it's all about fun. That's not what I'm talking about.
9: Okay. That makes sense, I think.
10: I want something more intentional.
9: More intentional?
10: Well, this past year, the more time I spent with God, the more I've realized that God doesn't want us to be careless with our relationship.
9: So you want us to court?
10: Yes. To prayerfully and purposefully explore whether marriage is in God's plans for us. So, what do you think?
9: Well, James Holt, I think you have yourself a deal.
10: I was very nervous. I mean, you were sad and crying and... Oh no, you're crying again.
9: This time they're happy tears.
7: Hattie certainly sounded happy, didn't she, Director Doug?
11: She sure did. James obviously gave this a lot of thought. And I agree with him. We shouldn't be careless with someone else's heart.
7: No. Seeking God's will for us is especially important when it comes to something huge like choosing our spouse. And Hattie and James are in their late 20s.
11: They're at the right age to figure this all out. It'll be interesting to see how their time at camp together goes. Do you think wedding bells are in their future?
7: I don't know, but what I do know is that they're making the right decision to let God lead them.
11: Well, that's always a good decision.
7: Mm-hmm. I hope Hattie's idea to have the kids learn about service through the lemonade challenge turns out to be a good decision.
11: It didn't start off well, though, but the idea is good. Remember that verse Addison talked about?
7: Oh, right. Romans 12:13?
11: That's the one. Supply the needs of God's people. Extend hospitality to strangers.
7: Some versions, I think, even say practice hospitality.
11: God wants us to lead lives focused on loving and serving others.
7: The drama production is based on a Bible story about a man who did just that. Eleazar served Abraham faithfully, didn't he?
11: Yes, he did. Even when it wasn't easy.
7: So, listeners, exercise your faith by asking God to show you ways that you can serve others this week.
11: And we'll see you here next time.
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13: Hi, this is Mark Menier, author of Rolling Thunder, and one of my favorite passages from the Bible is Micah chapter 6, verse 8. 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
9: Kate, I can't believe you flipped us.
3: Oh, it wasn't me. It was the log.
9: Let's drag the canoe to the sandbar.
3: All right.
9: Okay, count of three. Ready? One, two, three. Okay, put it down. Lunch stayed dry. Do you want a sandwich?
3: Sure.
9: Here they come around the bend.
3: Look at those two lovebirds. We should probably warn them about that log, though.
16: Did you do the homework for the last premarital session?
9: I did. How about you?
16: Yep. Completed it last night.
9: Oh, Pastor Tim will be proud of us. I'm so glad he's able to officiate.
16: Me too. So, are you getting nervous yet?
9: A little. It's still so unreal to me. The last 6 months have flown by. Only 2 weeks and we'll be married.
17: Hey, guys! There's an underwater log just ahead of you.
16: Thanks, Kate. Have all the RSVPs come in yet?
9: Yep. Almost everyone we invited is coming.
16: This is going to be quite a party.
9: I know. Everything's falling into place perfectly. Anthony! Anthony, go left! The log!
18: 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Anthony and Michelle will be getting married in 2 weeks, and there's a lot to be done. Michelle has always wanted an outdoor wedding, and their good friend Mr. Staple Run has offered the beautiful field behind his house for the event. Let's join the Brinkman family as they gear up for the incredible day.
11: Today we're only reading one verse. Turn to Genesis 2:24. Gracie, why don't you read it?
19: Therefore
20: shall a man leave his father and his mother and shall cleave unto his wife. What? What does cleave mean?
11: It means to be joined together. Do you know why I had us read this verse?
20: Because Michelle's getting married.
11: You're right, Hope. In the Bible, it tells us that when two people get married, they separate from their parents and start their own new family.
20: I don't want Michelle to get married.
11: Oh, at first I was a little sad that Michelle was leaving too. I liked our family as it was. But then I thought about how wonderful it is every time Mom has a new baby. That's how it's going to be with Anthony.
20: Anthony's going to be our new baby?
11: No. But he is going to be your new older brother. We call them brothers-in-law.
9: Who's going to write the blog?
11: Well, like I said, we have some changes coming up. For a while, Kitri will cover that. When Michelle gets back from her honeymoon, we'll figure it all out.
9: Wasn't Kate doing the blog?
3: I was, but Kitri likes to write, and music's more my thing.
21: Oh, God made you all different and gave you different gifts.
11: We should strive to glorify Him in whatever He gives us to do. Amen?
22: Amen.
11: Well, if this wedding's going to happen, we'd better get to work. Before Michelle goes over her list, let's pray.
9: Okay.
21: All right. Okay.
11: Lord, we thank you for this family and for the journey you have us on. We also thank you for Anthony and this exciting team.
16: A handwritten letter. Dear Anthony, I just learned that you are going to marry Michelle Brinkman. I know the Brinkman family quite well, and it is out of my concern for Michelle that I write you. As you know, Michelle was called to serve as a missionary. That is a very high and holy calling. When I heard that you have a layman's job, I was very disturbed. You will prevent her from fulfilling her true calling? After serious consideration and no small amount of prayer, I was compelled to write and ask that you consider calling off the wedding. I believe.

0: believe this would be in everyone's best interest. Please weigh these words carefully. Anonymously, a concerned brother. What?
1: You call this style of climbing bouldering?
0: Yeah. Good job. You've mastered it.
1: Thanks. This is so fun. I love all these new things I'm learning with you. Never thought I'd like climbing.
0: Yeah, but don't change just because of me.
1: What do you mean?
0: Nothing. You ready to go?
1: Anthony, wait. What's wrong?
0: I don't know.
1: Please tell me.
0: Well, I don't want to change you from who you are.
1: Is this because you're showing me new things?
0: Kind of. I mean, I just don't want you to be someone you're not, for my sake.
1: I won't. Don't worry about that, okay?
0: I'll try.
1: I love you.
0: I love you too.
1: Dad? What? Hey, what are you doing with my purse?
2: Hey, stop!
1: Anthony!
2: Hey! Let go!
0: Are you okay, honey?
1: Yeah.
0: Here. He didn't get anything.
1: Oh, that was scary.
0: You don't expect something like that.
1: No.
0: Especially here.
1: I thought it was Dad at first.
0: Looked a lot like him. Only your dad has all his fingers. It doesn't run that fast.
1: Should we report this?
0: I'll make the call.
3: 4 days to go. How are you feeling?
1: Pretty good. I'm just a little concerned about Anthony, though. He's been quiet lately.
3: Do you think something's wrong?
1: Well, he's probably just nervous.
3: It was cool to see him helping with the centerpieces. He's pretty artistic.
1: Yeah, I'm glad you got to see that side of him. How are you doing, Mom?
3: I'm so happy for you two. It's exciting. I'm a little sad that my oldest is moving out, but I'm really happy for you. So, what needs to be done today?
1: Well, one thing we need to do is call the caterer and see if we can add a few more people.
3: Well, let's take care of that right now.
1: Okay.
4: Hello, Delicately Delectable Catering.
1: Hi, this is Michelle Brinkman. You guys are doing my wedding this week, and I need to change the number of guests.
4: Michelle Brinkman. We never got your confirmation and assumed it was off.
1: What? You didn't get our email?
4: No, we never heard back from you, and so we booked a different party.
1: What are we supposed to do?
4: I'm really sorry, Miss Brinkman, but I don't know what to tell you.
1: Okay, goodbye.
3: What'd they say?
1: They dropped us.
3: What?
1: They took another job and we're out of luck.
3: Oh.
1: What are we going to do?
3: I'm not sure.
1: There is no way we can get someone else this late.
3: Oh, hang on. Miss Bernice and Mr. Pennington help a caterer in Cedarburg. Let's call them and maybe they can pull some strings.
5: Oh, that catering company we work with is already doing a wedding that day.
4: Oh.
5: I do.
4: What?
5: Patrick and I will cater the wedding.
6: What did you just say, Bernice?
5: Susan, I'll call you right back.
4: Okay.
5: Patrick, they need our help.
6: Well, I don't want to help. I want to sit down, watch the wedding, and enjoy some good food.
5: They helped us.
6: I realize that, but we're older. I refuse.
5: Patrick, you sound so selfish.
6: Well, why can't I be selfish once in a while?
5: Because Jesus said it's wrong.
6: All right. Go ahead and call him back.
7: Anthony.
0: Hey, Mike. Thanks for taking your lunch break out here with me.
7: Yeah, sure. Love the lake this time of year. So, what's going on?
0: I got this anonymous letter the other day, and I just can't shake off what it said.
7: What did it say?
0: They suggested I call off the wedding. Said they were concerned for Michelle.
7: They were concerned?
0: Yeah. They said that because I'm an architect, I'm going to distract her from her true calling or something.
7: How ridiculous. Whoever wrote that doesn't know Michelle very well.
0: Yeah, I guess so.
7: Seriously, Anthony. If that was a problem for her, she wouldn't have agreed to marry

0: marry you. I'm sure she thought long and hard about it.
1: Okay, Michelle. Turn just a little there. I need a couple more pins back here.
2: Oh, Mom, you've done an amazing job on this dress.
1: Thanks. I have to go grab some more. I'll be right back.
2: Okay.
3: Michelle?
2: Hi, Gracie.
3: Michelle, you look so beautiful.
2: Aw, come here, Gracie. I love you. Are you okay?
3: Why do you have to leave?
2: I love Anthony so much, and I want to be with him my whole life. This is the next step that God's leading me to.
3: I don't want things to change.
2: I know.
3: Does Anthony make you happy?
2: Yes, very much.
3: Well, he doesn't make me happy.
2: Oh, Grace, come back.
4: Isaac, we need help setting up the chairs.
5: I'm helping Mr. Pennington with the turkeys.
3: The wedding's tomorrow night, right, Isaac?
5: I know, Charlie. What are these things, Mr. Pennington?
6: They're turkey fryers. See? I've rigged them up so that all of them use the same gas tank.
3: Why so many?
6: Simple math, Charlie. We're expecting 250 people, half a pound of turkey per person, 125 pounds of turkey. We need to cook 7 turkeys.
5: So how are we going to cook 7 turkeys in 4 fryers?
6: We're going to fry half of them today, serve that meat cold, and we'll do the rest tomorrow at the wedding.
5: What's the ladder for?
6: Well, first we put a hook in the turkey. Then we place the ladder over the pot and use the ropes and pulleys to slowly lower and raise the turkey in and out of the boiling oil. We don't want a fire.
3: Is this dangerous?
6: Of course it's dangerous, Charlie. But it's delicious.
7: Now, at this point, you face each other.
2: Do we hold hands?
7: Yes, and Mike will hand you the rings.
8: The rings? Oh, that's what I forgot to do.
1: You didn't get them?
8: Sorry, Anthony. Forgot the rings. I totally slipped my mind. I'll get them first thing tomorrow morning.
9: Thanks.
7: Do you guys have a...
1: Something's wrong with Pastor Tim.
2: Do you need to sit down?
7: I think I might.
8: What's wrong?
7: Oh, I just had this jabbing pain in my back. Oh, that hurts.
9: Do you want to go up to the house and lay down?
7: No, the emergency room. Now.
9: Kidney stone. Impeccable timing.
2: Is he okay?
9: Yeah, but he won't be doing the ceremony.
2: Oh, really? What do we do?
9: I don't know.
1: Hey, guys, you coming? Everyone's inside and we're waiting for you to start the rehearsal dinner.
2: We'll be right there, Mom. Ready to go in?
9: I'm not very hungry.
2: Well, Mr. Staple Run will be disappointed if we don't eat. Come on, hon. Let's go in and try to enjoy ourselves.
9: Okay.
1: All right, there they are.
10: There's the beautiful couple. Hey, hey. Let's pray and eat before these brats get cold. Lord, we thank you for this wonderful couple and their upcoming wedding. We pray for a great ceremony tomorrow and a terrific marriage. In your son's name... Amen.
11: Amen.
10: All right. It's self-serve.
2: Grace, come in line with us.
3: Thanks, Michelle.
12: Are you two ready for tomorrow?
2: I think so.
9: Thanks for all your help, Miss Bernice.
12: Yeah. Oh, it was my pleasure. So, Michelle, when you're married, will you still write the missionary stories on the computer?
2: I don't know.
12: Oh, you're not going to help with missionaries anymore?
2: Probably not in the same way as before. Anthony's an architect and can't travel very much.
12: Oh, well, that's nice.
6: Now, Anthony, I'm going to start frying those turkeys, okay?
9: We don't have a pastor, sir.
3: So you're not getting married?
9: You may want to wait until we figure that out.
6: Oh, I've already taken care of that. I found you a backup, if you'll have him.
2: A backup?
6: Stop repeating me.
2: Well, who?
6: My turkey cooking assistant. John, come over here.
9: Mr. Benty?
13: Hey, Anthony. Sorry to crash the rehearsal dinner. I came along to help Pennington set up those turkey fryers.
6: I told him how your pastor rented a room at the hospital.
13: I'd be happy to officiate.
2: Oh, Mr. Benty, that would be so kind of you. But are you sure?
13: Oh, it would be my honor, Michelle.
9: Well, then. Okay. I guess the wedding's still on.
14: How much is it?
15: It's normally $1,900, but
11: This week, it's only $1,599.
14: Wow. Well,
11: let me ask you this. Is she worth it?
14: Of course she's worth it.
11: Why don't you give it some thought while I help this other customer?
14: All right.
11: Hello?
8: I'm here to pick up a couple of rings that have been resized.
11: Oh, my. Do you have a claim ticket?
8: Mm-hmm. Here. They're for Anthony Strauss.
11: Strauss. Let's see. Oh, here it is.
8: Are you okay?
11: Oh, yes, I'm fine.
8: Are these paid for?
11: Yes, they are. Oh, sorry. And may I ask your name, sir?
8: Jack Brinkman. Daughter's getting married today.
11: That's nice. Here you go.
8: Thanks.
15: Ozaukee County Sheriff.
11: Hello, sir. This is Ken Elmendorf at the Cedarburg Jewelers.
4: No. Shoot, get out. Guys aren't supposed to come in here.
16: Oops, sorry. Where do we go?
2: Go with the groomsmen upstairs. Looking sharp, Ian.
16: Thanks, Kate.
4: Kate, shut the door. Nobody's supposed to see her.
17: Look at it. It's beautiful. The white chairs all set up, the arbor. You guys did an amazing job on that. And this fog, it's like out of a movie.
8: We're happy you're going to be part of our family, Anthony.
9: Thanks. So am I.
16: Hey, Dad.
8: Ian, help me set up the sound system.
16: Okay.
17: When are you getting dressed, honey?
8: Ooh, I should probably do that now.
17: Yeah.
8: Is my tux in the changing room upstairs?
17: It is, and you might want to hurry.
9: Looks like Mr. Pennington has all the turkeys fried.
16: Man, that's some scary stuff.
3: It smells really good, though.
17: I'm going to run up and see how the girls' hair and makeup is coming.
3: It actually kind of smells a little funny.
16: Something's on fire!
17: What?
18: The oil must have boiled over and gotten
3: Look,
18: down
3: guys,
18: into the flames!
3: Guys, on it.
9: It's going toward that rope! Give me
13: Pennington,
9: that tablecloth!
13: Stop throwing water on it! You're making it
17: oh,
13: worse!
17: Oh, no!
16: Here!
13: Patrick, stop! We need a fire extinguisher
16: the
13: or something!
16: It's on fire!
4: What do we do?
16: Someone call the fire department!
18: Let's get out of here, quick!
13: If that propane tank ignites, we'll wake up in heaven! Everybody run!
16: Run!
11: All right, men, we're done here. Load up.
10: What if it starts again?
11: It won't, trust me. Happens every time. We don't recommend cooking turkeys in boiling oil.
10: Thanks for your help.
11: You bet. All right, let's go.
8: Police?
10: Probably want to question me about the fire.
17: The tent is ruined. I can't imagine we can save any of the food.
8: At least only the chairs in the back row got melted.
17: I'm sorry, Michelle.
9: There's no food, no tent, only a scorched mess. Just when the guests are about to arrive, what else could go wrong?
2: Need you ask?
19: We're looking for Jack Brinkman.
8: That would be me.
19: Mr. Brinkman, we need you to come with us to the Sheriff's Department right now for questioning.
8: For the fire?
19: No, for armed robbery.
17: Jack?
2: Dad, what's going on?
8: I don't know, but...
19: You need to come with us now.
8: Okay.
17: Honey, should I come?
8: No, it's all right. Stay there, I'll call you.
2: I'm changing out of this dress. Sorry, Anthony. I don't think we'll be getting married today.
8: Sir, my daughter's supposed to get married in 30 minutes.
19: I'm sorry, Mr. Brinkman, but we need you to answer a few questions.
8: All right.
19: Is that you on that TV monitor?
8: Yep, that's me.
19: Are you sure that's you?
8: Yes. Where was that taken?
19: At the jewelry store last week in Thienesville.
8: What? In Thienesville?
19: I'm going to keep rolling the video.
8: A gun? What? That can't be me. I didn't do that.
2: Where's Anthony?
3: In the garage. Michelle, wait.
17: Yes?
3: I'm sorry. I didn't want you to get married, but I didn't want all this to happen.
17: Oh, it's okay, Gracie. It's not your fault.
3: I like Anthony, and I think you should marry him.
17: Thanks, Gracie. Love you.
3: Love you.
17: I'm going to go out and talk to him now.
3: Okay.
17: Anthony?
9: Hey.
17: How are you doing?
9: Not very good.
17: Oh, I can't believe all this is happening. I hope Dad's all right.
9: Michelle, are you sure you want to marry me?
2: Of course I want to marry you. What are you talking about?

0: starting to think God doesn't want this to happen.
1: What? Why are you thinking that?
0: Pastor Tim got a kidney stone. The tent burned down. Your dad's in jail.
1: Yeah, but that doesn't mean we're not supposed to get married.
0: Michelle, the thing is, you're a missionary, and I'm not. I'm an architect. You're so gifted, and God is using you so much. I couldn't stand the thought of me pulling you away from what God is calling you to do.
1: Anthony, my calling is to be your wife, to love you and come beside you. That doesn't exclude me from reaching out like a missionary. My life will be different, but I know that as we follow God, our lives will touch those around us, wherever we are.
0: Someone told me a while back that I should call off the wedding because I'm just an architect. I kept pushing it aside, but when all this started happening...
1: Anthony, an architect is just as important to God as a pastor or a missionary.
0: You really believe that?
1: Absolutely.
0: Hello?
2: Anthony, this is Jack.
0: Mr. Brinkman, I have you on speakerphone with Michelle. What's going on?
2: I'm afraid I won't be coming home tonight. Someone's been robbing businesses around town, and they think I'm the one that's doing it.
0: What? Why?
2: They have surveillance video. I'm sorry. I have to go.
0: This doesn't make any sense. How could they have video of him robbing a store?
1: I don't know.
0: Wait a second. That guy from the climbing wall. Michelle, we need to go. Come on. Mr. Brinkman?
3: Anthony! Michelle! What are you guys doing here?
0: Officer, he's innocent.
4: That seems to be the popular opinion. Only videos don't lie.
0: A couple weeks ago, we caught a guy trying to snatch my fiancé's purse at the climbing wall. If you check your records, we reported it.
4: Okay.
1: The guy looked just like my dad. I even thought it was him at first.
0: Their faces are almost identical. But when I grabbed the bag away from him, it looked like he was missing a finger on his left hand. Mr. Brinkman, are you missing a finger?
3: Not since the last time I checked.
4: Well, like I said, the video never lies. Let's see if our perp has all his digits.
1: Oh, you can't see his fingers the way he's holding the gun.
0: I think it's in the other hand.
1: Come on, show us your hand.
0: Right there. Stop the video.
3: He pulled it out of his pocket when he spun around, but I couldn't see anything. It was too fast.
0: Can you rewind it and pause it? There, stop.
3: High five, Anthony. Thanks.
0: You bet, Mr. Brinkman.
1: Good thing you're observant. Must have been the architect in you.
0: You know, I've been struggling lately, thinking an architect isn't spiritual enough. But I'm beginning to understand that's a misconception. Michelle, you and Mike both told me that. I think it's sinking in.
3: Hey, Susan.
5: Jack, the guests haven't left. What do I tell them?
3: I'm not sure.
0: Michelle, I love you so much, and I really want to marry you. Will you still have me?
1: Absolutely. Can we still get married tonight?
0: Tell the guests to stay put. We're on our way.
6: Go, Charlie, down the aisle. Pull the wagon carefully.
7: Okay, Hope, let's go.
6: Throw the flowers, Hope.
8: Now, who gives this woman to this man?
3: I do. Anthony, Susan and I are delighted to give you Michelle, the precious treasure that God entrusted to our care.
8: Anthony, do you take this woman as your wife?
0: I do.
8: And Michelle, do you take this man as your husband?
1: I do.
8: Face each other. Okay, Anthony, your vow.
0: I am so blessed to be able to stand here in front of you today. I vow to love you and to care for you until my time on earth is finished.
1: I am yours, and I will remain yours until death parts us. I vow to support you in your passions and in your dreams, and encourage you when you feel defeated or discouraged.

0: fun facts about this and other episodes, visit our website, BrinkmanAdventures.com. While this story is fictional, it is very true that God wants to use each one of us in the profession to which He calls us, no matter what that is. So kids, let's give ourselves fully to Him and share His good news until the whole world hears.
1: Hello. 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
3: With SRN News, I'm Michael Harrington in Washington. Activities on the National Mall in preparation for today's Rededicate 250 event, a national jubilee of prayer, praise, and thanksgiving. President Trump will lead a group of speakers in addressing the nation and calling believers across the country to unite in worship, repentance, prayer, and gratitude. The president will be followed by, will be joined by House Speaker Mike Johnson and Secretary of State Marco Rubio. Senate Majority Leader John Thune says the GOP is working to provide relief and support for Americans facing economic hard times. When

0: Democrats are in power, they grow government, and it's very, very hard to unwind that. But even when they had unified control of the government during the Biden administration, they did two big reconciliation bills, which dramatically expanded the size of government, spent $4 trillion, and it wasn't paid for, and created all kinds of crazy policies and Green New Deal policies that we're now paying a price for and trying to go back and unwind.
1: He spoke to the Salem Radio Network. Federal investigators released some preliminary findings in last month's deadly crash of a small plane in Texas.
2: The Cessna 421C, carrying five people to a pickleball tournament near Austin, broke apart in midair. It took off from Amarillo on April 30th, about 9:10 p.m., crashed 2 hours later, roughly 40 miles southwest of Austin. The pilot and all four passengers died. The investigation found the pilot had reported problems with the plane's anti-icing system during the flight. Investigators say they found pieces of the plane across a 1.25-mile debris field. Rich Thomason reporting.
1: Walmart and Amazon racing to speed up deliveries in rural areas of the U.S. Small cities and towns are a rich source of untapped sales for whoever gets there first. This is SRN News.
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1: Within the past decade, most women's colleges in the United States have expanded their admissions policies, allowing men who are living as women to attend. Now the Trump administration is investigating Smith College in Northampton, Massachusetts for violating Title IX, the law that prohibits discrimination based on someone's sex. The Education Department has issued a statement saying, quote, "An all-women's college loses all meaning if it is admitting biological males." Many alumni of women's colleges have expressed concern about admitting men. Popular evangelist Greg Laurie says he will hold another Harvest Crusade at Angel Stadium in Anaheim, California in July. The one-night event will include performances by contemporary Christian music stars such as Phil Wickham, Michael W. Smith, and Cody Carnes. Laurie says, quote, "We've been doing Harvest Crusades for 37 years now, but there's nothing like the spiritual hunger we've recently seen in our nation." This is SRN News. New York lawmakers are moving closer to changes in the state's public pension system for newer government workers.
4: The spotlight is on Tier 6, covering public employees hired since 2012. It was created to cut costs by raising the retirement age, increasing worker contributions, and trimming benefits. Now lawmakers and unions want changes, lowering retirement age, boosting payouts, and reducing contributions. Supporters say it aids hiring, but critics warn it would be unfair to employees expected to find benefits, cost billions, and strain tight budgets.
1: Correspondent John Scott. Today is Sunday, May the 17th, and a number of notable people are celebrating a birthday, including Boxing Hall of Famer Sugar Ray Leonard, who is 70 years old today. Sports announcer Jim Nance turns 67. Singer and composer Enya is 65. This is SRN News.
5: Taste and see that the Lord is good. Oh, the joys of those who trust him. Let the Lord's people show him reverence, for those who honor him will have all they need. Psalm 34, 8 and 9.

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2: Matthew, why are you trying to sell me on the glory of being a water boy?
3: Because I want you to sit with me in the dugout, Nelson. It gets lonely. None of the players even talk to me.
2: Then why do you do it?
3: My dad thought it would be healthy for me. You know, getting involved in sports. The idea sounded good in theory. Hang on, I have to get something out of my locker.
2: I don't know. I think I'd feel out of place.
3: None of the players would even know you're there. We'd be invisible.
2: You're not invisible now.
3: What do you mean?
2: Haven't you noticed that people are staring at you?
3: Who?
2: Everyone.
3: Is there something hanging from my nose?
2: No. This is really weird.
3: All right, why are you guys looking at me like that? Bonnie? What's going on?
4: You haven't heard?
3: Heard what?
4: The rumors that Vance King has made you his target of the week.
2: Oh, no.
3: What?
4: It was nice knowing you, Matthew.
5: See you, Matthew.
3: Target of the week? What does that mean?
2: Every Friday, Vance King picks a random person to pick on for the entire next week. He pranks them, teases them, and humiliates them. Ugh, I was the target of the week once last year. It was the longest week of my life.
3: But why me? I've never done anything to him. He's on the baseball team. I gave him water.
2: Vance King shows no partiality or mercy.
3: Okay, I'm being silly. He's not going to attack in the middle of the cafeteria in front of all these people.
2: Hey, Matthew! Ah!
3: Don't scare me like that.
2: I just said your name.
3: Well, warn me before you speak to me.
2: Has he struck yet?
3: No, that's the worst part. The anticipation.
2: You're wrong. It's not the worst part.
3: Thanks, Nelson. You're a real Mr. Comforter, aren't you?
6: Hey, Matthew.
3: Vance!
6: Oh, didn't mean to startle you. I just thought I'd come by and say congratulations for being this week's contestant as Target of the Week.
3: Thanks, Vance.
6: Tell him what he's won, Jay.
7: Well, Vance, Matthew has won 7 unforgettable days and nights of degradation, denigration, and humiliation.
6: That's right, Jay. You'll be poked, pranked, and prodded by some of the best in the business. You'll also receive physical harm at no extra cost.
3: Oh, great.
6: I am so looking forward to this week, Matthew. I can't wait to get started.
3: Yeah, me either. It's gonna be a long week.
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9: Perfect.
10: Oh, I don't know, Mr. Whitaker. You remember the last time I was on kids' radio?
9: I've forgiven you for that.
10: But you do such a great job announcing the baseball games all by yourself. Why would you need me?
9: I think it would be a nice change of pace to have a color commentator. You can give the show a little more life.
10: I don't even know that much about baseball. And more than that, I don't really like baseball.
9: What?
10: Yeah, I mean, not everything about baseball. Just the parts of the game when nothing is really happening. Which, if you think about it, in a 3-hour game is about 3 hours.
2: Hi, Mr. Whitaker.
9: Hello, Nelson. Matthew.
2: Hi. Ouch.
9: Matthew, it's a little cool out for bare feet, don't you think?
10: Oh, wow. Are you on the no-shoe diet, too? You know, it really works. I lost 17 ounces immediately after I took off my shoes, but I put all the weight right back on.
9: What's going on?
2: Vance King struck.
9: Vance King?
2: I'm his target of the week. And he took my shoes when I was in the shower after gym class.
9: He stole them?
2: No, he gave them back. With a little present attached.
9: Oh, and what present?
2: He super glued a noisemaker to the bottom of my soles. So I had to walk around school the rest of the day sounding like a rubber duck.
10: Oh, oh wow, I got a pair of shoes just like that. I like to wear them to prove I'm not trying to sneak up on anybody.
2: It was pretty embarrassing.
9: Yeah, I can imagine. So, Target of the Week, what's that all about?
2: Vance terrorizes a different person every week.
9: Oh, practical jokes?
2: If fear and intimidation are considered practical jokes, then sure.
9: Really? Well, yeah. If he's that bad, why doesn't somebody tell the principal?
2: I tried.
9: And?
2: He said he'd look into it.
9: Well, then I'm sure he will.
2: But what can he do? Vance never leaves any proof. It's all circumstantial, or he gets away before any teacher sees what he's done. Oh. Then it's my word against his, which is no good since they think he's a good kid. I mean, he's an A student and acts perfect in class.
9: I could have a word with your principal.
2: Thanks anyway. It's only a week. And if I don't survive, there'll be forensic evidence to convict Vance later.
9: Is it really that bad?
2: I'll put the shoes on. And then just listen to him.
10: Oh, that's the coolest thing!
9: That's terrible.
2: Think about me as I walk home. You coming, Nelson?
5: Is it okay if I walk a few dozen yards behind you?
2: Sure. See you, Mr. Whitaker. Bye, Wooten.
10: Oh, bye, Matthew. Bye. See you, Nelson.
9: Bye, Matthew. So, what do you say? Will you announce the game with me?
10: Well, I don't know, man. I mean, sitting in a hot, sweaty booth for a whole baseball game, you know, the hard work of thinking of intelligent commentary, all without a single nacho in sight, it sounds pretty challenging.
9: They have nachos at the concession stand.
10: You don't say.
9: Yes, I will throw in nachos.
10: Woohoo! Color me a commentator, pal.
2: This is bad.
5: Maybe you should take them off again.
2: But my feet hurt. I've got blisters on my calluses.
5: Hey.
2: Hey yourself.
5: No. There on the sidewalk, somebody wrote, hey.
2: Oh, that's weird.
5: There's more all the way up the street.
2: Looks like it says everyone.
5: Keep walking.
2: Hey, everyone. You know what Matthew Parker does for fun? When he thinks no one is looking?
5: What do you do when no one is looking?
2: Nothing. I mean, I can't think of anything.
5: There's more going this way. Keep walking. The answer is on the other side of this fence.
2: This could be really embarrassing. I'm climbing over.
5: You want me to come with you?
2: No, it might be a trap.
5: Well, do you see anything?
2: No, I don't see anything. There's no answer. Wait a minute. This fence is... Oh, no! It's got wet paint on it. Brown paint. Oh, this is so gross. I can't believe I fell for it.
11: So, Parker, what do you do when no one's looking? And have fun walking home past the high school. They'll be letting out about now.
12: I'm sure they'll get a kick out of seeing you in your paint job.
2: Yeah. That's it, Nelson. I've had enough.
5: What are you going to do?
2: Put a stop to it. Just like you said, somebody has to stand up to him.
5: But...
2: Don't try to talk me out of it, Nelson. It's time to make a change. The hunter has become the hunted.
5: So we're going to get him at tomorrow night's game. Would you define get him, and what do you mean by we?
2: You, me, with this.
5: A baseball glove?
2: Exactly the same kind Vance has, but I've cut the webbing on this one. At the right moment, we'll switch gloves, and Vance will drop the first ball that goes to him. It'll humiliate him. Low risk, high yield.
5: How are you going to switch gloves?
2: Between the eighth and ninth innings, we'll hide his glove and put this one in the very same place.
5: There's that we again.
2: Don't worry.
5: Shouldn't we wait for a different game? I mean, this one is pretty important. We're on the brink of the playoffs.
2: Are you kidding? We're playing Odenton. They're terrible. We should be way ahead by that point.
5: Wow. You're gonna try to outprank the prankster.
2: This is one game Vance isn't going to forget.
13: This is John Avery Whitaker at Clausen's Field, where the Odyssey Coyotes are in a playoff game with the Odenton Barons. The Coyotes are in the field while Coach Chang Fang hits to them and gives them the benefit of his sage instruction.
14: There is a flow as the other team rolls like a river towards home plate. We want to disrupt that flow. Do you understand? We must drop a rock in their river, cutting them off at second before we worry about first. Huh? Okay, team, Everyone in the dugout, it's time for the battle to begin.
15: Go Chiefs!
13: And we'll be right back for the start of tonight's game.
2: Do you have the glove?
5: Yeah.
2: Maybe we should switch them now. Get it over with.
5: Be patient, Nelson. Ninth inning, not before. We are Cougars, waiting for the right moment to pounce.

0: Whit here, back in the booth with Wooten Bassett. Joining me tonight for the last regular season game, it's the Odyssey Coyotes. How are you, Wooten?
1: Oh, I'm great, Whit.
0: The Coyotes are trying to make the playoffs for the second consecutive season. All they have to do tonight is win against the Odenton Barons. Odenton has had a disappointing season so far. They've had no wins and 16 losses, but they would like nothing better than to play the spoiler and end Odyssey's season right here.
1: Let the 3 hours begin.
0: We're in the top of the ninth. The score is Odyssey 10, Odenton 2. Jameson winds up and the pitch. It's a ball low. The count is 2-2.
1: 2-2? That was the count an hour ago. Getting weak. Must have nachos.
0: Ball inside and the count is 3-2. Jameson with the payoff pitch and it's fouled off. We'll do it again.
1: Of course we will.
0: Grounded to third. McGuire fields it and throws him out. We'll go to the bottom of the ninth inning. Last chance for Odenton right after this.
2: You made the switch? I took his glove. I don't think anyone saw me.
3: And you replaced it with the other one?
2: Not yet. It's under my shirt.
3: Why haven't you switched it?
2: Shh, not so loud. Act natural. I have to wait to hand him the new glove. If I give it to him now, he'll practice before the inning starts. He'll know it's a bad glove.
3: And here he comes.
4: Where's my glove?
2: He's looking at us.
3: Abort the mission. Abort!
2: No, here. Put the glove beside you.
3: He's gonna see it.
2: His head's turned. Do it.
3: Okay.
4: Hey, Nelson. Why didn't you say my glove was right next to you? Throw it here.
3: Okay. Here you go, Vance.
4: Thanks.
2: Oh, that was close. He's not gonna have time to warm up. We did it.
3: Yeah. Great.
0: All right, folks, this is it. Odyssey is one out away from going to the playoffs.
1: Wait. One more out and it's over?
0: That's right.
1: Oh, well, come on, Odyssey. Come on, you guys can do it. You make this out and I'll give you my entire collection of 3-cent stamps.
0: Miller is at the plate. Ken Blaylock is pitching, hoping to close it out right here.
1: Me too.
0: The pitch. Oh. Miller hits a high fly ball to center field. This could be it, folks. Vance King is right under it, and he... Oh, no! He dropped it!
1: No, for the love of all that is great about the United States of America, no!
0: I'm not sure how he missed that one. It just popped right out of his glove.
3: Yes!
2: That was perfect. He looked like a complete fool. Look at him. His face is red. That could not have been better.
3: I have to admit, that was pretty funny.
2: Ooh. That ball's going a long way.
3: Is it?
0: Yes, it's a deep drive to left field, and that's a home run. Odenton scores 2 runs, and that makes it 10-4. This is getting interesting, folks. Odenton has come back from 8 runs down, and it is now 10-8. Odenton has 2 runners on, and the winning run is at the plate in the person of Mark Partridge. Mark already has a double tonight. Odyssey has just fallen apart here in the bottom of the ninth.
3: Oh, no.
2: This is bad.
3: Really bad.
2: This game should have been over.
3: Odyssey could lose. We gotta get this last out.
2: Come on, guys, let's get the last out.
0: Ken is ready to pitch what could be the most important pitch of his career thus far. And he winds up. The pitch! That's a deep drive to right, and the ball is gone! Oh, home run. Odenton has won the game, coming back from 8 runs down to win 11-10. I can't believe it. Odyssey will miss the playoffs. A complete meltdown here in the final inning for the Odyssey Coyotes. And boy, what a heartbreaker. The Odyssey fans are stunned.
1: As am I, Whit. I'm stupefied.

0: 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We always love hearing from you.
1: I feel terrible about what I did, Mr. Whitaker.
2: Oh, I'm sure you do.
1: But at the same time...
2: At the same time what?
1: I can't get rid of the feeling that it's not really my fault.
2: Really? Well, whose fault is it?
1: Vance's.
2: Is it?
1: He started it with his whole Target of the Week threat. If he didn't terrorize me with his pranks and bullying, I wouldn't have done it. In fact, every kid in school was probably glad he dropped that ball. For once, he found out how he makes us feel.
2: So you did it on behalf of all the other kids, too?
1: Yeah.
2: Oh, that's interesting.
1: What is?
2: Well, you're complaining about the effect Vance's pranks has on everyone at school while your prank affected everyone at school. Everyone's still reeling from getting knocked out of the playoffs.
1: But that's different. I wasn't trying to be mean.
2: Well, maybe that's not what you intended.
1: And I'm not a bully. I just want Vance to get what he deserved.
2: Revenge?
1: Well...
2: Well, isn't that it?
1: I guess.
2: Well, that's the problem with certain kinds of pranks. It's definitely the problem with revenge. You can't control what happens, and sometimes more people get hurt than you ever imagined.
1: But what should I have done? Just let him torture me?
2: Well, you could have exercised a little more patience with your principal.
1: What do you mean?
2: Well, I found out this morning that your principal looked into the Target of the Week just like he said he would. And a number of students confirmed what you said. Vance is going to be serving detention for a long time.
1: Really? Wow.
2: So, if you had more patience, you wouldn't have had to take matters into your own hands.
1: Great. What am I supposed to do now?
2: Well, the right thing?
1: Yeah. Which right thing exactly?
2: Well, there were people who were affected by what you did.
1: I guess I should apologize to Nelson again and prove that I mean it.
2: And?
1: Vance.
2: And?
1: The baseball team. This is going to be really hard.
2: Well, probably. Doing the right thing often is. Well, where are you headed first?
1: My dad's making me go to the end of the season baseball banquet. That's probably the best place to apologize to the world.

0: I know we're all disappointed in how the season ended, but I must say, as your coach, that I am still proud of all the hard work and dedication that you guys showed.
1: Hey, Ken.
2: What?
1: Where's Vance?
2: I don't know, beats me.
1: He's not coming?
2: Would you be here if you were him?
1: Did Vance say anything to you?
2: About what?
1: About the glove.
2: The glove? Wait, what are you talking about?
1: Nothing, never mind.
0: We have a lot of awards tonight. But let us remember that awards are but transient reminders of a deeper truth about ourselves. So, let us consider that as I give out these special ribbons for unique services performed this past season. This first one goes out to a young man who turned the clubhouse into a bastion of refreshment and rejuvenation with his liquid delights. In giving us water, he became water, pouring himself out each and every game. Matthew Parker!
1: Oh, boy.
3: All right, Matthew!
0: Matthew, you were at every practice and every game, and I never heard you complain. You came. You served. You conquered our thirst. Here you go, Michael.
1: Thanks, Coach. And, well...
0: Words are not necessary. Nay, they are inadequate at a time like this.
1: Actually, I have something to say.
0: Oh, okay.
1: It was my fault. I lost the game the other night. I was the reason Vance missed that pop-up in the ninth inning. I cut the webbing of his glove.
0: What? You mean that you felt a symbolic responsibility for

0: all his arrows?
1: No, it was supposed to be a prank. I was trying to get revenge for all the stuff he did to me all week. I never expected you guys to lose the game because of it. It was a really stupid thing to do, and I'm really sorry.
2: No need for that. Let us consider our disappointment in the quietness of our individual hearts.
0: You shall take your seat, Matthew.
1: I think I'll go home now.
2: All right, everyone, calm down.
0: Breathe in. Release, good.
2: Our next ribbon acknowledges the Most Valuable Pitcher Award. Come on up, Ken Blaylock.
3: Thanks, Coach. And hey, I've got something to say, too.
2: And if you're going to tell me that you lost the game,
0: I'm leaving right now.
3: Actually, I did lose the game, and so did everybody else on our team. It would be easy to blame Matthew, and that was a pretty lousy thing for him to do, but you know what? It wasn't all his fault. Just like it wasn't Vance's or mine, though I know I wasn't pitching my best. The fact is, we didn't play as a team in the ninth inning. We took it for granted that Odenton would be easy to beat. I mean, we thought we had the game won. We were overconfident and sloppy. It's that simple. So maybe we should keep that in mind when we're passing the blame around. It wasn't any of us. It was all of us. Thanks for the award.
4: So Ken said all that? Wow.
1: I know. It was weird. All I know is that no one on the team has bothered me about it. Or maybe that's because nobody is talking to me.
4: What about Vance?
1: He wasn't there, but I still have to find him.
4: Why?
1: To apologize.
4: You're gonna apologize to him? That's crazy.
1: Maybe. But I have to do it. I was about to walk over to his house.
5: Ah. As if I'd want you at my house.
1: Hey, Vance.
5: So, I heard you came clean at the banquet.
1: Yeah.
5: That took guts, spilling the beans like that. Looks like you got off easy.
1: Maybe. Except that I didn't get a chance to apologize to you for the glove. I'm really sorry.
5: Yeah, I figured it was you. I knew you weren't going to take being target of the week easily. And you know what? I'm going to give this one to you. But only this one.
1: Does that mean you're going to leave me alone?
5: For now. But not for good. Once my detention is done, I'll be seeing you.
1: So this isn't the scene where you say you respect me for doing what I did, and now we'll be best friends for life?
5: No. See you around, Parker. You too, Squirt.
4: Bye. I'm definitely going to walk on the other side of the street from you.
1: I don't blame you.
6: I think that Vance was onto something with his target of the week idea. In fact, why don't you pick someone this week to make them your target? But with one little change. Instead of making someone's life miserable, choose someone who's tough to like. Maybe a bully like Vance. And find ways to show them kindness and love. Romans 12 tells us not to pay back evil with evil, but to live at peace with our enemies. Our job is to love those bullies, even when it's tough. Like Matthew learned, when we take matters into our own hands, we end up becoming a bully ourselves. Choosing a target of the week gives us the chance to follow the Apostle Paul's words, which tell us to overcome evil with good. Who knows what could happen if we showed extra kindness instead of seeking revenge? I'd love to hear about your own target of the week. Tell me all about it by writing to Adventures in Odyssey, Colorado Springs, Colorado, 80995. 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

0: Target of the Week was written by Marshall Younger with sound design by Jonathan Crow and music by John Campbell. Our cast included Zach Callison, Georgina Cordova, Andre Stoika, and Jess Harnell. 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

0: Well, hello there. It's good to have you back. You're always welcome here at Lamplighter Theatre. On our last visit...
1: Say, Tip, I hear you turned parson last night.
2: Did you? I prayed in the meeting, if that's what you mean.
1: Oh, well, what did you pray for? Come, let us know.
2: Well, I prayed for you, Will.
1: Yeah. Wait, for me?
2: For all of you.
1: Oh. Well, clever, certainly. Well, we should get to class.
2: Hello, everyone.
3: Hi, Tip.
2: Well, look at this place. So nice and bright and shiny and clean.
4: Your sister's been busy.
2: Why, Kitty Lewis, you did all this? Looks as nice here as it does at Howard's.
3: Minister Holbrook told me true. I guess I pleased Jesus today. I feel so.
2: Well done, Kat.
5: Is there anyone here tonight who wants us to pray for him? Let him stand.
1: Howard, what are you doing?
6: I do.
1: What?
7: Howard, my son.
6: I want to be a real Christian. Pray for me, please.
7: I will. Thank you, God. Thank you.

0: Good morning, boys. Please take your seats. As you all know, we're entering final examination week. You've all been working hard, and I'm certain each one of you will do your best. Let's begin. Edward, you're first.
1: Yeah.
0: Give 9 rules for the use of capital letters.
1: Number 1, capitalize the beginnings of all sentences. Number 2, capitalize all proper names.
0: Nicely done. Now, spell rhythm and use it in a sentence.
1: R-H-Y-T-H-M. Songs have melody and rhythm.
0: Name the mountain ranges of North America.
1: The Rocky Mountains, the Sierra Nevada Mountains, the Cascade Range, the Adirondack Mountains.
0: Grammar. Thomas Jones and Edward Lewis, top of class. Orthography. Edward Lewis, top of class. U.S. History. Edward Lewis, top of class.
2: Of course.
3: Tip, nice work. All that study has paid off.
2: Thanks, Howard. Boy, it's strange to be sitting here. I'm so used to fishing on examination day.
3: Well, keep it up and you'll be joining us in the advanced classes next term.
2: I don't know about that. I still have math to do. And math is my weakest subject.
3: Hey, you'll do fine.
0: Ready, Edward?
1: Yes, sir.
0: Good. Please go to the board and solve the following problem using long division. 31 divided by 9. Please show your work.
2: Come on, Tip. You can do this. You haven't missed one question all morning. Only a couple minutes left in the exams and you'll be finished. Why is my hand trembling? What's the matter? The remainder's too large. No, it's too small. No, it's... I don't know what it is. They're laughing at you. Where's the mistake?
0: Edward, don't get excited. Look at your remainder closely. Take the first figures of divisor and remainder, 9 and 31, how many times? That'll help you.
2: Oh, thank you. That helps. That doesn't help at all. I can't... 9 and 31? 9 and 31. How many times? How many times?
4: 7.
2: 7? Yeah, 7. 7 times.
5: 7. He said 7.
0: No, Edward, I'm sorry. Time's up.
2: No. No, no, no.
3: Hey, it was too bad, Tip. You'd have had it in a minute more.
2: I would have had it if it weren't for Ellis.
3: Me?
2: You heard me, you mean scamp.
3: Ellis, what'd you do?
2: Nothing. You distracted me on purpose, and you know it.
3: What? What does he mean, Ellis?
6: I have no idea. I wasn't even paying any attention to him.
2: Liar. And you, a minister's son.
6: Take care, Tip Lewis.
7: There he is, the big flubber.
2: Quiet, Bob Turner.
7: Such a big scholar, but he can't even get a simple multiplication problem.
2: How would you know? You don't know a single line of the multiplication table. It was division anyways.
7: Shame, ain't it? And just when he had spelled his lessons all so nice and had his face washed and hair combed so pretty.
2: If you say another word, I'll knock you down and thrash you within an inch of your life. You hear me?
7: Touchy, touchy. Mustn't cry now to spoil its face. Poor little fella.
2: Bob Turner.
3: Tip.
7: Whoa. Ain't that nice? Using the Lord's name like that. And you're supposed to be so holy. Guess you're not so holy after all, huh? Welcome back, Tip Lewis. Welcome back where you belong.
2: Tip. Leave me alone. Leave me alone.
7: You can run, but you can't hide.
6: There There's your wonderful boy who's so changed and loves to preach at us. I'm sure I never used an oath like that, no matter how angry I've gotten.
3: Be quiet, Ellis.
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2: How could I have done such a thing?
10: Tip?
2: Go away, Kitty.
10: No, I won't.
2: Kitty?
10: I heard some of the boys talking, Tip, about you, what you said. In fact, it's about all anyone is talking about.
2: I don't know how it could have happened. I don't. Ever since I learned to pray, I've been afraid of that sin. Afraid I might forget and go back to my old ways. I used to pray every day that the Lord would keep me from swearing. But then I felt so sure I'd never do it again.
10: You stopped praying for help?
2: Yeah.
10: I've been watching you these past few weeks, Tip. You worked hard, poring over your spelling book and your geography book and your arithmetic book.
2: Of course I did. I wanted to pass.
10: But in all that study time, I never once saw you open up your lamp.

0: You always read it every morning and night before. But lately...
1: How could I be so dumb? No wonder I messed up. I was so busy studying, I didn't even pray today of all days. How could I forget?
0: Well, you have time right now.
1: Now?
0: Of course.
1: No, not after what I just did.
0: But isn't there a verse that says if we confess our sins, he's faithful to forgive us, no matter what we do?
1: How'd you know that verse?
0: I've been listening. At church. And to you when you read.
1: And now here you are quoting me the words from my own lamp. You're something, Kitty Lewis.
0: And you're wasting time. I'll leave you to it.
1: Oh, Lord. Thank you for my sister. I'm sorry for what I did. So sorry. I don't have an excuse. Please just forgive me. Please. Mr. Burroughs?
2: What is it, Edward?
1: I wonder if I could talk to the class before exams today.
2: This is highly irregular. Hadn't you better wait until recess?
1: I'm afraid if I wait till noon, I shan't do it at all. It won't take long.
2: Very well. Scholars, Edward Lewis says he has something of importance to say to you before we begin. Please attend. Edward?
1: Thank you, sir. I suppose you all know what I did yesterday. I swore, and I did worse than that. I used the Lord's name in vain. I just want to tell you all that I'm sorry. I didn't think I'd ever be so wicked again, and I feel more awful about it than you can imagine. But I don't want you to think that I don't love Jesus anymore, because I do, more than ever. And he's gonna help me start again. That's all.
2: Boys, what God has forgiven, I'm sure no scholar of mine will mention again. Take your seat, Edward.
1: Yes, sir. I'm sorry, Bob.
3: Don't mention it.
4: Tip?
1: Oh, Alice.
4: You need to know that you made a blunder yesterday when you said I distracted you on purpose.
1: Did I?
4: Yes. Mr. Burroughs gave me a problem to work through, and I hadn't the slightest notion of getting your attention and giving you the wrong answer.
1: Oh,
4: but upon reflection, I can see how you came to think so.
1: Wait, how?
4: I just arrived at the answer, 7, which I said out loud. I realize now I shouldn't have done that while you were working on your problem, but I honestly didn't think I said it loud enough for you to hear me.
1: Why didn't you tell me this yesterday?
4: You didn't give me the chance. Whatever you may think of me, I'm not in the habit of misconduct, nor being told that I am. So I wasn't prepared with an answer.
1: Well, it's true. I didn't give you the chance. I was mad, and I just banged off before anybody could say anything. I might have known you didn't do such a thing. It ain't like you. I'm sorry, Alice.
4: Well, as long as we both understand each other now.
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11: Gentlemen, our exams are at an end. I know you're all anxious to find out the results. Before that happens, though, Howard has come to me with a proposition. I'll let him speak for himself. Howard?
12: Thank you, sir. You all witnessed Tip's examination yesterday, and I think we know how hard he's worked. Now, I think anyone would agree that had he not been distracted, he could have solved that problem. Does anyone think otherwise? Good. Now, I say we give him a second chance. I spoke with Mr. Burroughs, and he's left the decision to us. So, gentlemen, I ask each of you here who agrees to stand up. Ellis? Ellis?
11: It would appear to be unanimous. Edward, to the board. Solve problem 42 on page 51.
13: Yes, sir. Lord, help me. Divided by 9. 9 goes into 21 two times. 9 times 2 is 18. 32 minus 27 is 5. Answer, 212 divided by 9 is 23, remainder 5.
11: Well done, Everett. Boys, boys. I think it's safe to say that among all the pupils, no one has made more rapid or astonishing progress than Edward Lewis. Here is the roll of honor for this school year, those who passed the entire examination without making an error. In alphabetical order, they are Willard Bailey, Ellis Holbrook, Harvey Jennings, and Edward Lewis. I want each of you to remember, mercy triumphs over judgment.

0: Morning, Mr. Minturn. Got a meat delivery here for you from Mr. Dewey.
1: Edward, just the fellow I want to see. I need to talk to you.
0: Yes, sir. Only I can't talk too long. I have more deliveries to make.
1: I'll be brief. First, I want to congratulate you on making the role of honor.
0: Oh, thank you, sir. I owe it all to Howard, though. That was a very kind thing he did for me.
1: I'm glad to hear that, Tip. So, is this all you're going to do with yourself now that school's out? Deliver meat?
0: Not just that. Whatever my hand finds to do, I plan on doing with all my might.
1: Ecclesiastes 9:10. Very nice. And you fully decided to keep on at school in the fall?
0: Oh, yes, sir.
1: Well, I thought likely, since your father's laid up, you'd be hunting for steady work.
0: I don't know of a place in this town where I could get steady work. Even if there was, I'm after an education now.
1: I see. It's just that my brother is visiting from Albany. He owns one of the most reputable stores in Albany and keeps a great many clerks.
0: Oh.
1: He told me last night if I could find a boy who was honest and industrious, he'd take him home, pay his fare, and treat him well. I thought of you right away.
0: Oh.
1: I told my brother that you were true as steel and a hard worker. But then, if you're going to keep on at school, that's all for naught.
0: Yes, sir. Thank you for your good opinion of me. It's, but I'm after an education, for certain. Hmm. Thank you all the same. Here's your meat. Bye now.
1: Good night.
0: It probably is time I start to work, as poor as we are. Mother's sewing is the only steady income we have now. And she works hard day and night to keep us fed. Father's growing weaker every day, and his cough's getting worse. Kitty ought to be in school, but she can't do that because Mother needs her to run the house. And me, they're strapping strong son and brother. Not lifting a finger to help. Oh, but I do so want an education. Oh, Lord, help me know what to do.

0: Our scripture passage for tonight's prayer meeting is from the Gospel of Mark, chapter 16. And when the Sabbath was past, Mary Magdalene and Mary, the mother of James and Salome, had brought sweet spices that they might come and anoint him. And very early in the morning, the first day of the week, they came into the sepulchre at the rising of the sun. And they said among themselves, "Who shall roll away the stone?" And when they looked, they saw that the stone was rolled away, for it was very great. Who shall roll away the stone? I wonder how many of us have asked that question. We see things ahead of us that are so big, obstacles so huge and seemingly immovable, we want to give up. That's just what those precious women in the scripture thought. And yet, God had already taken care of the problem even before they arrived. The power of the risen Christ clears every obstacle lying between us and the life he wants for us. The risen Christ rolls away every stone, even before we ask, if we will but put our faith and trust in him. What stones need to be moved in your life? Let's pray.
1: That's it. Minister Holbrook hit it right on the head. Jesus moves stones. Oh, Lord, increase my faith. I want to serve you, to get an education, to be your minister. But I know what I need to do now. Remove the stones, Lord, I pray. The stones from my mind and heart. Roll them away. Your will be done. Mr. Minturn?
2: Yes, Edward.
1: When is your

0: brother going home?
1: Next Monday.
0: Well, I've been praying, and I think it'd be best if I take the work and go along with them.
1: Are you sure?
0: I need to talk to Father, but yes.
1: Well,

0: You remind me of a young man I used to go to school with. He told me once, the world has yet to see what God can do with a man fully committed to him. With God's help, he aimed to be that man. I think you're headed in that direction.
1: Thank you, sir. For everything.
0: You are most welcome. Well, I should be getting home.
1: Wait, what happened to that man?
0: He became a great evangelist. Someday, you might read of him. D.L. Moody. Good night.
1: Good night. The world has yet to see what God can do.

0: 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And your host, John Rhys Davis.
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7: With SRN News, I'm Michael Harrington in Washington. Today on the National Mall here in Washington, D.C., the president is going to lead something called Rededicate 250. It's described as a national jubilee of prayer, praise, and thanksgiving. Amongst the speakers, including the president, will be House Speaker Mike Johnson, Secretary of State Marco Rubio, and Secretary of Defense Pete Hegseth. The president is urging a temporary suspension of the federal gas tax as prices continue to rise.
8: The president says the move would give more than 100 million drivers and truckers short-term relief. His plan, which would pause the 18.4% gasoline tax and more costly diesel tax until prices fall and then phase it back in, could save about $3 a fill-up, but may need congressional approval. In the meantime, some states, including Indiana and Georgia, have already paused their gas taxes.
7: That's correspondent Ken Lorman. As Democrats continue to block funding for programs they oppose, Senate Majority Leader John Thune says

0: Republicans are working on legislative strategies to secure critical funding.
1: Reconciliation 2.0, and as you, the first one we did last year, which did literally a decade of legislating in one bill. Now we're going to have to fund, the DHS, both ICE and CBP, through a reconciliation bill. But there is a talk now, because we have a third bullet available to us, a third legislative vehicle, of what a reconciliation 3.0 might look like.
0: Senator Thune made his comments to the Salem Radio Network. The artificial intelligence boom is leading to fights in some states over growing utility profits. Governors, attorneys general, and others are protesting rising electric bills and say cash-strapped residents are stuck in a broken system and they are holding the bag for big tech companies. This is SRN News.
2: The techniques for training horses may change, but the one principle behind it all that does not change is that a horse needs to learn to submit to a higher authority. Learning how to respond to the movements of the rider's hands and legs is important, but it won't do any good if the horse doesn't learn to submit. If the horse fights with the rider all day long while trying to gather in cattle, it's not going to work very well. Sometimes people are the same way. Isn't it true that we don't always want to follow the good Lord who is a higher authority? Learning the difference between right and wrong isn't always the hard part. The hard part may be learning to submit. A caring Christian professor at a Christian college once asked a student, "Aren't you willing to do what's right?" "No," she said. "Well," he said, "are you willing to be made willing? God can help you and change your heart." "Yes," she responded. Well, how would you respond to that question? This is Rod Bieber with Seed Time and Harvest.
0: Tech companies are increasingly seeking guidance from faith leaders to shape artificial intelligence. Last month, the inaugural Faith AI Covenant Roundtable took place in New York, organized by the Interfaith Alliance for Safer Communities. The goal is to create a set of norms informed by various faiths. However, some critics argue this approach may disengage from broader AI issues. While companies like Anthropic actively engage with faith leaders, skeptics question the sincerity and effectiveness of their efforts in addressing AI ethics. A new debate over the so-called separation of church and state is developing. The phrase "separation of church and state" does not appear in the Constitution. It can be found, though, in a letter written by Thomas Jefferson, who described the First Amendment as setting up a wall of separation between the church and the state. Courts have since wrestled with how to balance freedom of religion and freedom from government-sponsored religion. President Trump's Religious Liberty Commission says there is no separation of church and state. This is SRN News. Walmart and Amazon racing to speed up orders in rural delivery areas.
3: Small cities and towns are a rich source of untapped sales for whichever retailer builds a loyal base of online shoppers. Analysts at investment bank Morgan Stanley estimate the underserved market could be worth up to $1 trillion in annual sales. The turf battle between the nation's two biggest retailers has intensified as remote workers swell the populations of communities on the far fringes of metropolitan areas. It's also taking place as FedEx, UPS, and the U.S. Postal Service are scaling back or slowing deliveries to some rural areas. John Scott reporting.
0: A new exhibit at the Rock and Roll Hall of Fame features the largest public display ever assembled of Paul McCartney's personal artifacts. Paul McCartney and Wings examines the musician's life after the Beatles through instruments, handwritten notes, and a number of photographs. This is SRN News.
4: Taste and see that the Lord is good. Oh, the joys of those who trust Him. Let the Lord's people show Him reverence, for those who honor Him will have all they need. Psalm 34, 8 and 9.

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You're now listening to The More Abundant Life. My name is Adrian Westney Jr. I'm glad you've joined us today, and we are going to continue a series that we began in a previous broadcast. If you've been listening to previous broadcasts, you know that we have begun a series entitled The Other Side of God, and we're going to continue with installments in that series today. Before we get to that, though, we're going to hear some music from the CD entitled My Greatest Romance. Here is Wendley Phipps with I Promise to Love You.

0: That's music by Wintley Phipps entitled I Promise to Love You from the CD release entitled My Greatest Romance. And of course, he's joined by Cece Winans there as she sings the duet part with Dr. Wintley Phipps. Here now is our message for today as we continue our series entitled The Other Side of God. Here's Dr. Wintley Phipps.
1: Over the last few Sabbaths, I've been preaching a series of sermons I've entitled The Other Side of God. They have been sides of God other preachers often don't preach on because it is not popular and it does not draw crowds and TV ratings. As a matter of fact, I heard Minister T.D. Jakes say the other day, making the same point really, that preachers who only preach on encouraging things that are popular, in his mind, they become pushers. And the people of God become addicts. Come into church saying, I want more of that. The first sermon I preached on was the God who hates. Who wants to hear about a God who hates? We found out that God hates anything that separates us from Him. And He's not playing either. The next sermon was on the angry God. Who wants to hear about the angry God? We saw that God was so angry with sin that He destroyed the earth by a flood. And I hope you didn't miss that, but it's so astounding to me that the servant of the Lord tells us that God forced Satan to ride out those 40 days in the flood, in the fury of the storm. And there came a moment when he couldn't take it anymore. And he cried out to God, how could you do this? You call yourself a loving God. Everything is gone. Every man, woman, child, every shrub, every flower, every tree, gone. Every island, every continent. Gone. Today, the message is probably one of the most difficult of the three. It is about the jealous God. This dimension of who God is even today very much misunderstood. And to understand the jealousy of God, we have to try to understand, first of all, human jealousy. Human jealousy. And so I searched the Bible for a story, a biblical narrative, to help us understand the impact of jealousy on human personalities. And one story just kept coming back to my mind. It was the story of Rachel and Leah.

It begins when Jacob had reached the valley, sat down to rest near a well, looked up into the distance, and coming towards him was the most glorious vision of femininity he had ever seen. Her face was kind and lovely. Her long black hair fell over her shoulders like a drape of glory. And as she walked, she seemed to be moving to the cadence of an inaudible symphony. Her name was Rachel, daughter of Laban. I imagine that as she approached the well, Jacob sprang gallantly to his feet. And even though that rock that usually required a few men to move it was heavy, that day Jacob took hold of it with one hand. My God. Veins barely visible, just moved it away. Invited her to water her animals. Oh, the things we brothers do to look like a hero in the eyes of those we are attracted to. I did it. Come on, brothers, you did it too. Even today, there are things I will do around the house, and the only reward I need is to hear Linda say those two words, those two marvelous, magnificent words, my hero. Sisters, you ought to try it. It'll make a brother go around the house looking for stuff to do. What can I fix today? Trust me, those words will blow his mind. He'll say to himself, I just think I'll wash the front door today. But honey, you did that last week. My hero. Rachel stood looking at that hero called Jacob. She invited him home to meet her father Laban. And Jacob began to feel like he was home. No longer was he to be a wild, hunted man in the hills. Home is not only where you lay your head. Home is a feeling of welcome. Have mercy, Jesus. Home is acceptance. Home is a feeling of support and appreciation. Ellen White says, in many households, you got four walls and costly furniture, velvet carpets and plate glass mirrors. And she says, in this place, is falsely and wrongly called home. That sacred word, home, does not belong to a glittering mansion where the joys of domestic life are never known. Many years ago, I wrote a song with Linda in mind. All of my life, the words go like this. All of my life, I dreamed of a home and someone to call my own. Now I've come here to this altar to say, I want to build my home in you. Home, it is for me, without question or reservation, the significant accomplishment of my life. I would give up every accolade, every award by God's grace to be able to say that I built a home. I would rather be able to say I built a home than I built a mansion. I'd rather be able to say I built a home than I built a successful corporation. I'd rather be able to say I built a home than say I built the pyramids or built the Taj Mahal. I've been blessed to see many of the wonders of the world. The great statue of Christ the Redeemer in Brazil, the Great Wall of China, and the Roman Colosseum, the great Sydney Opera House, the Parthenon in Greece, but I would rather be able to say, I built a home. In Rachel's smile, Jacob knew he was home, and he began working with her family in the fields and proved to be an indispensable asset to Rachel's father, Laban. You know, when you're in love, I said, when you're in love, you don't mind picking tomatoes alongside the one you love. When you're in love, there's even something romantic about a sweaty face. Are you listening to me today? Proverbs 17:1 said, it's better to eat a dry crust of bread with peace

than to have a banquet in a house full with strife. One day Laban said to Jacob, son, you've been working here a while. You haven't mentioned anything about wages. What shall your wages be? Jacob could barely speak his answer to Laban. Sir, I would be most grateful if you would place all of my earnings in a trust, a sort of escrow account, and maybe let that money go towards the dowry that I might have to give you one day. Why, Jacob, said Laban, what are you saying? You have eyes on one of my daughters, Leah perhaps, the oldest one? Oh, no, no, sir, said Jacob as quickly and as calmly as he could. No, please, no, not the oldest. Don't get me wrong, she's a nice young lady, but Leah's not the one I have in mind. Church, Jacob didn't have to say that Leah wasn't attractive. The Bible said it for him. Are you with me today? If you got your Bibles, turn with me to Genesis 29, verse 17, the book of Genesis, chapter 29. Notice the Bible didn't say Leah wasn't attractive. The Bible didn't say that she wasn't good looking. The Bible was so kind. Have mercy, Jesus. So diplomatic. Look at what the Bible says, 29:17. Leah was tender-eyed, but Rachel was beautiful, well-favored. No, sir, not the oldest. Rachel is the one who has stolen my heart. Laban said, now, young man, I don't know where you come from, but in this part of the world, what you are proposing goes against our norms and customs, but I'm willing to consider it. Tell me, how long are you willing to work for Rachel? Jacob said, Laban, you must tell me. All I know is she's the love of my life. All right, Jacob, let's see. What's she worth to you? How about 7 years? 7 years. Are you willing to work 7 years with no salary? Come on, are you with me today? How many of you would work for 7 years for the privilege of marrying the one you're married to now? Somebody say amen. I heard no amen in the church. Jacob said, Laban, for Rachel's hand, I would gladly give the next 7 years of my life. And the Bible says Jacob served 7 years for Rachel, and they seemed unto him but a few days. Because, you know, when you're in love, hard work is happy work. I said, when you're in love, hard work is happy work. When you're in love, putting out the garbage is happy work. When you're in love, washing his dirty drawers is happy work. When you're in love, the mundane becomes significant. When you're in love, the ordinary becomes meaningful. Are you with me today? When you're in love, the common duty becomes a monument of devotion. My wife brought me a specially prepared breakfast this morning. Nobody got what I got. A monument of devotion. Every day Jacob could be heard singing to himself in the fields amongst the sheep manure. Only 6 more years and I'll have a happy home. Only 5 more years, only 4 more years, and in the 7th year, the final year of the agreement, Jacob asked that the date of the wedding be set. Laban smiled, made haste, but the night of the wedding was one of the most horrible nights of Jacob's life. I call it Noctus Horribilis. That's Latin for horrible night. There are some weddings I've been to after all of the proceedings were over. All you could say is, if this one makes it, come on, Pastor, if this one makes it, it'll be a miracle. Well, I guess according to the custom of the time, that bride was veiled so heavily.

Clearly, you couldn't tell who it was. Maybe that was supposed to enhance the mystery, you know, making the moment of uncovering a moment of delight, I guess. Somehow I believe your wedding night is not the night for too many major surprises. You mean those are not your teeth? You don't want too many major, you can handle some minor surprises, but not too, what happened to all your hair? A friend of mine, Spencer Johnson, wrote a book called Who Moved My Cheese? If you move his cheese, don't let it be a major surprise. Amen? But little did Jacob know, on his wedding night, he would become the victim of one of the most tragic frauds. It was only in the morning light, after consummating the marriage, that Jacob realized the woman he had married to, the woman whose lips he had been kissing all night long, the woman whose warm caress had brought joy to his heart in the night, the woman in whose embrace he had thrown himself with abandon and found pleasure through that first honeymoon night, that woman was not Rachel, but the older, cross-eyed sister Leah. Now, think about this a minute, because I saw some things in this story I had never seen before. Jacob didn't know what was going on, but guess what? Leah knew what she was doing. Jacob knew that he didn't know what was going on, but Leah knew and Laban knew. Amen? He planned the whole thing. In the morning light, a cry of disbelief broke from Jacob's lips. Laban, where are you? I worked for you 7 years. No retirement, no benefits. And this is how you repay me with trickery and deception and subterfuge? Poor Jacob, he was married to a woman he was neither attracted to nor romantically inclined to spend the rest of his life with. Laban, what have you done? You got to make this right. My hands are tied, said Laban, by the customs of my people. In our culture, it is shaming if the older daughter does not marry first. And besides, you were the one who slept with her. We heard you. And then Laban said, I tell you what, Jacob, give Leah a week for a honeymoon. And if you're still willing to work another 7 years, I'll give you Rachel too. And the Bible says that in the space of 1 week, Jacob had two weddings. My God! And two wives. But even worse, he had a home that would be torn apart by jealousy. Now, it's one thing to live with one jealous wife. But two, can you imagine what it must be like living with two jealous women in your house? And not only that, they are sisters. And you know, sisters can have issues. Are you with me today? Issues and then being jealous of each other. Two jealous sisters married to the same man. That's a prescription for disaster. On the one hand, Leah was jealous of Rachel because every time Jacob got ready to go to Rachel's tent, there was a certain smile on Jacob's face. I can see Leah now. Boy, wipe that silly grin off your face. Leah knew that that was not the smile he had on his face in her house. Some husbands in some churches, they're so naive, they don't even know. Your wife reads you, brother.

0: Jesus, right now I need your help, Lord.
1: She can read your body language. She can tell you, boy, you need to wipe that. Where are you going? In some churches, wives can be so jealous because every time their husbands get ready to go with the elders, you know, to visit some certain sister's house, the wives notice when you dress up a little bit more than usual. You're so naive, you don't even realize it. They notice when you pull out the expensive cologne. And you say you're going to a Bible study. You're right. When Leah saw that Jacob had a different smile going out than he had coming in, Leah couldn't help but be jealous of Rachel. And then on the other hand, Rachel was jealous of Leah. Why? Because Rachel wanted what Leah had. You know, jealousy can be awful. Look at Genesis 29. If you have your Bibles, go with me quickly. Genesis 29, verse 31. You see, my God, listen. God gave Leah children because of the way Jacob was treating her.
0: What a God.
1: I said, what a God. God gave Leah children because of how badly Jacob was treating her.
2: 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Today's message number 587 in our series. Well, we are going to say goodbye for now. I want to thank you for joining us today on The More Abundant Life. And I hope that you'll join us again for another program. Until then, though, please remember that in John chapter 10, verse 10, Jesus said, "I came that you might have life, and that that life might be the more abundant life." This is Adrian Westney Jr. We'll say goodbye for now. Join us again next time for another program.

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2: Our world is facing a global mental health crisis. Over 200 million people across this planet suffer from internet and social media addiction. More than half of all students have said social media made them feel less confident about themselves. 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Over 90% of parents think social media is having a negative impact on their children's mental health. In fact, the Surgeon General suggests adding a warning label that states, social media can be toxic to the mental health of young people. 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
3: With SRN News, I'm Michael Harrington in Washington. Right now on the National Mall in Washington, D.C., it is Rededicate 250, a National Jubilee of Prayer, Praise, and Thanksgiving, which will feature leadership by President Trump. Organizers say the event will have prayer, scripture, prophetic praise, testimonies, a speech by the president, and also House Speaker Mike Johnson, Secretary of State Marco Rubio, and Secretary of Defense Pete Hegseth. They'll be speaking later on today. Senate Majority Leader John Thune says he's confident the Republicans have the resources needed to maintain their Senate majority in the fall election.
4: We're doing really well on Senate leadership funding, fundraising. NRC is doing really well. RNC is doing well. The Democrat candidates, because of Act Blue, raise a lot of money. But Maine is a good case in point. Susan Collins will have what she needs. And she's running against a flat-out crazy guy who Democrats never would have used to wanted to defend. But this year, for some reason, he's become their darling.
3: He talked to the Salem Radio Network. The United Nations is facing a serious cash crisis that could run out of money by July.
5: The shortfall comes from large unpaid assessed contributions, notably from major economies, falling voluntary funds, and an old rule forcing refunds of unspent credits even when dues aren't collected. By the end of 2025, unpaid bills topped about $1.5 billion, hitting regular and peacekeeping budgets.
3: Correspondent Ken Lorman. A drone strike has targeted the Barakah nuclear power plant in the United Arab Emirates today, setting an electrical

0: generator ablaze. Authorities say there was no radiological release and no injuries. Suspicion falls on Iran, which has been threatening the UAE, but nobody's claimed responsibility. This is SRN News.
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0: Political scientist Ryan Birch, who studies religious demographics, is issuing a warning for the largest Baptist denomination in the largest Protestant denomination in the U.S. He says despite a rise in baptisms and attendance, the Southern Baptist Convention faces a likely future of continued declines. Last year's 3% membership drop amounted to nearly 400,000 people, which is the size of some small denominations. Birch, a professor at Washington University, says, quote, the SBC has a baby boomer problem. It's hard to outrun that demographic cliff. If the government seeks to make in vitro fertilization easier to obtain, a debate over the procedure is being revived as well. For many pro-life advocates, IVF can present challenges because of the risk it poses to embryos. Some Christians also believe reproduction should not be separated from normal marital relations, making IVF and some fertility interventions off-limits. This is SRN News. The USS Gerald R. Ford has returned home to Virginia.
2: The world's largest aircraft carrier is back at port at Naval Station Norfolk after an 11-month deployment. That's the longest since the Vietnam War. The Ford supported the U.S. war with Iran and the capture of Venezuelan President Nicolas Maduro. Defense Secretary Pete Hegseth was on hand for the arrival Saturday of the carrier group, which included the destroyer USS Bainbridge as well. Bob Agner reporting.
0: 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Jose Luis Aguilar Garcia started the concert series at Fiesta Fresh Market after he was inspired by National Public Radio's Tiny Desk Concerts. Tens of thousands tune in online to watch artists perform on a colorful and unassuming stage far away from the massive music industry hubs. This is SRN News.
3: 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Oh, the joys of those who trust him. Let the Lord's people show him reverence, for those who honor him will have all they need. Psalm 34, 8 and 9.

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Often on our program, we speak about the soon coming of our Lord and Savior. Many of the signs spoken of in God's Word are taking place in our day and time. If you are not prepared for His soon coming, it's time to get ready. Throughout the Bible, we should realize that God keeps all of His promises.

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On this program, we simply want to remind you that our Lord and Savior is coming back, and it won't be long. As always, we emphasize the importance of prayer. You pray for us because we need your prayers as we reach out to the world. And we will definitely be praying for you. I'm Thomas Benson Murphy.

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I'm your host, Thomas Benson Murphy. Thank you so much for taking time with us.

Revelations 21:4. And God shall wipe away all tears from their eyes, and there shall be no more death, neither sorrow nor crying, neither shall there be any more pain, for the former things are passed away. God does not want us to suffer needlessly. In fact, the environment Jesus has prepared for us in heaven is tearless and painless. Although it is difficult to think of the benefits of suffering, especially in the midst of trial, we can ask God for the necessary strength to pass through difficulties. This is Mary Ann Murphy. Learn to trust the Lord in any adversity.

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What can you do to take the best care of your feet? 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Seek medical attention if you have persistent heel pain, swelling, tenderness, difficulty walking or standing. As always, exercise on a regular basis to help maintain weight control and good foot conditioning. Wear proper shoes that are the right size and give good support. This is Anthony Murphy, physical therapist. Take care of those feet. Stay healthy, stay safe, and be blessed.

0: He was given the gift of spreading God's word across the world. The late pastor, Walter L. Pearson.
1: Some people think that when you get into a church, that you are somehow protected now. If that were so, everybody would be in church. Some people don't understand that sometimes the storm gets inside the church. Jesus never promised that the ride in the church would be smooth. He never promised there would be no storms. He simply said, I'll be with you. I have the privilege of flying a lot. I say the privilege because I want to be positive. But the fact is that I fly way more than I want to. And from time to time, I will end up on one of those plane rides. Huh? Come on now. All of you sitting up here tonight looking like you might understand how to handle that. But I promise to you that my prayer life is increased while I'm flying. I'll have a little talk with Jesus in a minute. Especially when the pilot comes on with that calm talk. You know what I mean. Ladies and gentlemen. This is your pilot speaking. There is no reason for alarm. However, we have received word from the tower that there will be some turbulence. Therefore, we recommend that you return to your seats and kindly fasten your seat belts. I don't know about you, but I'm... Amen? And I don't know why, but I hold the seat. Why in the world are you holding the seat in an airplane? If the plane goes down, the seat is going to go down. Really, you would do better to leave the seat alone and just talk to Jesus.
0: The late pastor, Walter L. Pearson.

Who gives us wisdom? James 1, verse 5 and 6 says, "If any of you need wisdom, go to God, who gives it graciously and generously to all who ask him, and it will be given to them. But when you pray for wisdom or for anything else, do it with confidence." A person who believes that God answers prayer but then doubts it, wavering back and forth, is like a wave of the sea blown and tossed by the wind. He should not expect an answer to his prayer because he can't make up his mind whether God hears him or not. A man who cannot make up his mind is unstable in everything he does. So we must pray for wisdom. Proverbs chapter 2 says, "Call out to wisdom and plead for understanding. Search for wisdom as if you were searching for silver or hunting for hidden treasure. Then you will understand what it means to reverence the Lord and will find the wisdom which comes from God. You will acknowledge that it is God who gives wisdom. He is the source of knowledge and understanding. He holds wisdom in store for the upright and shields the blameless. When you love God, you will gain insight into what is honest, fair, and right, and will know what course to take. Wisdom will be in your heart, and knowledge will be joy to you. Sound judgment will be at your side to help you, and understanding will keep you from doing wrong. Wisdom will keep you from being deceived by wicked men and will protect you from people whose words are evil. It will protect you from men who walk in darkness rather than light. It will keep you from those who see what they can get away with and who delight in doing wrong. It will help you stay away from those whose paths are crooked and who are devious in everything they do. With wisdom by your side, you'll be able to walk in ways of good men and follow the path of right doing." Proverbs 9, verse 10 and 12. It says, "The fear of the Lord is the beginning of wisdom. The knowledge of God will give you understanding. So if you live wisely and with understanding, you will be rewarded. If you ridicule wisdom, you will suffer loss." So remember, if any of you need wisdom, go to God, who gives it graciously and generously to all who ask him, and it will be given unto you. For information on this and other topics, please contact us at llhinc@gmail.com. 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This is Fred Murphy from Lifelong Health in Atlanta, Georgia, saying bye for now and be blessed.

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This is not a movie. We are experiencing and seeing a life that we never thought we would see. We need prayer. Thank you so much for joining us right here on MRFs Positive Reflections. 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On behalf of Marianne Murphy and the Murphy family, I'm Thomas Vincent Murphy. God bless.

We're still in our series Settled as we're looking at the doctrines of the church. And today we're going to look specifically at the Lord's Supper. Luke chapter 22. And we're going to look together at verse number 7. When you get there, let me hear you say amen. Luke chapter 22. And we're going to look together at verse number 7. Again, when you get there, just say, Pastor, I'm there. All right. If you're coming, say, Pastor, I'm coming. All right. You don't want to admit you're coming, but I can see you. Still coming. It's all right. Luke chapter 22 and verse number 7. Again, when we are ready, just say amen. The Bible says, then came the day of unleavened bread, when the Passover must be killed. And he sent Peter and John, saying, go and prepare the Passover for us, that we may eat. So they said to him, where do you want us to prepare? And he said to them, behold, when you have entered the city, a man will meet you carrying a pitcher of water. Follow him into the house which he enters. Then you shall say to the master of the house, the teacher says to you, where is the guest room where I may eat the Passover with my disciples? Then he will show you a large furnished upper room. There, make ready. So they went and found it just as he said to them, and they prepared the Passover. And when the hour had come, he sat down and the 12 apostles with him. Then he said to them with fervent desire, I've desired to eat this Passover with you before I suffer. For I say to you, I will no longer eat of it until it is fulfilled in the kingdom of God. Then he took the cup and gave thanks and said, take this and divide it amongst yourselves. For I say to you, I will not drink of the fruit of the vine until the kingdom of God comes. Then he took the bread and gave thanks and broke it and gave it to them, saying, this is my body, which is given for you. Do this in what? In remembrance of me. Likewise, he also took the cup after supper, saying, this cup is the new covenant of my blood, which is shed for you. But I want to read for emphasis again, verse 19. Then he took bread, gave thanks and broke it, and gave it to them, saying, this is my body, which is given for you. Do this. This is the reason. In what? In remembrance of me. Today, saints, for just a little while, I want to talk to you under the subject, remember me. Remember me. Let us pray together. Father, I pray that as we work through the remainder of this service, I pray that our focus would not be on liturgy or symbols, but I pray that in a fresh way, we would experience the freshness and the reality of Jesus Christ. So Lord, I am praying that in the hearing of the word, that faith would be multiplied exponentially. Please, Lord, hide me completely in the shadows of the cross, that Jesus alone might be seen, that Christ alone would be heard. And at the end of our time together, let Jesus alone be praised. Bless us to this end, we ask. In the mighty name of Jesus, let those who believe say together, amen and amen. You may be seated in the house of the Lord. Again, talking to you today under the subject, remember me. You know, family, when God created us, he created man with great mental acuity. He gave man the ability to think. He gifted us with the ability to reason. He endowed us with the power of logic. But one of the great mental gifts that God gave man is he gave us the gift to remember. You see, memories aid man in various ways. Memories allow us to relive joyous experiences in a way that is present. Memory is how we gather wisdom.
For when a mistake creates pain, it is that memory that guides us to a different behavior or choice. Memory is designed to strengthen relationship. For what unites old friends is when they come together, they remember or recall past experiences that brings joy. But I've come to believe, saints, that the primary purpose of memory is that memory is supposed to anchor us to God. You see, remembering is anchoring activity. Remembering is encouraging activity. Remembering is muscle building activity. It is why Psalms 103 says, "Bless the Lord, O my soul, and all that is within me will bless his holy name. Bless the Lord, O my soul, and forget not his benefits." It is why Psalm 105 and verse 5 says, "To remember the marvelous works which he has done and recount them on a daily basis." It is why Jeremiah, when life overwhelmed him and he was tempted to give up, he says, "This I recall to mind, and therefore I have hope. It is because of the Lord's mercies that we are not consumed. His compassions fail not. They are new every morning." And understand, his situation did not change. He just remembered the goodness of God. And when he remembered how good God was, he went into doxology and declared, "Great is thy faithfulness." And beloved, I want to remind us that

remembering is actually a spiritual discipline, so that every day you should pray. Every day you should open the word. Every week you ought to come to church. But how many of us know that every day you ought to budget some time to remember? In other words, you ought to schedule some time each day to remember the faithfulness of God. You ought to put it on your agenda to remember how God made a way when there was no way. You ought to create time to remember how God paid bills you didn't have money to pay. You ought to take time to remember how God brought you up out of your sick bed of affliction. You ought to budget time to remember where God brought you from before you knew he was the Savior. How many of us know that your life would be more fulfilled and blessed if you took time to just remember? In fact, Ellen White says, we have nothing to fear for the future, lest we forget the way in which God has led us in the past. And see, friends of mine, when life takes everything away from us, I need you to know that you're going to remember what you rehearse. In other words, friends of mine, we are tempted to forget everything in life, but you're going to remember ultimately what you rehearse. In fact, pastors, I've seen this happen on more than one occasion where an aged saint is going near the end of their death, or maybe drawing near to the point of death. Maybe dementia has begun to set in. But isn't it an amazing thing that when those folk can't remember where they are, and they can't even remember the names of their children, and they don't even remember the name of their loved ones. I've seen it that when somebody starts singing a hymn or somebody starts quoting the 23rd Psalm, those folk that couldn't remember the names of their children, they'll begin to mouth, "The Lord is my shepherd, and I shall not be in want." And one of the things I've noticed is that whatever you rehearse in time of plenty, guess what? It won't leave you when times get scarce. And the word to somebody today is, when you rehearse the goodness of God when it's good, his goodness will keep you when everything else is taken away. We need to take time to remember. Can the church say amen? And so go back with me, if you don't mind, to Luke chapter 22. And I want us to again review through study some of the things we read. Luke 22 and verse number 8. When you get there, let me hear you say amen. The Bible says, and he sent Peter and John, saying, go and prepare the what? Passover for us, that we may eat. So they said to him, where do you want us to prepare? And he said to them, behold, when you have entered the city, a man will meet you carrying a pitcher of water. Follow him into the house which he enters. Then, this is crazy, you shall say to the master of the house, the teacher says to you, where is the guest room where I may eat the Passover with my disciples? Then he will show you a large furnished upper room, and there make ready. So they went and found it just as he said to them. And the Bible says they prepared the Passover. Now, friends, our text, though heavy today, communicates some simple lessons of hope. And the first thing it teaches us, church, is that God has reserved it, even if God hasn't revealed it. Let me say it to y'all in the back. I need you to know that my God is so good that he's already reserved it, even if he has yet to reveal it. You see, friends, the divinity of Christ is demonstrated even in how they access the upper room where the Lord's Supper is instituted. Now, notice that Jesus says to his disciples to go into town and prepare the Passover that we may eat. And this creates consternation because Jesus has not told them how the plan is to be implemented. And so they say, Master, where shall we go and prepare the Passover? And notice that when they ask the question, Jesus does not give them an address. He does not give them a confirmation number. He simply gives them some instructions that will require them to trust him every step of the way. And so Jesus, as wild as it sounds, says, when you go up

0: to Jerusalem, you'll find a man carrying a pitcher of water. Now understand that this challenges the disciples, because if you went to Jerusalem, you would find hundreds of people carrying bottles of water, especially during the feast. For some would be carrying water to mix wine, and others would be carrying water to fill basins to wash the feet of the guests that entered into the home. But he says, as soon as you get there, I've already reserved a man to meet you when you arrive. And when you get there, follow him to a house. And when you get there, say to the owner, the teacher needs an upper room where the Passover can take place. And the thing I need somebody to know is that the disciples' job was not to find the room. Their job was not to reserve the room. Their job was not to pay for the room. It had already been reserved. It just had not yet been revealed. In other words, church, I need somebody to know that God in his divinity had already foreseen this moment, and he had already seen to it that there would be a place where they could relieve themselves. He had already reserved a place where they could feed themselves. In other words, God didn't decide in real time. God had already reserved it. It was just at that moment that he revealed it. Now, the reason that's critical is because it teaches a simple lesson of faith that needs to be embraced by every disciple. Because the truth is that some of us are in a space where we are facing some unknowns. Am I preaching to anybody today? The truth is that there are somebody, some graduating seniors that are not sure where they will be in grad school or living 3 months from now. There is somebody that is unsure about how your employment is going to play out. There is somebody unsure about where you will live in a couple of months. There is somebody that is unsure about what medical treatment path to take. There is somebody unsure if the car is going to last. There is somebody that is unsure if you will ever meet the right spouse. And the word to somebody today is that God has already reserved it, even if God has yet to reveal it. In other words, I need somebody to know that God has already reserved the grad school, even if he has not revealed the grad school. I need you to know God has reserved the house, even if he has not revealed the house. God has already reserved the medical plan, even if he has not revealed the medical plan. God has already reserved the provision, even if he has not revealed the provision. In other words, I need you to know God is not in the process of ordering your steps. I need you to know God has already ordered your steps. And see, friends, this is a tension we need to embrace. Notice that God doesn't reveal what was reserved until the time had come. Can I say something to you quickly? Just because your steps have been ordered by God doesn't mean every step is going to be described to you by God. In other words, Jesus already had a plan for the meal, but notice he does not describe the plan until it's time to implement the plan. He didn't tell them where to go until the request had been made. In other words, friends, if you doubt that God has a plan, you'll doubt if God told you the plan. And see, one of the things I've learned is that knowing my steps have been ordered by God, it is simply the assurance that God has planned it, even if God has not described it. Okay. I don't need to know all my steps. I just need to know all my steps have been ordered. See, I don't need to know every step I'm going to take. I know that all of my steps have been ultimately ordered by God. And see, trusting that your steps have been ordered is when you get to a place where you don't need to know the flight path because you trust the pilot. Yeah. Okay. Let me say it this way, church. Y'all know I travel a good little bit for the responsibilities of the church. And because I fly out of this little airport here in Huntsville a lot, I've gotten pretty familiar. So I actually know by sight some of the flight crews. And because the pilots stand on the outside when you leave, I know some of the pilots by face. And so because I know some of the pilots, I kind of know their landing style. And I know some of their flying style. And because I've gotten to know some of the pilots, guess what? I don't ask them the flight path. I don't need to know which way they're going to take. I don't need to know which direction they're going to lead. Simply because I've seen them get me there consistently enough that I don't need them to give me the directions, because I trust the one in the cockpit. Y'all missed it. In other words, trust. If you've been flying with Jesus, you don't need to know the flight path as long as you know who's in the cockpit. Is there anybody that says, Jesus ain't my co-pilot? Jesus is the pilot, and I trust the way he's going to take me. Are y'all hearing the word today, friends? And then the word says to us here in verse number 17, the Bible says, then he took the cup and gave thanks and said, take this and divide it amongst yourselves, for I will not drink of the fruit of the vine until the kingdom of God comes. See, the second thing this shows us, beloved, is that when it comes down to the promises of God, God's promises are not if. God's promises are when. Oh, I wish I had a church here today. No, when it comes down to promises of God, it's not if they're going to come to pass. It's just when they're going to come to pass. Matter of fact, I only have one reason for this point. I just want to boast in God for just a moment. Because how many of us know that the future does not shape the promises of God? The promises of God shape the future. And have you ever noticed, friends, that when Jesus talks and predicts his death and his resurrection, have you noticed that Jesus doesn't talk in likelihoods? He doesn't talk in possibilities. Jesus talks in certainties, as if the resurrection is already done. Are y'all catching this today, church? In fact, one of the things I love, especially in the Old Testament, I love to hear God talk. Because when God talks about the future, God never talks in possibilities. God talks in certainties. It's amazing how when God spoke to Joshua, God would say to Joshua, I have already delivered this nation into your hand. So when Joshua got onto the battlefield, because he received a promise, it wasn't if he was going to win the battle. It's just a matter of when he's going to win the battle, because God's promises are not if. His promises are when. And see, friends, the reason this is exciting to me is because it shows, man, the utter power of Jesus Christ. Because Jesus says, listen, I'm not going to eat of the drink of the fruit of the vine, and I'm not going to share in this bread until we can do it again in the kingdom of God. Okay. In other words, we call this the Last Supper, but Jesus is saying, this is not our Last Supper. He's saying that when I get up again, we're going to break bread somewhere around the welcome table. Are y'all catching this, church? Now, the reason this is epic to me is that it actually makes sense that he actually should have instituted the Lord's Supper after the resurrection. It would have made sense to wait until he got up to make this type of declaration. In other words, it's one thing. It makes sense to make plans for your death. But my God is so awesome that he makes plans after his death. Okay. In other words, friends of mine, I need somebody to understand that Jesus is communicating with this type of strength, because he's trying to let his disciples know that death is not going to have the final say. The grave is not going to be my final resting place. In other words, my Jesus says, nobody takes my life from me. When I get ready, I'm going to lay it down. And when I get ready, I'm going to raise it back up again. Our Jesus is is so powerful that he's more powerful than death, even when he's dead. Lord have mercy. So that Jesus institutes the supper, the breaking of bread, and the consuming of the wine. And this is his pledge to the disciples that he'll get up. It is the guarantee to the disciples that he'll get up. It is his promissory note that though he dies, death will not have the final say. And the fact that Jesus gets up from the grave shows that when it comes down, his promises, it's not if, it's just when. And see, friends of mine, one of the things I love is that when you look at scripture from beginning to end, one of the things that God did is when he was about to do a work, he didn't wait until after the work was done to have them plan the celebration. God would actually have them plan the celebration before the miracle had even taken place. Do you remember when they were getting ready to cross the Jordan River? He didn't tell them to gather the 12 stones after they got over on the other side. He instructed them to gather the stones before the Jordan ever opened up, because his promises are not if, his promises are when. Remember during the Passover, they were told to put the blood on the doorpost and on the lintel. But notice that he said, you're to eat the lamb with the shoes on your feet and with a belt around your waist. In fact, I want you to eat it standing up, because it's not a matter of if you're going to be delivered. It's just a matter of when you're going to be delivered. And even when it comes down to the Last Supper, he says, we're going to eat it together again, because it's not a matter of if I'm going to get up. It's just a matter of when I get up. And see, God is saying, friends of mine, that when I give you a promise, you don't have to wait till it comes to pass to shout. You'll go ahead and rejoice right now, because his promises are in him, yea, and in him they are amen. They are as guaranteed as the nose on your face, because his promises cannot fail. And I want to encourage you to know, friends of mine, that every promise he's made in his word, it is his pledge, it is his guarantee. And I want y'all to know that God will never relent on his word. The Bible says in him, there is no change, there is no variation or shadow of turning. You can take his promises to the bank. Can the church say amen? And see, friends of mine, what I simply want to encourage somebody to recognize is that his promises are true. And he's promised that the weapon may be formed, but it's not going to be permitted to prosper. So it's not a matter of if God is going to fight the battle. It's just a matter of when God is going to fight the battle. God has promised that if you lack wisdom, if you ask of God, he'll give to all men freely. So it's not a matter of if God is going to give the revelation. It's just a matter of when God is going to give the revelation. God has promise that I'm going to supply all your needs according to my riches and glory. Saints, it's not a matter of if God is going to provide. It's just a matter of when God is going to provide. Jesus says, if I go, I will come again. And it's not a matter of if he's coming. It's just a matter of when he's coming. And what I want somebody to do is I want to deliver you from all wasted worry. You see what wasted worry is? It is the tension about things that you can't control, but it's all the way under God's control. And I need you to know that if God spoke it, there is not a devil in hell, a circumstance, or a situation that can block God's will and his word from coming to pass. His word will not return to him void, but it will accomplish what he pleases.
1: 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We hope and pray that you've been blessed by this powerful message. Join us next week for part two of Remember Me. 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
2: 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You can give old school through mail at our P.O. 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
3: With SRN News, I'm Michael Harrington in Washington. Going on now on the National Mall here in Washington, D.C., Rededicate 250, President Trump leading the nation and gathering believers from across America, uniting in worship, repentance, prayer, and gratitude. Organizers say the event will feature prayer, scripture, and prophetic praise, as well as a speech by the president later today. Senate Majority Leader John Thune says he is confident Republicans have all they need to maintain their Senate majority in this fall's midterm elections.
4: We're doing really well on Senate leadership funding, fundraising. NRC is doing really well. RNC is doing well. The Democrat candidates, because of Act Blue, raise a lot of money. But Maine is a good case in point. Susan Collins will have what she needs. And she's running against a flat-out crazy guy who Democrats never would have used to wanted to defend. But this year, for some reason, he's become their darling.
3: He was a guest on the Salem Radio Network. The man who took over Berkshire Hathaway is making his mark.
5: Berkshire Hathaway has more than tripled the size of its investment in Google's parent company as Greg Abel settled into the CEO job after taking over at the start of the year. Buffett was always reluctant to invest in tech firms because he said he didn't understand them well enough. Buffett did make an exception to that rule near the end of his CEO term by buying a massive Apple stake. But Abel appears to be more comfortable because by the end of March, Berkshire owned nearly 58 million Alphabet shares worth almost $17 billion. Rich Thomason reporting.
3: The World Health Organization has declared an Ebola outbreak in Congo and Uganda. More than 300 suspected cases. 88 people have died. The outbreak is caused by a rare virus for which there is not a vaccine. This is SRN News.
6: A bad storm came through my area last month. It was one of those spring storms you see featured on the Weather Channel, with the exception that no tornadoes were involved. Nevertheless, the winds, hail, and lightning were to blame for 3 days of disconnect with the world. I mean, no email, no internet. Even my regular phone and cell were dead. But you know something? 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As I drove around town enjoying the station, I noticed all the men and women working so hard to restore vital services. They were on the job around the clock.

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2: Conservative Catholics are concerned that the Vatican is sending new signals about how it intends to accommodate homosexuals in the Pope Leo era. A Vatican working group has released a report featuring the testimony of two gay married Catholics who complained about the Church's traditional stance on human sexuality. Pope Leo also stated during a recent airborne news conference that he believes the Church's teachings on social justice are far more important than its teachings on sexual morality. A New York healthcare system has received a federal grand jury subpoena issued in Texas seeking information about children who underwent sex change operations and the medical providers who administered them. NYU Langone Health is the first hospital system to publicly acknowledge receiving a subpoena for such records as part of a federal criminal investigation. The subpoena seeks details on patients under 18 who received the operations from 2020 to this year. This is SRN News. Nations across Asia pushing for the use of more biofuels in transportation.
3: The idea is to slash dependence on imported fossil fuels, which have been disrupted by the Iran war. Asia is hardest hit by the ongoing energy shock, since most of the fossil fuel shipments through the now closed Strait of Hormuz were Asia bound. India is considering allowing vehicles to run on 85% or even 100% ethanol. Meanwhile, Indonesia and Malaysia are both racing to increase fuel blending with similar ambitions of cutting back on imported fuels. Keith Peters reporting.
2: Today is Sunday, May the 17th. It's the 137th day of 2026. On this date in history, 1954, a unanimous Supreme Court handed down Brown versus the Board of Education, which held that racially segregated public schools are inherently unequal and therefore unconstitutional. This is SRN News.
4: Taste and see that the Lord is good. Oh, the joys of those who trust Him. Let the Lord's people show Him reverence, for those who honor Him will have all they need. Psalm 34, 8 and 9.

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2: Greek philosopher Epictetus once said, "Wealth consists not in having great possessions, but in having few wants." Hi, I'm Rob West. We're continually tempted to want more, upgrade more, and pursue more. But what if that's actually costing us our freedom? Today, Bob Loddick joins us to share why wanting less may be one of the most powerful financial decisions you can make and how it can reshape your life. Then we'll take your calls at 800-525-7000. This is Faith and Finance, biblical wisdom for your financial decisions. Well, it's always great to have my friend Bob Loddick with us. Bob is a financial coach and the author of the great book, Simple Money, Rich Life. He's also the founder of Seed Time, where he helps people align their finances with their faith and live with greater purpose and freedom. Bob, great to have you back.
3: Yeah, it is an honor to be here, Rob.
2: Bob, in the latest issue of Faithful Steward, our magazine, you've written an insightful article. It's titled, "The Surprising Power of Wanting Less," and we're going to dive into that topic today. It's such an important one for all of us, but you open with a thought-provoking question. What if the most important financial question isn't, can I afford this, but can I afford to want this? So unpack that for us. Help us understand what you mean.
3: Yeah. Well, I think one of the most interesting things is that so often we focus just on whether or not we can afford something. And that is how we make our financial decisions. But when we begin to understand that some of our things can actually have us, then the

0: question really does become, can I afford to want this thing? Is this something that I actually want in my life if it's going to be chaining me and holding me down?
1: Yeah, boy, that's so well said. And I think this is, again, a really important discussion for us. You bring that idea to life with a remarkable story from ancient Rome about a general named Manius Caerius. And I want you to walk us through that story.
0: Yeah, so he was one of Rome's most respected generals around, I believe it was 290 BC. And I'm getting this from Ryan Holiday's book. I don't recall which one it was, but I remember reading this story and just being fascinated by it. But he had the situation where his enemies tried to bribe him, and they brought all this gold, all these expensive gifts, and they walked in and they saw him roasting turnips, which is the equivalent of eating, you know, porridge or peasant food.
1: Sure.
0: And they quickly realized that a man who is content with so little cannot be bribed by gold. And so what's so amazing about that, so powerful, an insight that we can take from that is that when we're in that situation, that no one can have any leverage over us because we're content with what we have. It's like we have a unique power that money cannot buy.
1: Yeah, the grip of money is immediately broken. And you point out that everyone can become a kind of chain. So let's unpack that a bit more.
0: Yeah, well, I think every desire that we have really creates a chain, because the desire is an open loop in this thing that we want, and then we begin, you know, searching for, trying to find a way to get it. And that same thing becomes something that someone can use against us. And so if our lifestyle, you know, requires a certain paycheck, it's much harder to walk away. We've all heard about the golden handcuffs, you know?
1: Yes.
0: And if lenders know that we'll protect our credit and payments at almost any cost, then it's like, then they have that as leverage over us. So very often, it's the more that we need, the easier it is for others to influence our decisions.
1: Mm. There's another story, one that's a bit more modern with the same principle from a different angle, and it's the boxer Reuben Hurricane Carter during his time in prison. Share that one with us.
0: Yeah, this was crazy. So this guy was wrongly convicted of, I think, like a triple murder or something like that. And he spent 19 years behind bars. He actually had 3 life sentences. But early in, once he got into prison, he made a decision that was super surprising to everyone and still to me. But he basically gave up every comfort that the prison offered. So no TV, no radio, not even a pillow. And the reason he did that was so that the guards had nothing over him. They had nothing that they could take away because he wasn't dependent on anything. Now, this is an extreme example, but I do think it proves this point that there is a freedom that comes when we're not attached to anything.
1: Oh, so good. Well, when we come back from this break, we're going to continue to unpack that and really dig into this idea around the spiritual consequences of all of this and what it actually means to want less and what that can do in our financial lives. Bob Lodick is here today. Bob is the author of the book Simple Money, Rich Life. He's also the founder of the ministry Seed Time. You can learn more at seedtime.com. We're going to take a quick break and back with much more with Bob Lodick just around the corner. This is Faith and Finance. We'll be right back.
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1: The Surprising Power of Wanting Less. Hi, I'm Rob West. Bob Lodick is here today. He's the author of the book Simple Money, Rich Life. If you haven't read it, pick up a copy. He wrote an article in the latest edition of our Faithful Steward magazine on this topic that we're talking about today, the surprising power of wanting less. And we want to dig deeper into this because I know a lot of the folks listening are feeling the tension, trying to keep up with rising costs and debt and expectations. And as we bring it a little closer to home, Bob, how do our everyday financial choices, things like lifestyle and debt and expectations, begin to chip away at this idea of a loss of freedom?
0: Yeah, I think so many of us find ourselves on a treadmill and we've created a lifestyle where there's so many things that are dependent one upon another upon another. And I remember this exercise that I remember reading author Tim Ferriss talked about, where basically he would challenge himself to more or less a poverty challenge and just take 2 or 3 days, live off of rice and beans, like not buy anything. And he said it brought so much freedom because it broke him out of his day-to-day. And the thing that he secretly was afraid of is that if I lose all my money and I lose all this stuff, what will life be like? And so he put himself in that situation to experience it. And then that brought him so much comfort in knowing it's like, this wasn't that bad.
1: Yeah, exactly. And we can all relate to that. Now, that loss of freedom, Bob, can even carry spiritual consequences. And in your article, you share another story about someone who felt clearly called by God into ministry, but couldn't respond. They couldn't step into it. Share that with our listeners.
0: Yeah. I remember hearing the story. It was really sad. So it was a pastor friend of mine wanted to hire someone who the person felt genuinely called to the ministry. The pastor felt really good about hiring them. But once they got in the process and offered the position, the person realized, I cannot accept this position because my debt payments alone won't work with the salary that's being offered. Yeah. And that was so painful for me to realize, because I know there's so many Christians in that situation. They feel like the Lord's calling them to do something, but because they have so many debt payments stacked up, they feel like I can't do it. Yeah. And that is just a tragic place to be. That it's my prayer that we as believers begin moving forward in a way where that becomes less of a thing.
1: Absolutely. And that brings us, Bob, to what Jesus said. We talk about this often on this program. He said, we can't serve two masters. So how does that play out in this particular conversation?
0: Yeah. Well, I think what the truth is that every financial obligation we have, it demands our time, it demands our energy. And so when we accumulate too many of those things, they begin to control our choices. So I don't think Jesus was just warning us just about loving money. Yeah. I think he was showing us how easily our possessions can end up possessing us.
1: And I want to dig into God's word here and look at two specific places that this happens. You highlight different responses in the Gospels to this, one from the rich young ruler, one from Zacchaeus. So take us into those stories and what we can take away.
0: Yeah, so we all know both of these stories, and hopefully we don't have time to read them today, but dive into your Bible if you don't. But the rich young ruler ends up walking away from, you know, a once in a whatever lifetime opportunity to follow Jesus. Sure. Because he couldn't release his possessions, okay? But then Zacchaeus just had a different response, where he comes running out after spending just a little bit of time with Jesus. We don't know what Jesus said to him, but basically said, I'm willing to give away half of my stuff. I'm going to make restitution for all the stuff everybody I ripped off. And so the difference wasn't the amount involved. It was the grip that those possessions had on each of their hearts.
1: Yes. And it was an immediate response, but it was also, in the case of Zacchaeus, it was a financial response as well, which was evidence of the heart change, right?
0: Mm-hmm. Absolutely. And I think that's what's so powerful and what's available to each one of us is that regardless of the dollar amount, we have the opportunity to release it into our heart and make that choice. I'm going to follow Jesus, not going to serve mammon.
1: Yeah, so good. Let's talk about the Apostle Paul. He, of course, writes in Philippians that he's learned to be content in both a season of abundance as well as need. So why is contentment such a powerful principle when it comes to handling God's money?
0: Yeah, I believe that it's just the ultimate freedom, you know, and I think that that's what Paul was talking about when he's talking about that secret of being able to abase and abound and live in the high times and the low times. It's like, that is a level of freedom where it's like, you know, because so many people can have such an abundance of wealth, but be in chains, but to be content, regardless of whether it's a little bit or a lot, and to have that trust and that knowing that God is going to provide for you. is just such a powerful thing that puts us in a position that we are just more available when God calls us to do something.
1: Yeah. Bob, whenever we talk about this idea of wanting less and contentment, that immediately leads to the comparison trap, which is so problematic, you know, because of social media and so many other things. Talk about the comparison trap and how that plays into all of this as well.
0: Yeah, just delete social media. That solves the problem. but seriously, like that has been something that I've gotten in a rhythm now because I use it for work, but where I actually delete my Instagram app for basically 99% of the week. And then I open it up just for one time a week to do the work I need to do on there. And my wife does something similar. And we found so much freedom just from that one little practical thing. But the reality is, like, we live in a world where everything is all about comparison. We're seeing everything that everyone has or seeing their highlight reels. So whatever we need to do to be able to be in that posture, to minimize some of that coming in through our eyes, I think is a good thing.
1: Yeah. All right, let's get even more practical than we already have. For someone listening today that says, yes, I want that kind of freedom, apart from deleting social media, and I totally agree, that's one piece of this, where can they start?
0: Yeah. Well, I think start by evaluating your desires and like what are the things that you are really, really desiring. And it doesn't mean that a desire is wrong by any means, but I think it's important for us to evaluate them, to keep them into check and to pay attention to how they are affecting our expenses and how they are affecting our lifestyle and what we're doing there, you know, because every new commitment that we create is either going to increase our freedom or it's going to reduce it. So we just have to be super cautious about the lifestyle upgrades that we make because that's been another one of those things for us that has just, you know, it's so easy to just, with those lifestyle upgrades, it's like, well, now I need this and I need this. And then suddenly, yes, you know, your monthly expenses go up by $1,000, $2,000 a month.
1: Mm. Ron Blue, the author, talked about the paradox of prosperity. And he talks about how the more you have, the more choices you have, and the less real freedom you have. That's not often understood as a part of the equation, is it?
0: Yeah, no, not at all. There's something there, you know, and I think back to, you know, I remember having a motorcycle, and which is great and a fun little toy that I had, but then I had to buy, you know, all kinds of gear for the motorcycle. And then I had to, well, we need a bigger garage to fit the motorcycle. Like, it's just one thing after another, and it's all connected to that one thing. And I realized I don't actually need it. What if I just rent the motorcycle, you know, a couple times a year when I want to ride?
1: Yeah.
0: So I think there are a lot of creative ways when we pray that God can reveal to us about how to kind of keep some of these things in check.
1: When Julie and I were living in our first one-bedroom apartment, we didn't have to decide where to go out to dinner because we weren't going out to dinner. You know, life is a lot simpler when you have less, and you're really hitting on that well. And I think the fruit here, and maybe we'll put a period on it here, is that it can lead to a more intimate relationship with the Father, right?
0: Amen. Yeah, and that's what we're all after, right?
1: Yeah. Folks, true financial freedom isn't measured by what we have, but what no longer has a hold on us, freeing us to live, give, and follow God without hesitation. Bob, thanks for this important reminder today.
0: Oh, thanks for having me.
1: That's financial coach and author Bob Loddick. Folks, you can explore this topic further in the latest issue of our Faithful Steward magazine when you become a partner. 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
8: 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Hi, Susan. How can I help?
9: Hi. I'm wanting to assign a power of attorney, but unfortunately, I don't have a family member that I can ask. What do you recommend?
8: Yeah. So if you don't have a trusted family member or friend, Susan, to appoint as your power of attorney, you can hire a professional to serve in that role. Typical options for that would be an elder law attorney or an estate planning attorney that can be appointed as power of attorney for finances and legal matters. There will be a cost to that, but you might start with the person that drafted your will or other estate related documents. It could be a financial advisor that's willing to serve in that capacity. There are also care managers with either, you know, nursing homes or a social work background that can serve as a power of attorney for healthcare directives. And so, this would be a geriatric care manager. But it's not unusual for an elder law attorney to act as both the financial and the healthcare power of attorney. And so I would perhaps, if you're looking for someone and you don't have that friend or family member that the Lord has called to your mind to serve in that role, then I would reach out to a certified kingdom advisor in your area on our website at faithfi.com and then ask for a referral to an estate planning attorney who shares your values as a believer. And then, perhaps you put somebody in that position in more of a corporate role. Does that make sense though?
9: Yes, it's Yes, thank you. Thank you. Appreciate it.
8: All right.
9: Thank you.
8: You're welcome, Susan. May the Lord bless you. Let's go to Ohio. Kathy, go ahead.
10: Hi.
8: Hi. So glad you called today. How can I help you?
10: Yes, I am recently widowed, and I am trying to figure out how I can help grow what would be left after I pay the bills. What would be left of the insurance money?
8: Mm. Yes. Well, I am so sorry to hear about your loss, Kathy, and I'm so glad you called today. I'm delighted to speak to you. I have a few thoughts, and then we could talk about kind of where you go from here. You know, I think the first thing after any kind of major life event, especially with a recent loss, is not to rush into anything. And just to go slow and take your time, perhaps with the funds that are coming in, park those temporarily in a high yield savings or a money market account, something that's going to give you safety and liquidity. Safety coming from, let's say, FDIC insurance in a bank product where the government is backing it. And you're going to get a decent rate of return. Today, you could find something at around 4%. And, we don't want to make a lot of big decisions at this point. And then the second step is really to clarify the purpose of the money. Do you need monthly income, or is Social Security or some other retirement account already covering expenses? Are there large upcoming needs that you need to be planning for? And, typically in this season of life, the goal is usually reliable income, preservation of the principal, so trying to hang on to what comes in terms of the principal payout from that insurance benefit, and then being aware of inflation, the idea that things rise in cost over time, and so we need to offset that with whatever investments, even very conservative investments, but whatever investments you take advantage of, we want to make sure we're offsetting the effects of inflation. So this money needs to be growing slightly, even though you perhaps are tapping into it to withdraw. And then at that point, we would put a simple investment structure in place. I like to think about it as maybe three buckets. Bucket one is your safety bucket. It's 1 to 3 years of expenses that would stay in maybe CDs or treasuries or a high yield savings account. Bucket two would be your income bucket. And this is what's generating income that could help to, supplement, let's say, a survivor's benefit on Social Security. And then bucket three, which would be a portion of that investment, would be the growth bucket. And yes, even at age 65, you would want some growth. To my point earlier, to combat what's called longevity risk, the idea that you could outlive your money, and inflation. And we don't want to go 100% all conservative because you're going to slowly lose purchasing power. And then I would say the last thing would be, you know, to find a group of people or maybe a couple of folks, friends or family members that could be maybe a board of advisors, people that could journey alongside you, that could be, you know, trusted, wise counsel. And I think as a part of that, an advisor, I would recommend a certified kingdom advisor, somebody who's a trusted, what's called fiduciary, which means they have to put your interests above their own, who could walk alongside you to help you make these decisions, help you implement the plan that you believe, you know, God is leading you to in terms of what this next season holds, and actually help you deploy the investments and, you know, address the tax side of it as well, as a part of, you know, implementing the things I just described. But let me stop there and get any questions or follow-up thoughts you have.
10: Okay. I think it's good advice, and I'm very new to any investing. I have a $3,500 CD.
8: Okay.
10: So that's all I have in investing. I don't understand it very well.
8: Yes, ma'am.
10: But I kind of haven't done anything because I don't understand it. And but I'm trying to learn about how I can grow this money. Also to just be able to, you know, further giving to the kingdom of God, you know.
8: Yes, so ma'am. I love that.
10: How much
8: do you have coming your way from the insurance proceeds, if you don't mind me asking?
10: I think $21,000. That's all there is. And I did not get my husband's pension.
8: Okay.
10: Because when he retired, it was so little that in order to get the full, you know, amount that could help us monthly, I had to surrender the death benefit.
8: Got it. I understand.
10: So there's no death benefit there.
8: Okay, so you'll have the $21,000 that's coming plus the $3,500, and then will you have a survivor's benefit on Social Security?
10: I will, yeah.
8: And what do you know what that amount is?
10: I think that's going to be $2,117 a month.
8: Okay, was that the amount he was getting?
10: That's the amount he was getting.
8: Okay, because you may need to wait. In order to get that full amount, you may need to wait until your full retirement age, which is going to be 67. Let's do this. I want to connect you with a certified Christian financial counselor. We're going to pay for it, but this will be somebody who can come alongside you, help you get your budget set up, help to evaluate the upcoming expenses you have, and think about the path forward. So hang on the line. I'm going to talk a bit more with you. That's going to do it for us today, folks. Hey, check out our website. 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Bye-bye.
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12: Look at the birds of the air, for they neither sow nor reap nor gather into barns. Yet your heavenly Father feeds them. Are you not of more value than they? Which of you by worrying can add one cubit to his stature? Jesus, Matthew 6, 26 and 27. Hi, it's Nathan, and this is day 17 of 30 days on the Mount of Blessing, part 2. Jesus continues to argue why his hearers didn't need to be consumed with survival. We are highly valued by God. He takes care of the birds, so he'll certainly take care of human beings. Lavishly, faithfully, we can trust him. Fearlessly. In reality, we're pretty hesitant to trust this text. We have a sense of certainty when there's money in the bank. We feel secure when our stuff is well insured. With a good education or steady employment, we relax our vigilance. But to trust these words of Scripture spoken so long ago? On paper, sure. In day-to-day life? Not really. And so the worry, though perhaps we don't admit it, drives us. So Jesus challenges our thinking. Have you gotten any taller by worrying about it? Well, no. So why are you so certain that worrying about other things is actually wise or productive? If you can't control getting taller by worrying, then apparently there's a lot that's out of your control, my control. but within God's control. And it's in that space of realization that Jesus wants his listeners, us, to live, conscious of God's lavish, provident care.

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It's Crazy Money Day. Hi, I'm Chuck Bentley with the Crown Money Minute. 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
0: Really?
1: But having regular dinner together gives kids a better chance to thrive.
0: Anybody act stuck up today? Kind of like this ketchup?
2: 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Here, Dad, let me get that.
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5: With SRN News, I'm Michael Harrington in Washington. At this hour here in Washington, D.C., on the National Mall, Rededicate 250 is taking place, a national gathering calling believers across America unite in worship, repentance, prayer, and gratitude. President Trump will address the crowds a little bit later on. House Speaker Mike Johnson as well. The event being carried by the Salem Radio Network live on many of these stations. Senate Majority Leader John Thune says Republicans are working to provide relief and support for Americans facing economic tough times.
6: When Democrats are in power, they grow government. And it's very, very hard to unwind that. But even when they had unified control of the government during the Biden administration, they did two big reconciliation bills, which dramatically expanded the size of government, spent $4 trillion, and it wasn't paid for, and created all kinds of crazy policies and Green New Deal policies that we're now paying a price for and trying to go back and unwind.
5: He made his comments on the Salem Radio Network. Federal investigators have released some preliminary findings in last month's deadly crash of a small plane in Texas.
7: The Cessna 421C, carrying five people to a pickleball tournament near Austin, broke apart in midair. It took off from Amarillo on April 30th, about 9:10 p.m., crashed 2 hours later, roughly 40 miles southwest of Austin. The pilot and all four passengers died. The investigation found the pilot had reported problems with the plane's anti-icing system during the flight. Investigators say they found pieces of the plane across a 1.25-mile debris field. Rich Thomason reporting.
5: Walmart and Amazon racing each other to speed up delivery in rural areas. Small cities and towns are a rich source of untapped sales for whichever retailer builds a loyal base of online shoppers. This is SRN News.
3: 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Have a great day.
5: Within the past decade, most women's colleges in the United States have expanded their admissions policies, allowing men who are living as women to attend. Now the Trump administration is investigating Smith College in Northampton, Massachusetts for violating Title IX.

0: a law that prohibits discrimination based on someone's sex. The Education Department has issued a statement saying, quote, an all-women's college loses all meaning if it is admitting biological males. Popular evangelist Greg Laurie says he will hold another Harvest Crusade at Angel Stadium in Anaheim, California in July. The one-night event will include performances by contemporary Christian music stars such as Phil Wickham, Michael W. Smith, and Cody Carnes. Laurie says, quote, we've been doing Harvest Crusades for 37 years now, but there's nothing like the spiritual hunger we've seen recently in our nation, especially amongst young people. The heart of the event remains the same, proclaiming the gospel. This is SRN News. New York lawmakers are moving closer to changes in the state's public pension system for newer government workers.
1: The spotlight is on Tier 6, covering public employees hired since 2012. It was created to cut costs by raising the retirement age, increasing worker contributions, and trimming benefits. Now lawmakers and unions want changes, lowering retirement age, boosting payouts, and reducing contributions. Supporters say it aids hiring, but critics warn it would be unfair to employees expected to find benefits, cost billions, and strain tight budgets.
0: Correspondent John Scott reporting. Today is Sunday, May the 17th, and a number of notable people are celebrating a birthday today, including Boxing Hall of Famer Sugar Ray Leonard. He's 70 years old. Sports announcer Jim Nantz turns 67 today. Singer and composer Enya is 65. This is SRN News.
2: Taste and see that the Lord is good. Oh, the joys of those who trust Him. Let the Lord's people show Him reverence, for those who honor Him will have all they need. Psalm 34, 8 and 9.

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1: Welcome to Line Upon Line, brought to you by It Is Written. This is where we get to answer your Bible questions.
2: Yes, there is good news, and here are a few verses that might be helpful to you.
1: Here's what you got to know. God loves you anyway. He's with you anyway. He hears your prayers.
2: So let's kind of unpack this and look at the tenses just a little bit.
1: Oh, that's a good question. Welcome to Line Upon Line, brought to you by It Is Written. This is where we get to answer your Bible questions. Thanks for submitting them. And let me tell you right from the get-go that if you'd like a Bible question answered, send it to us by email, lineuponline@iiw.org, lineuponline@iiw.org. I'm John Bradshaw. Glad to say that with me is Eric Flickinger. Eric, thanks for being here.
2: Good to be here again, John.
1: So what do we have? Looks like some good questions today.
2: We do. We've got a bunch of good questions.
1: Question for you, what happens if we don't know the answer?
2: Well, if we don't know the answer, then it's pretty simple. We're going to tell you we don't know the answer. But if the answer can be found, we're going to do our best to bring it to you from one source, and that is the Word of God.
1: Okay, excellent. First question, what is it?
2: First question, this one comes from Carrie. And Carrie asks, I understand that the word soul in the Bible usually means a living person. But can you explain Matthew 10:28, which says, and do not fear those who kill the body, but cannot kill the soul, but rather fear him who is able to destroy both soul and body in hell.
1: Yeah, this is one of these words, soul, that's it becomes problematic because of the way it's been used over time and because of the meaning that is loaded into it. So what we want to do is find out what the Bible says. We want to see how the Word of God uses the word soul, because so many people believe you die, your soul goes to heaven. And then even in the Bible, my soul this and my soul that. How do we understand it?
2: Well, even when we use the word soul today, we use it in different ways. For example, if I told you I was walking down the street and I didn't see a single soul,
1: right.
2: I'm not telling you that I didn't see any ghosts as I was walking down the street. I'm telling you that I didn't see any people as I was walking down the street. So here's a couple of verses in the Bible to take a look at. In the book of Genesis chapter 2 and verse number 7, it speaks of where God creates man, and it says that man became a living soul. You have the dust of the ground being combined with the breath of life, and man becomes a living soul or a living

0: being.
1: Right.
0: So there's one way that the word soul is used. In the Old Testament, the word soul often comes from the word nephesh. In fact, it's used 430 times as soul, or translated as soul. In the New Testament, which of course is where this verse in question, Matthew 10:28, is, we find also that the Greek word psuche is similarly translated as soul, and it has a double meaning. It could mean the individual or the living being, but it could also be like a part of the living being, like the heart, if you will, or the mind. Okay.
1: So the original word can be translated in more than one way.
0: Exactly.
1: Okay, what's the common usage, and then what's the meaning behind it?
0: So the common usage is the life or the living being. So here when Jesus says in Matthew 10:28, do not fear those who kill the body but cannot kill the soul. Sometimes well-meaning Christians will say, well, there you go, the soul can't die. It's this living thing inside you that escapes your body when you die and it goes up to heaven. But the Bible doesn't teach anything like that about death. But it says, the verse continues, but rather fear him who is able to destroy both soul and body in hell. That is the living being.
1: Yeah, body and breath, as it were.
0: Exactly.
1: Yeah, excellent. If we can steer away from getting really dragged into traditional ideas. You know, you find the tradition that you have a soul that survives outside the body, or survives bodily death and goes on living eternally. I know it's very popular, but it's actually also very...
0: non-biblical.
1: Yeah, non-biblical. Okay, Rodney has a question. What's Rodney's question? Here it is. Why did the snake on the pole represent Jesus? Oh, that's a good question. How about we go back and look at the story in the original? We go back to Numbers chapter 21. What a great question. Numbers chapter 21, we'll pick it up in verse 4 or thereabouts. The Bible says, they journeyed from Mount Hor by the way of the Red Sea to compass the land of Edom. And the soul of the people was very much discouraged because of the way. Now that, again, you know, let's hop back to the previous question. That's not saying that there's this entity within them that was discouraged.
0: Exactly.
1: Their spirit was bummed. It was saying that they were
0: the
1: down
0: people.
1: About the
0: whole, yep.
1: The people. And the people spake against God and against Moses, wherefore have ye brought us up out of Egypt to die in the wilderness? There is no bread, neither is there any water, and our soul loathes, is that soul again? Our soul loathes this light bread. We hate this bread. So, point number one, soul represents, we represents the people, but boy, listen to what they said. We hate this stuff. This is what God was using to keep them alive. So let's go on. We'll find out about the snake on the pole. And the Bible goes on to say, the Lord sent fiery serpents among the people. They bit the people. Much people of Israel died. Don't think God was being cruel. God was being gracious. They were focused on themselves and their problems, and they weren't looking to God. God wanted them to turn to him to say, hey, we're in a jam and we need you to get us out of this. We're going to stop thinking about our problems and our selfishness. And so the people came to Moses and they said, we've sinned. We've spoken against the Lord and against thee. Pray unto the Lord and that he take away the serpents from us, venomous snakes. Moses prayed for the people. The Lord said, make a fiery serpent, set it upon a pole. It shall come to pass that everyone that is bitten, when he looks upon it, shall live. Well, that's fascinating because the snake represented Jesus clearly. Let's get back to the snake in a moment. So here's what you get. When sin has overtaken you, when you're down, when you've fallen, and the venom, the poison within the person represents the poison or the venom of sin, what do? You look to Jesus. Everyone who looked to the snake lived. So look to Jesus. It's the look of faith that appropriates the merits of the shed blood of Jesus. So look away from yourself. You're struggling, look to Jesus. You got a problem, look to Jesus. Keep on looking to Jesus. It's absolutely vital. But why a snake? Here's why. Because Jesus, according to the Bible, was made to be sin for us. This is Jesus on the cross, having taken upon himself the sins of the world, including your sins. So it's not that a snake represents Jesus. It's not like, well, wait a minute, we thought this was the devil. Why is Jesus so closely associated with the devil? This is Jesus, the sin bearer. What a beautiful story. And the key lesson here is look to Jesus and he'll take away your sin.
0: You know, John, there's another verse over in the New Testament that even draws this out or continues to draw out the same idea. It's over in John chapter 3, verses 14 and 15. In John 3, verses 14 and 15, it says, "And as Moses lifted up the serpent in the wilderness, even so must the Son of Man be lifted up, that whoever believes in him," there's that look of faith that John was, you were just talking about, "that whoever believes in him should not perish, but have eternal life."
1: Really interesting. The very next verse is John 3:16. "For God so loved the world." The chapter begins with Nicodemus saying to Jesus, he didn't say anything, did he? He said, "Oh, what a great miracle worker you are, O Jesus." And Jesus said, "You need to be born again." Mm. This is when he says to Jesus, "How am I to be born again?"
0: Right.
1: And it was in the context of that conversation, "How am I to be born again?" that Jesus says, "Think of the snake on the pole." And they looked to the snake in faith. That's how we're born again, by looking to Jesus in faith. Excellent question, Rodney. We are grateful. Eric, I'm going to pitch this one to you.
0: All right.
1: It's from Keela. I think it's Keela. "I've heard that the Ten Commandments were carved on blue stone that came from the throne of God. Is that true?"
0: It's difficult to say. There are some interesting verses in the Bible that equate the color blue with the throne of God, with the law. But to say the Ten Commandments were definitively written on blue stone because of this, it's a little tricky. I'll share a verse or two with you. You can draw your own conclusions here. This one happens to be from Exodus 24, verses 9 and 10. It says, "Then Moses went up, also Aaron, Nadab, and Abihu, and 70 of the elders of Israel, and they saw the God of Israel. And there was under his feet, as it were, a paved work of sapphire stone, and it was like the very heavens in its clarity." There was a Jewish tradition, is a Jewish tradition, that the Ten Commandments were carved on blue stone. To say it definitively is very, very difficult.
1: Yeah, also,
0: interesting verses, and does it really matter?
1: No, not at all. To say that the stone came from the throne of God,
0: yeah.
1: I mean, that's a stretch. I would say no.
0: Yeah.
1: I want to be very careful with what I say, but I'm probably not going to be. I think this is when folks start to get a little bit clever. I mean, if it is true that the commandments were written on blue stone, it's not clear that that's the case. You got to really connect some dots. It's not like "thou shalt love thy neighbor as thyself," clear as day. It was pretty cool if I can demonstrate to you that I'm smart enough to prove that the Ten Commandments were on blue stone. But I don't know that it's necessary. It's not clear. The Bible doesn't say, "and Moses took the 10 blue commandments and threw them down and broke them into little pieces." And it just does not say that. So, you know, I think the answer is it's a definite maybe, but the way I see it, it's a narrow maybe.
0: I think if we want to look at the Ten Commandments and say, what's the most important thing about the Ten Commandments? The most important thing about the Ten Commandments is you get a picture of God's character by looking at them. You see who he is, the things that he stands for, the things that he doesn't stand for, and what he wants us to experience in our lives as we choose to. Jesus said, "If you love me, keep my commandments."
1: That's right.
0: So less look at my commandments and see what color they are, and more, if you love me, keep them.
1: All right, great question here from Nellie. "Eric, I was baptized when I was a child, but I've made some very poor decisions since that time. What kinds of sins would it be appropriate to be rebaptized for? I understand about asking forgiveness and foot washing," which we find in 1 Corinthians, "but when is that not enough?"
0: All right, so rebaptism. The Bible actually does talk about rebaptism, so I imagine a good place to start would be actually looking at what the Bible has to say about it. And we're going to go over to the book of Acts, Acts chapter 19, and we'll read together verses 1 through 5. Acts 19, verses 1 through 5, and see what it says about rebaptism. Verse 1 says, "And it happened while Apollos was at Corinth that Paul, having passed through the upper regions, came to Ephesus, and finding some disciples, he said to them, 'Did you receive the Holy Spirit when you believed?' So they said to him, 'We have not so much as heard whether there is a Holy Spirit.' And he said to them, 'Into what then were you baptized?' So they said, 'Into John's baptism.'" So they hadn't even heard of the Holy Spirit, but they had been baptized biblically. Of course, John baptized by immersion. There's
1: right.
0: plenty of evidence for that.
1: Sure.
0: But it says in verse 4, "Then Paul said, 'John indeed baptized with a baptism of repentance, saying to the people that they should believe on him who would come after him, that is on Christ Jesus.' And when they heard this, they were baptized in the name of the Lord Jesus." So what prompted their rebaptism was a fuller understanding of a significant element of Christianity. Hadn't even heard about the Holy Spirit. Now they know there's a Holy Spirit. And they said, we ought to be rebaptized. Mm.
1: And another thing too, here they were baptized in the name of the Lord Jesus. This was significantly different to John's experience, right, the baptism John was offering in the wilderness. Now, do you get rebaptized because you had a bad day? Well, it had to be an especially bad day. Mm. Some times that you might, if you've never been baptized by immersion, well, that wouldn't be rebaptism. That would be baptism. If you've fallen away, as it were, turned your back on Jesus and walked off, it's like if you're married to someone, you get divorced, you want to be remarried. Some of this does become a little subjective, but if you feel like you need to remarry Jesus, then it might be the right thing for you to do. Pray about that, counsel, and we believe God will lead you. Get your questions to us at lineuponline@iiw.org. We'll be back with more of your questions in just a moment. 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
0: Welcome back to Line Upon Line, brought to you by It Is Written, where we take your questions and find a biblical answer for them. John, we've still got some more questions here, lots of them.
1: Yeah, this is a good one. Let me read it to you. I'm addicted to a destructive habit and I want to quit. I'm praying and asking God to help me, but does He hear my prayers if I'm still engaged in this behavior? What are some Bible verses that can give me encouragement? Question comes from Gail.
0: All right. Well, Gail, there is some good news. You're basically asking whether God can hear your prayers if you are a sinner. Well, if He can't hear the prayers of a sinner, we're all in a great deal of trouble.
1: Yeah, imagine if the answer was no. Imagine if you've got a bad habit, Gail, and God's just, no, not going to hear you. Jesus said, "Come to me, all ye that labor and are heavy laden, and I will give you rest." So clearly the answer isn't, don't waste your time praying. God hears you.
0: And Gail, it sounds like you're pretty clearly here desiring to be liberated from this habit, bad habit, and to move your life forward in Christ. So yes, there is good news. And here are a few verses that might be helpful or beneficial to you. One of them is Philippians 4, verse 13. Philippians 4, 13 says, I can do a few things through Christ who strengthens
1: me.
0: There
1: you go.
0: Or maybe that's not exactly what it says, Gail. He says, I can do all things through Christ who strengthens me. Remember, Jesus is your rock. He's the one that you turn to. He's the one who lived the perfect life. And He wants to give you strength and ability to overcome these bad habits in your life as well. You can't do it by pulling yourself up by your own bootstraps, but what you can do is grab a hold of Jesus, claim His promises, and one of those is that you can do all things through Christ who strengthens you.
1: Yeah, Philippians 2 and verse 13 says, it is God that worketh in you both to will and to do according to or for His good pleasure. So what you're going to do is you're going to take this to God. Lord, I don't want it. It's destructive. You don't want it. So here's what I believe. I believe I'm forgiven because the Bible says if we confess our sins, He's faithful and just to forgive us our sins. And as Jacob prayed, I will not let you go except you bless me. Now, here's what you don't want to do. You don't want to have hope because you're having victory and then no hope because you're experiencing defeat. You are a human being. All have sinned and come short of the glory of God. We are not advocating you stay stuck in the destructive habit. You want that out of your life. It's not God's will, nor is it your will. It is a destructive habit. Here's what you got to know. God loves you anyway. He's with you anyway. He hears your prayers. Think, there was a woman taken in the very act of adultery, and Jesus said, by the way, read the story. She didn't say, oh, I'm so sorry, would you forgive me? She said nothing. And Jesus said, neither do I condemn you. The woman at the well, who had a particularly colorful life going on at that stage, she never came to Jesus and fell at his feet and wet them with her tears. She just went about her business, you know, in the interaction with Jesus. And you understand that Christ drew her and she ended up in the right place as well. So you just don't want to believe that God doesn't hear your prayers. He does. Listen to this. In Mark chapter 4, towards the end of the chapter, Jesus is teaching and he's talking about how the kingdom of God grows. And he says, the word of God is a bit like this. The thing grows first the blade, then the ear, and then the full corn in the ear. Here's what you want to do. Grow. Some of us, we're too preoccupied with perfection. And we're not preoccupied enough with the journey of growth in grace. You go look in the mirror, you're going to see some shortcomings. Look in the mirror, you will see inadequacy. No one will see sin quite like you. So that's not always a very constructive plan of attack, to look at yourself and your sinfulness. You know what you're made of. You know what you're made of. God knows what you're made of as well. So look to Jesus. You do that. Keep doing that. And remember, you are growing. Keep on growing in the grace of God and hang on to Jesus as you grow.
0: Where sin abounded,
1: amen,
0: grace did much more abound. So Gail, grab a hold of that promise. Grace abounds where sin does, and it abounds even more. He can help you through it. John, we got another question here. This one's from Gabrielle.
1: Yes.
0: And Gabrielle asks, she asks a whale of a question. She says, can you explain what happens during the millennium?
1: I mean, why would we not? The millennium takes 1,000 years. We'll just roll out a quick description of that in about the next 30 seconds. Being ever so slightly flippant, yes, we can, but we're going to try to shrink down an awful lot of information in a short period of time. Read about the millennium in Revelation chapter 20. It says that the devil is bound for 1,000 years. The millennium begins when Jesus returns. It's 1,000 years long, and it ends when the holy city, the New Jerusalem's New Jerusalem, there's just one of them, comes down from God out of heaven, prepared as a bride adorned for her husband. Now, what are the people of God doing? Let's zero in on that.
0: So there are several groups of people that Jesus has to deal with when he comes back. You've got the righteous dead, the righteous living, the wicked dead, and the wicked living.
1: Got it.
0: So what happens to each of them? Now, we're giving a lightning quick overview of this. If you want to learn more about it, I want to recommend that you check out one of our many programs on this very subject. Where can they go to find those programs,
1: John? One thing I would recommend, you go to itiswritten.tv, and that's where you're going to find a lineup of programs. You can watch whatever is streaming then, or you go down to the archive, you go to the Revelation Today archive, and you look for the subject that deals with this, and you say, ah, that's clear.
0: So here's the short version of it. Four groups of people when Jesus comes back: righteous living, righteous dead, wicked living, and wicked dead. The righteous living when Jesus comes back, 1 Thessalonians 4 says they get taken up to meet Jesus in the air and they go with him to heaven. We're going to talk about what they do in heaven here in just a moment. The righteous dead, they are resurrected, Paul says, and they are also given glorious immortal bodies. 1 Corinthians 15 talks about that, verses 51 to 55. The wicked dead, they just keep on being dead. And the wicked living, they are slain by the brightness of Christ coming. But those righteous who are taken up to heaven for the 1,000 years, what are they doing for 1,000 years? Probably more than just twiddling their thumbs.
1: Yeah, I think you're right about that. It says in Revelation 20 and verse 4, and I saw thrones, and they, that's the saved taken to heaven, and whether they were resurrected or translated. I saw thrones and they sat upon them. Judgment was given to them. So this is really interesting. It's telling us categorically that the saved in heaven during the 1,000 years enter into a certain work of judgment with Jesus. How do we understand that?
0: That sounds to me like a very transparent God, a very open God, a very understanding God, a very loving God. He allows the righteous to participate to some extent in the judgment. Paul also talks about that in 1 Corinthians chapter 6 and verse 2. Here's what he says. He says, do you not know that the saints will judge the world? And if the world will be judged by you, are you unworthy to judge the smallest matters? God is going to open up to the righteous all of his reasons for saving those who are saved and allowing to be lost those who have chosen to be lost.
1: Yeah.
0: That's an act of ultimate disclosure, I guess you might say, where he says, here's why I made those decisions. And it only makes sense that he would do that, because if he didn't explain, then for the rest of eternity, the righteous might have questions as to why wasn't my mom saved, or why wasn't my pastor saved, or my children, or something like that. God says, I'm going to show you every reason, every opportunity that I gave to every person, and how they either took advantage of those opportunities or squandered them.
1: I don't think this means that in the judgment, you know, okay, we've got a Larry Smith here, and he spent his life living in Bowling Green, Kentucky. There's his record. Eric, you decide.
0: Mm.
1: I don't think we're going there. But we enter into a work of judgment where we see why God judged how he judged, and that's going to settle all questions for all times.
0: Yeah, the Bible says iniquity will not rise up the second time.
1: Amen.
0: And one of the big reasons for that is because God was honest with us the first go round. He says, here's why I made the decisions. In the end, we're going to look at God and we're going to say, you know what? You were right in every single case. There's a reason that we love you and that we serve you.
1: Absolutely. It says those that very thing in Revelation chapter 15, around verses 2 and 3. Just and true are thy ways, thou King of saints. Okay, I've got a good question for you here.
0: Okay.
1: It's from Martin. Can you explain Isaiah 45:7, where God says, I form the light and create darkness. I make peace and create evil. I, the Lord, do all these things. I, God, create evil.
0: Boy, doesn't that sound a little different than the God that we know? Yeah, let's dig into this just a little bit. We'll begin with the start of the verse. He says, I form the light and create darkness. It has been said that darkness is the absence of light.
1: Sure.
0: So if God creates light, then a byproduct, I don't know if that's the right word,
1: sure,
0: way we could say it, is darkness. God creates peace. Well, evil is the absence of peace. Now, does God go out there saying, I'm going to create evil, I'm going to make evil and wickedness? No, but what God doesn't prevent, he permits. He permits evil. He permits wickedness. It's not that God is saying, I want this to exist, I'm making this exist, but it's part of the fallen world in which we live in.
1: Yeah, that's right. God kind of, he phrases it in a way where he says, I take responsible for it being there, responsibility for it being there.
0: Yeah.
1: But he's not saying, yesterday, I went and made me some really good evil for the world.
0: Yeah.
1: No, God is God. God is love. The evil one is Satan, but God is sovereign. This is why the verse is phrased the way it's phrased. Hey, we do one more. It's from David. What resources do you recommend as good companion literature when studying the Bible? That's a good question.
0: It's an excellent question. Well, let's dig into it. Well, first we would recommend the Bible.
1: Amen.
0: Which Bible? Well, several. Some good ones that I like to use are the King James, the New King James, the NASB.
1: Amen.
0: I like to look at a few different translations. Now, you got to be careful that you don't get too much into the paraphrases.
1: Correct.
0: But good, solid translations are good to compare one with another. A concordance is excellent, a Bible dictionary, and a good website that we might recommend people to go to is the itiswritten.study website that takes you through studies on a variety of subjects, all kinds of things in the Bible. Itiswritten.study is where you can find that. But several versions of the Bible, a good concordance, a good Bible dictionary. Anything else?
1: So the best book for studying the Bible is the Bible. And as Eric just said, you want to compare perhaps at times in order to get a clearer picture of what it is you're looking at. That's appropriate. Concordance is fantastic. But one thing we want to say is this. You want to find resources that will help you in your study, not resources that do your study for you. And there's a big difference there. You want resources that are going to guide you in your understanding. So sometimes you want to find something that speaks to the era. What was the custom? Why was the person saying this to this person? Where were they? What era? What year? What was the government at the time? What were the factions that were rising up? All of these things help you to get a very clear or a much clearer picture of what the Bible is saying. But I do want to emphasize, Eric, you don't want to get to the place where you let someone else do your study for you. Study helps out to help you study. not to do the study for you.
0: Yeah, commentaries can be good.
1: Yes.
0: They can be helpful, but they are by definition biased toward the author of the commentary. So some are better than others.
1: Yeah, that's right. And I'm glad you mentioned commentaries. I consult commentaries frequently. Hey, thanks, Eric.
0: Thanks,
1: appreciate
0: John.
1: That very much. And thank you. We love to get your questions line upon line at IIW.org. Submit them there, and we'll do our best to answer them here. This has been Line Upon Line. Thanks for joining us. Brought to you by It Is Written.

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An American stands outside a Middle Eastern coffee shop. Inside is a Muslim man who responded to a social media ad about Jesus. Maybe it's a trap. He takes a deep breath and steps inside. Cast yourself in. Inside, Paul, a Frontiers worker, messages the man, "I'm here," and hits send. A man looks up and waves Paul over. His name is Lue, and Paul discovers that Lue is a respected government worker who really is hungry for Jesus. Lue keeps looking around to make sure no one is listening. Finally, Lue asks, "What must I do to follow Christ?" Then, "What about fasting? I can't stop smoking. Will God forgive me? Do you really know the way to heaven? How do you know the Bible has not been corrupted?" Paul knows that each clear answer will bring Lue one step closer to Jesus. At the end of their conversation, Lue hugs Paul and whispers, "I cannot wait to meet again. I will never stop searching for the truth." Muslims are so hungry for Jesus. If you're hungry to reach them, connect with us. FrontiersUSA.org.

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1: 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On each edition, nutritionist, registered dietitian, and board-certified anti-aging health practitioner, Dr. John Westerdahl, will show you how to achieve a longer, healthier life using the latest breakthroughs in nutrition, wellness, and lifestyle medicine. And now, here's your host, Dr. John Westerdahl.
2: Welcome to Health and Longevity. I'm Dr. John Westerdahl. On today's program, we will discuss anti-aging and longevity. We will talk with Dr. Hans Kugler, Ph.D., the president and founder of the International Academy of Anti-Aging Medicine. Dr. Kugler will share his thoughts about anti-aging and discuss the latest in stem cell research. He is the author of the new ebook, Lifelong Health: Learn How to Control Your Genes to Stay Young with Age. But before we get into today's exciting topic, let's hear the latest research and news affecting our health and longevity today.
1: Dr. Westerdahl presents the Health and Longevity News and Research Update, bringing you the most pertinent and important information about your health and longevity.
2: Well, here's a study that says daily multivitamin reduces cancer risk, offering enormous medical potential. One of the largest, longest placebo-controlled clinical trials ever done on the use of daily multivitamin, multimineral supplements to prevent cancer in men has shown a remarkable 8% drop in overall cancers during a 13-year study period. These findings may have repercussions on healthcare around the world. Scientists at the Linus Pauling Institute at Oregon State University have studied related issues for years, but were not involved in this research, say it conclusively shows that multivitamins are safe to take, help fill important nutritional gaps, and reduce cancer risk, in turn will help cut healthcare costs. An average 8% drop in overall cancer rates is not small, according to Dr. Baltz Fry, professor and director of the Linus Pauling Institute, an international expert in the role of vitamins and micronutrients in promoting health and preventing disease. Given that more than 1.6 million new cancer cases are diagnosed in the U.S. each year, this translates into about 130,000 cancers prevented every year, and with it all, healthcare costs and human suffering can be reduced. The research titled Multivitamins in the Prevention of Cancer in Men was published in the Journal of the American Medical Association by a group of scientists from Harvard Medical School

0: and Brigham and Women's Hospital. It's important, said Dr. Fry, because this is the type of controlled study that can establish cause and effect. For decades, a standard tenet of conventional medicine has been that people would get all their vitamins and micronutrients that they need from a normal healthy diet. But that's often not true, according to Dr. Fry. We've known for a long time that something as simple as a multivitamin can help fill nutritional gaps, even if you try to eat right, according to Dr. Fry. Researchers have shown that over 90% of the U.S. population, for instance, doesn't get enough vitamin E, and that 40% of elderly Americans have inadequate zinc in their diet. Quite simply, at pennies a day, a multivitamin is the cheapest health insurance a person will ever buy, according to Dr. Fry. Of course, it's just a supplement, and it's not a substitute for a good diet and healthy lifestyle. But this study should finally answer all the doubters out there who still think vitamin mineral supplements have no value. And it further confirms that they are completely safe to take. The mechanisms of which vitamin and mineral micronutrients can help prevent cancer are still unclear, and the fact of this study has confirmed that there is a value of a multivitamin instead of a single vitamin supplement is very important. The combination effect of a range of vitamins and minerals working together is probably more important than any one of them taken separately. In this research, the scientists concluded that the use of multivitamins cut overall cancer rates by 8%, but by far the most prevalent cancer in men of this age group was early-stage prostate cancer, diagnosed by prostate-specific antigen levels. And the researchers showed that multivitamin usage had no impact on it. When prostate cancer was excluded from the analysis, the overall drop in all cancers was 12%. Only the drop in total cancer rate, what researchers call statistically significant, with large enough numbers to scientifically prove cause and effect. We'll be right back after this short break.
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2: 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Once there, you will see a button to submit your questions. And now, the question of the day.
0: And our question for today is, what are the health benefits of swimming as exercise? Well, if you're looking for exercise that improves heart and lung capacity, but is also gentle on your joints, swimming is a top choice. Now, there's four key reasons why swimming is such a healthy exercise. First of all, it actually helps for better blood sugar control and blood pressure. In fact, several studies have found that swimming can improve various measures of blood sugar control, such as insulin sensitivity. Another benefit of swimming is that there is calorie burning. Studies on the effects of swimming on weight have produced inconsistent results. While swimming burns a lot of calories, in fact, about 600 calories an hour on average, depending on the type of stroke and intensity of your swimming. Now, you'll burn more calories doing strokes such as butterfly or a fast crawl. And next comes breaststroke and then backstroke. And then probably side stroke would be after that. So it's a good idea to do a few different strokes to get a really well-balanced workout when you swim. Another benefit of swimming is arthritis relief. Studies have generally given swimming and water workouts a thumbs up for people with arthritis and musculoskeletal problems, especially if you are overweight. And another benefit of swimming is it's good for your back. Many types of gentle exercise are good for the back, but swimming workouts are among the best. In fact, studies have shown that aquatic exercise is a safe and effective way to relieve chronic lower back pain. In fact, it's better than land-based exercises. Now, on a personal note, I love to do swimming for exercise. In fact, I was in competitive swimming in both high school and college, and today I swim on a master swim team at the local YMCA. In fact, a few months ago, I swam my 14th Waikiki Rough Water Swim in Hawaii, a challenging 2.4 miles ocean swim.
2: And now, Health and Longevity's special feature, where Dr. Westerdahl interviews leading experts and personalities on vital topics important to your health and longevity.
0: On today's program, we will be talking about anti-aging and longevity, and our featured guest is Dr. Hans Kugler, Ph.D. Dr. Kugler is the president and founder of the International Academy of Anti-Aging Medicine and HK Stem Cell Research. He has been past president and board member of the National Health Federation, and Dr. Kugler received his Bachelor of Science degree in physiology at the University of Munich Medical School and his Ph.D. in chemistry at State University of New York at Stony Brook. He is the author of 8 books on anti-aging, health, and fitness, and with his most recent ebook, which we will be talking about today, Lifelong Health, Learn How to Control Your Genes to Stay Young with Age. Well, Dr. Kugler, thank you for being with us today on Health and Longevity.
3: Well, thank you for having me, because really, aging and anti-aging is one of the most fascinating sciences there is.
0: Well, you know, I remember when I first met you back in the 1970s, and at that time you were really pioneering the field of anti-aging medicine. In fact, they didn't even have the term anti-aging in those days, but you came out with a landmark book called Dr. Kugler's 7 Keys to a Longer Life, and I still have a copy of that. In fact, you autographed it to me when I was in my early 20s. That's how long ago it was. And I was a college student in those days working on my Bachelor of Science degree in Foods and Nutrition. And so that's really one of the first books that I read on longevity. And here I am today doing a longevity radio show. And it really is about 10 years ago that you were referred to as the guru of anti-aging, and I know you've written 9 books on the topic. You used to lecture with Jack LaLanne and Arnold Schwarzenegger and speak at all these anti-aging medical congresses. And then all of a sudden, you literally disappeared, and suddenly, here we are again, and you're super fit and speaking all over the country. What happened to you for those 10 years that you seemed like you were missing?
3: Visualize. You're going home from work, everything is fine, you want to go for a workout in your gym, and as you're turning into the gym out of nothing, wham, an impact like never before. You turned out a young kid had bought an oversized truck 2 hours before. They were flying high on whatever they were taking. The kid was there crying, apologizing. Cops came and the paramedics, broken neck, broken spine, and they brought me to Torrance Memorial Hospital, and x-rays and MRI showed that it was reasonable. I mean, nothing really damaged. And they let me go home, and cops and the doctors, you know, assured me. They say, well, the only reason why you're alive is because you have a lot of muscles, and so on and so on. So I thought it was okay. But over the next year and a half, I went downhill. I got to a point where I had lost 18 pounds of muscle when walking 30 feet. I a total invalid. And finally, a friend of mine in our area here, Dr. David Wong, analyzed and determined that that impact had ruptured parts of my heart. So I went to USC. Now, that took about 2 years. Then I went to USC, another 2 years of cardioversions, ablations, drugs, and so on. And they finally told me nothing could be done about it for drugs and the pacemaker and the defibrillator in your chest. And I said, no way, this is my field. I mean, I'm a former professor of chemistry, and with connections from people all around the world, we put together a non-drug recovery program using some of the embryonic cell extracts, which is very similar to stem cells, a method that comes out of NASA called EECP, heavy weightlifting designed by an Olympic, famous Olympic trainer. And guess what? Within 3 months, I'm back to normal again. And in 2009, I was offered the best speaking spot at the American Academy Anti-Aging Medicine meeting in Las Vegas and presented my heart recovery, and then it made it into a medical textbook and the journals picked it up, and I've been asked now to speak all over the world. I was in Bangkok, in Germany, the West Indies. I'm asked to speak in Russia, in China, and I mean, it's skyrocketing.

0: because this is somewhat proof that what we, and especially you, the Bragg Institute, has been saying for many, many years, that clean living, good health practices, quality nutrition, clean environment, and so on, are key factors. They are actually true anti-aging factors in our program towards a healthier and longer life.
1: Yes, and for listeners that maybe the term anti-aging is new to them, or they've heard the term, and there's so many definitions going around there, and here you are, founder and president of this International Association in Anti-Aging. Tell us, from your perspective, what really is anti-aging from your point of view?
0: Well, first I'd like to suggest to everybody, get a pencil, because I'm going to give you a bunch of websites and other things that you will definitely want to write down.
1: Now, yes.
0: There was a professor, Emmanuel Cheraskin, many years ago at Alabama University School of Medicine, who defined the lifelong health, optimum health, best immune functions, least rate of aging, and so on and so on, as a state of homeostasis achieved by doing about 50 variables correctly. And those 50 variables can be grouped together as health practices. Now, some time ago, they said, well, health practices, it doesn't really have to do anything with real aging. Well, not so. With the discovery of telomeres, which are true indicators of aging, that means little extensions at the end of your DNA molecules, we have now proven that good health practices are true anti-aging modalities. And that's really what my book, Lifelong Health, is based on. At first, give you a clear definition, science, pure science, right? I mean, no opinions, et cetera, of how to start your personal anti-aging program. I mean, at first you can calculate your gene expression age, which shows you if, according to what you're doing, you are younger or older than what it says in your birth certificate, right? And then we go through the different health practices, and that has changed too. Like, for example, we used to say, number one is exercise, number two, nutrition, and so on. No, it isn't anymore. Number one is exercise, number two is detoxing, because we are subjected to more and more toxic chemicals. And included in this is genetically modified food. They are just horrifying. In Europe, rejected, and here in the U.S., we are fed this junk without even the, you know, the possibility of telling what you're buying contains any one of these GMOs, you know. And so we take it step by step, and then we move up to an applied, actually, how to design your own anti-aging program. And if that doesn't really work 100%, the potential of stem cells, we're looking at that. So it's from the ground up anti-aging, and it's just absolutely magnificent. People who have applied that, they are getting into physical shape like never before. I've done it, and this also includes a new exercise program that allows you to get twice the results with only about half the input by Dr. Paul Ward. And I'm burning calories, I'm enjoying life, and at my age, I'm classified as high-performing athlete.
1: Well, that's great. Now, I know you speak often at the American Academy of Anti-Aging conferences, and recently talked about anti-aging, and you stated that the new aging research is really proving the intelligent design thinking. Can you explain that?
0: Oh, this is just totally, totally fascinating, you know? I mean, the people out there, they're very often denying the existence of God and the higher power and this and that. And I just find this, I mean, not only amazing, but insulting to me, right? Mm-hmm. And especially as a scientist. And now we find that the scientists themselves are the biggest proof for the intelligent design thinking. And that one area is especially the area of telomeres, right?
1: Yes.
0: Like telomeres, the little extensions at the end of your DNA molecule, literally every species has that. And the length of the telomeres depends on the number of subdivisions that we have. Now, for a dog, for example, we have 15, corresponding to a maximum lifespan of about 22 to 25. Humans, 54, 56, corresponding to 110 to 120. Galapagos territory, 75, corresponding to about a lifespan, maximum lifespan of 250, right? And at first, when you look at all this, DNA, RNA, and all this happens, it says, oh, this is amazing. I mean, this is so complicated. But the more you look

0: it, the more it becomes so clear that that is simple and so logically designed. It just can't happen by accident, you know? And supported that, a gentleman from NIH, one of the original gene hunters, geniuses in this field, Dr. Francis Collins, right?
1: Yes.
0: He wrote a little book on his private time, The Language of God, A Scientist Presents Evidence for Belief.
1: Mm-hmm.
0: And in essence, he says the same thing. I mean, it is just absolutely magnificent how logical and simple and clearly all this is put together. It just can't happen by accident.
1: Well, let's talk about your book, Lifelong Health, Learn How to Control Your Genes to Stay Young with Age. What are some of the key points that you bring up in that book? And I know people can look at some of that on the web, too, you mentioned.
0: Yeah. Well, they can go to a website. Our website from our International Academy is very simple, antiagingforme, forme.org, right? And when you go to antiagingforme.org, you can actually click on the book cover, and you have access to, number one, my resume, the book reviews, the first 22 pages of the book. It shows you how all this is structured and what is covered in the book. And you can just click on wherever you feel like buying the book. That means with our International Academy nonprofit. Mm-hmm. We have made this $19 book available for $7.55. Mm-hmm. And you can download it to your iPad or whatever device you have. And even if you don't have any of those devices, you know, Nook for PC is put together by Barnes & Noble, and you can download it to your regular computer for free. And then you can also read ebooks on that, right? Anyway, so anti-aging from the ground up, the how to do it. Beyond age 80, there's no question about it. And that's really what my book focuses on, telling you with pure science. You know, I feel science speaks for itself.
1: Right.
0: Right. I mean, it is just so absolutely magnanimous, the new discoveries, what we are finding, which is, you know, we all know, quite different when our healthcare approach is, the general governmental approach and whatever. You know, there were recent reports basically showing that the U.S. is at the bottom of all nations in terms of overall health.
1: Mm.
0: And that is very simple. It's very simply because we are following such outdated Frankensteinish thinking, like only a drug can cure a disease. That makes absolutely total no sense. And so that's why my book is structured right, starting with the definition of aging, the health practice, one after another with good documentation, the detoxing, how to get the toxic chemicals out of your body, up to weight loss. Now, weight loss is now so simple. I mean, the most important part is, a lot of people will say, oh, well, because I don't do exercise. No, that's not the case. It's very simply because people are eating far too much sugar and a sweetener, high fructose corn syrup. That stuff is dangerous, poisonous, addictive, et cetera, et cetera. And you eliminate that. You prevent that from messing up your body. And you do the exercise correctly, as I outline in the book. And, I mean, you will drop the pounds and you can eat whatever you want. I mean, good quality foods. It is just amazing the changes that we have seen. Like, we applied this on a 64-year-old German-Russian wrestler, you know, who every night, oh, I can go out drinking and this and that. And finally wound up with cancer, 178 spots all over his body. Mm. And we applied exactly that. He was given 2 to 3 months to live by his cancer specialist. And within 6 months of applying that, he was 85% reversed. And after 3 years, he was classified clear by Torrance Memorial Hospital here in California. And we also presented that at the American Academy of Anti-Aging Medicine. So the how-to from the ground up, this is really what the book is all about, going up to then weight loss, and a couple of chapters that show you how the different theories of aging combine to form a new or your anti-aging protocol, and how stem cells will come into that, and how we can use, very simply, animal egg cells to make some of the key modalities in anti-aging. So agreement with everything there is.
1: Now, quickly, let's talk about stem cell research, which you're doing right now. What are some of the advances in stem cell research, and how can that help us in our health and longevity?
0: Well, remember many, many years ago, the rich and famous used to go to Germany and Switzerland for the embryonic sheep cell injection, Dr. Nihan's therapy. In 1958, the Pope actually did that. Eisenhower, Adenauer, Marlene Dietrich, and a lot of very famous people. Well, they were all surprised that it really worked that well, but nobody really knew why. So Heidelberg and Tübingen University got together. That was an 8-year project with 10 people to define and pinpoint the active trigger chemicals that make it work. And a friend of mine, Dr. Ulrich Friedrichsen from Germany, was in that, and they pinpointed low molecular weight nucleic acid, peptides, and growth factors. And that is now available as injections, and that was also part of my heart recovery, like we use the ones for heart,
1: yes,
0: for immune functions, general healing, mesenchyme, et cetera, et cetera. But the key point here is, if we had stem cells today, if everything was worked out clearly, A to Z, how to make person-specific stem cells, those stem cells implanted in your body would regenerate organ systems, and those organ systems would now make low molecular weight nucleic acid, peptides, and growth factors, and trigger for everything to work. And that's sort of the bottom line approach. And we're working on using very simply animal egg cells to make this, you know, to make some of the anti-aging modalities, so that we have absolutely no problem with any kind of religious thinking, and it works. We have demonstrated that. There's no question about it.
1: Well, Dr. Kugler, we just have a couple of minutes left. The time has gone so fast, and this is a big topic. Maybe in a minute, can you summarize some of the key points for someone that wants to follow anti-aging principles so they can increase their health and longevity?
0: Here's the thing. Another thing, besides going to our website, right, the antiagingforme.org,
1: yes,
0: and getting my book, you can go to worldhealth.net,
1: yes,
0: which is the website of the American Academy of Anti-Aging Medicine. Subscribe to the Longevity Journal. This is actually only for doctors, but nobody minds if you subscribe to it too, and you are uninfluenced by special products or interests and so on, you get a magnificent account. And you can also see that when you go to antiagingforme.org, you know, or when you go to my interviews at the worldhealth.net longevity forum, or also in their textbooks, in their medical textbooks. And in addition to this, we have a new website, Dr. Hans Kugler, Dr. Hans Kugler, no space in between, .com. And you can get the same information from a different point of view. And you can start with it and live healthier and live longer. And when you go to church, say thank you for all of this good stuff.
1: Okay. Well, Dr. Kugler, thank you so much for being with us today. And I wish you the best of success as you continue in your research to show people and to make these discoveries about how we can live longer, healthier lives. Thank you so much.
0: Thank you very much for having me.
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7: I mean, no one starts out dreaming of someday, I hope I'm addicted to something, or I hope I go to jail. I thought I had to prove to the world that I was more good than bad.
8: Yeah.
7: And I had to prove it to myself. You know, the Dalai Lama was going to look in my soul, you know, and know that I was bad. I was keeping the secret. My past is secret. Last thing I would do would be talking about it on the Roy Ice Show, right? The lightness I felt after that of just saying the thing I was so afraid of. Better than any drug.
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9: What's the worst thing you've ever done? Could you cope with the stress if it went viral? Our next guest went from being a California cul-de-sac soccer mom to a heroin addict, convicted on 32 felonies and dubbed the neighbor from hell. But her story didn't end there. Join me in welcoming Laura Love Harden. Welcome.
7: Thank you.
9: Thank you so much. Have a seat.
7: Thank you.
9: So you have a story that I think if I were to write your story, no one would believe it. It's kind of like Mark Twain saying, I would write nonfiction, but no one would believe it.
7: Exactly.
9: You started out with, I'm sure, dreams of success, being a great mom, living in suburbia. What happened?
7: I mean, no one starts out dreaming of someday, I hope I'm addicted to something, or I hope I go to jail, or I hope I hurt people I love. But I became addicted to prescription pain medication, opiates, like many other people. And yeah. It was in the mid-90s before the opiate crisis was a crisis, and it was handed out like sample packs everywhere. Mm. And I think I had a certain combination of genetics and environment. And I grew up in a family that never really talked about their emotions or feelings, and I had no ability to ask for help.
9: What pain were you going through that led you to try to medicate it?
7: I was in my first marriage. I had three young boys. There was infidelity. Mm-hmm. And I had had this dream of having the perfect family life that I never had growing up. Yeah. And I thought everybody else was normal. Mm-hmm. And when that was falling apart, I took a pain pill one day that was legally prescribed. And the way it interacted in my brain, it made me happy. You know, I think I had depression. Again, I would never admit that at the time.
8: Yeah.

0: And it helped me pretend that everything was okay. Yeah. It was about pretending. Everything is fine. I got it together.
1: Yeah.
0: And just
1: medicating that, yeah. Trying to keep it balanced, but it became imbalanced. What did you end up doing?
0: Well, the way addiction works is that first feeling that I got with one, took two, took three. Eventually I was doing 60 pills a day.
1: Of what?
0: Vicodin. Mm-hmm. And I obviously knew it was a problem, and that was a big, long process, you know, and I would quit over and over and think I didn't have a problem because I could quit over and over without looking at I was starting again over and over. and then, like for many people, it turned to smoking heroin. Mm. And that's really all it took for everything to unravel in 11 months.
1: These are very expensive habits. Like, how do you maintain financing these habits?
0: Well, I maintained it until all the money was gone, which is what happens. You know, when you're in that compulsion of addiction, suddenly you're doing whatever you can to keep it a secret, mm-hmm. and to feed it.
1: Yeah.
0: And eventually when the money ran out, I started stealing money from my friends at school drop-off who'd leave their purse in the car, from my neighbors who I cared about. And in my mind, you know, I still had my moral compass, but there's all kinds of ways I'd justify it. It's not really them, it's the credit card company, you know, all the things that you know aren't right, but I couldn't stop. And I think that's really hard for people to understand. I love my children, I love my neighbors. And when you're in that obsessive thing where you feel like your survival depends on a drug,
1: yeah,
0: you do all kinds of crazy things.
1: Yeah, you do. So when did things come to a head and come crashing down?
0: It was November 4th, 2008, election day, I remember, because I did not vote, because I was in jail. Yeah. So there was a knock on the door. You know, I knew things were spiraling out of control, and you can kind of only, you know, our car was about to get to repossess, hadn't paid the mortgage, wasn't running my business. And there was a knock on the door, a pounding on the door, mm-hmm. and it was a number of sheriff's deputies coming there to arrest me.
1: And why did they arrest you?
0: They arrested me because I had written a check on one of my neighbor's checking accounts at the grocery store, and because there were drugs in the house. Mm-hmm. And, you know, it was the end of 11 months of craziness.
1: Wow. Were your kids at the house when you were arrested?
0: So I have four boys, and the three older ones were in middle school and high school. And the only son I had at home was my youngest, Caden, who was about to turn four. And he was the only one home. Hmm.
1: So, I mean, what was that experience like? Here you have a four-year-old, you're getting handcuffed.
0: Yeah, I just set him up in the living room. He was watching Wonder Pets, which was his favorite show. I don't know if anyone knows that. And I had all these little stuffed animals around him. And, you know, when the police all came in, they took myself and my husband at the time into another room. And I was like, it's okay, it's okay. But then they found drugs upstairs and they handcuffed me. And it was that moment that he knew something. This was not normal. Mm. And I was asking the sheriff's deputies to let me call someone to come get him. And instead they called Child Protective Services.
1: What did that do to your heart?
0: I think in that moment, it's 15 years later, I get very emotional.
1: Yeah.
0: Because in all the delusions that I had, like, you know, it was always like, tomorrow I'll fix this. Tomorrow I'll stop. Tomorrow I'll get it all together. I can make everyone's life okay tomorrow. And there were no more tomorrows at that moment. Mm-hmm. And they put me in handcuffs, and he comes running over to me, and it was the moment when my hands are behind my back and I can't bend down to comfort him. Mm-hmm. And strangers are taking him away. Mm. And at that age, you know, that's a stranger danger age, and I was saying, it's okay. Mm. These are friends, but that just broke through all of the sort of delusions I was telling myself that this is not only over, but I've imploded my life and his life.

0: Wow. So you end up going to jail. I want to talk to you about your experience in jail, but we have to take a break. And when we come back, we'll hear why Lara says that going to jail saved her life.
1: Next time on Lifestyle.
2: I mean, no one starts out dreaming of someday, I hope I'm addicted to something, or I hope I go to jail. I thought I had to prove to the world that I was more good than bad.
0: Yeah.
2: And I had to prove it to myself. You know, the Dalai Lama was going to look in my soul, you know, and know that I was bad. I was keeping the secret. My past is secret. Last thing I would do would be talking about it on the Roy Ice Show, right? The lightness I felt after that of just saying the thing I was so afraid of, better than any drug.
3: When I began this journey, it was about self-discovery and self-healing. What I learned, when you're adopted, you do feel differently than those that weren't. I was always happy, I was content, but I felt that there were pieces of my life puzzle missing. Adoption affects more than just a child. It touches so many people on both sides of each family. What I hope people get from this book is that blended families are a result of a fragmented situation, and it's not the child's fault. These decisions were made for them. This is not just my story. Both moms wrote a chapter on their perspective, and there is a chapter with advice on ways to find your biological family. This is a lifelong adventure with twists and turns every step of the way, but I encourage you to take that first step. There are many unplanned pregnancies, but there are no unplanned adoptions.
0: Welcome back. So, Lara, you say jail saved your life. You got to unpack that for me.
2: It wasn't right away. And actually, when I was brought into the jail, I was still crying about my son.
0: Yeah.
2: And the sheriff's deputy, I kept saying, where is he? Where are you taking him? Mm-hmm. And the sheriff's deputy stopped me kind of in the entryway between the outside and going inside. Mm-hmm. And he said, you will never see your son again.
4: Wow.
2: He said, you should not be anyone's mother. Mm-hmm. And in that moment, I believed him. Mm. I believed him. And so two nights later, I decided that I had just failed at life. Like, yeah. I gave it a try. I'd imploded my life. I couldn't, there was no spark in me to get through whatever was ahead of me.
0: Yeah.
2: And I decided it would be better for my children to have a mother who was not alive than a mother who was in prison. And so I went to bed, and it was really the darkest moment of my life. And I tied a sheet around my neck and, you know, did some knots, and I was waiting for everyone to fall asleep. And by some, I think, kind of miracle or intervention or something, because when you're detoxing from opiates, you don't sleep for a month. And I fell asleep through the guard checks and through everything. And so I woke up in the morning when they're pushing, scraping these plastic chairs in for breakfast at 5 a.m. And I had the sheet still tied, and I was, you know, quick, frantically trying to untie it because I still didn't want anyone to know I needed help,
4: right.
2: You know?
0: Yeah.
2: And luckily I was never in that dark place again. But how it saved me is it stopped me. You know, it stopped me. Although there are a lot of drugs in jail. I'm not going to lie. More than I saw out in the world ever. But it gave me the gift of having everything that made up who I was, every identity. I was not a mother. I was not a boss or an employee. I was not a wife. I was not a community member. I was everything I had constructed out of my identity was gone. And then I had to be like, okay, who am I really?
4: Right.
2: And there's a gift, I think, in rebuilding from the ground up. And there's easier ways to do it. Don't recommend it. But that was a gift. And I think it saved my life for a number of reasons. Yeah. You know, there's 48 million people struggling with addiction in this country.
5: So you're also nicknamed Mama Love.
2: Yes.
5: And tell us how you got that. Is that because of your, you know, your motherly instincts that you took in there? How was that?
2: So first of all, every woman in jail gets a nickname.
5: Okay.
2: From their colleagues in jail. Okay. Right. But I was a mom, you know, I was a mom of four.
4: Yeah.
2: And that had been my identity. And my best friend in jail was 19 years old, 2 years older than my oldest son. So it was a combination of at 40 being

0: elderly,
1: right? Yeah.
0: And
1: wisdom.
0: Yeah. And also I had all this mom energy.
1: Hmm. So you did keep that part of the identity going in.
0: I kept, yeah. That is, yeah. I mean, apart from all the felonies and on paper, like, I am someone who likes to help people and a nurturer. And sometimes that's hard to reconcile for people. So that was my nickname.
1: I love that.
2: What did you find this culture like? What's it like for a woman today in prison?
0: I mean, it's nothing like you see on TV or the movies, if you see that. It's kind of, the way I described it was between an adolescent sleepover party and being jumped into a gang, depending. Like there was somewhere
1: two extreme
0: in there,
1: differences.
0: Right, but it just, you know, I think 80% of women in jail are mothers.
2: Really?
0: Sole caregivers of 2.5 children, right? So what we had in common was that we were all mothers desperately missing our children and full of regret and shame.
2: Yeah.
1: Wow.
2: You did a TED Talk called Thieves of Hope. What was the inspiration for that?
0: Oh, so this was 11 years after my arrest. And I'll say for 11 years, as not to jump ahead, but I was keeping the secret, my past a secret. Last thing I would do would be talking about it on the Roy Ice Show, right? I got asked to give a TED Talk, and the person said, I'm not leaving till you say yes, and they stayed for 4 hours in my office. And so finally I did it, and it was the best thing I could have done because I got up on a stage and I said, yes, I was once called the neighbor from hell, and now I'm going to tell you, which was what I was afraid people would Google, right? Yeah. I was so afraid of people Googling me. And these are some other people I've been. And so it was such a weight lifted to just own my story and to just tell the truth.
1: Yep.
2: Yeah.
0: And the thing that you're so afraid people are going to find out that somehow in my mind, people are going to go running, screaming if they know or if I'm vulnerable. And it's actually the opposite. They
1: want to know more.
0: Closer.
1: Yeah.
0: And the weight, the lightness I felt after that of just saying the thing I was so afraid of, it's better than any drug I've ever taken.
1: It's almost taking your power back.
0: Yeah.
1: Right?
0: Yeah. And there's power when we just share our true stories, not our look good stories.
1: Yeah. There's so many people out there that would resonate with what you have to say. So if you don't share it, you know, these people aren't going to be able to come to you and be like, I was there. I've done that. I've been through that. I know someone who's been through that.
2: Yeah.
1: Yeah.
0: And there's so much shame. And like shame is so sticky and you don't even realize. You know, in that talk, I asked everybody in the audience to think of the worst thing they've ever done.
1: Mm-hmm. Mm-hmm.
0: Close their eyes. And then I had them open their eyes and I said, now tell the person next to you. And everyone went, oh,
1: oh yeah.
0: And that gasp is the only way I can think of, because words fail me, to describe what shame feels like.
2: Yeah.
0: All the time, 24 hours a day, that someone's going to find out something.
2: Wow. Yeah.
0: And that's a horrible way to live.
1: Yeah.
2: I want to unpack more of this. What you did with your shame, which I think is amazing. Yeah. When we come back, we're going to talk about Lara's incredible transition into her current amazing life today.
3: We come from a long line of farmers, and there's a sense of pride, but there's also a significant amount of pressure.
4: Farmers have to take care of their physical and their mental health, because what's a farm without a farmer?
3: Watching the sun come up, that's my time. I can have a cup of coffee and every day is a new opportunity.
5: That's cool.
6: Your hands got so cool. Yay!
3: Don't forget to check in on yourself. Love your mind.
7: There is a road laid out for me.
8: First night here, but Amy seems cool.
7: Leading down to the river. I am blind, but I need not see.
9: What do you think?
7: I know.

0: We're continuing our conversation with Laura Love Harden. Now, Laura, I've got to hear, because I mean, the extreme of the story that you've told us so far, to make a transition into what you're doing now, walk us through, how did that happen?
1: I answered a Craigslist ad for a

0: part-time assistant at a literary agency. It was $20 an hour, and I was so excited. 5 hours a week. And I took that job, and then 12 years later, when I left to start my own agency, I was CEO of that job. And I worked with lots of amazing people in the world, Archbishop Desmond Tutu, and the Dalai Lama, and Brian Stevenson, and Jane Goodall, and all these people. And the whole time, like I said before, I was keeping a secret.
1: Right.
0: I thought I had to prove to the world that I was more good than bad.
2: Yeah.
0: And I had to prove it to myself. Yeah. And so I was doing all of this good work in the world, and in books, and collaborative writing, and writing as people.
2: Yeah.
0: Other people. So it was a long journey to that TED stage where I said, okay, here's the thing.
2: Now, I've got a photo I want to share with our audience of you having lunch with some important people. You might recognize someone that's sitting right next to Laura in yellow with some really neat glasses on. Oprah.
0: Oprah.
2: How in the world did that come about?
0: So this was in 2018, a book I co-wrote with a man sitting across from me. Anthony Ray Hinton was a man, an innocent man on death row in Alabama for 30 years. Hmm. And Oprah picked that book that I was the co-author on. So I was part of that, but again, I'm still keeping a secret. And at that lunch, everyone is talking and it's just been announced. And she kept giving me little lessons about what power is. Hmm. And I had thought power meant for me, for so much was, you know, hiding,
1: right.
0: You know, and doing good from the acknowledgement sections of books. And she was like, power is putting your name on something, and power is putting a light on other people so they can find their power. And I heard that. And then, you know, this year she popped into a surprise Zoom and told me she had picked my book for her book club, which was amazing.
2: The Many Lives of Mama Love. You have got to read this book. It's your memoir.
0: It's my memoir.
2: Also want to put up the picture of you working with the Dalai Lama, Bishop Tutu.
1: Wow.
2: Tell me about this
1: Incredible.
2: Picture. What does this picture mean
0: so
2: to you?
0: So there's a book called The Book of Joy.
2: Yeah.
0: That was written by His Holiness the Dalai Lama and Archbishop Desmond Tutu when he was still alive. And that was I was part of the team that went to Dharamsala, India to have the dialogues that became the content for that book. And it was the most amazing experience to be in the same room with these two spiritual leaders. And they had so much joy and lightness about them. And I wanted that joy and lightness.
2: Yeah.
0: Every book I worked on, I learned something from that helped me. Yeah. That's the power of books.
2: So were you ever able to get your son back?
0: I was. I had a ticking clock. I had a year because of his age to meet all the requirements to get him back. And, you know, sometimes women are sentenced to 18 months and they have a year. And then that's how our foster care system gets so overrun. But I was able, you know, that was really what drove me was the fight to get him back.
2: Yeah.
0: Because I couldn't imagine someone telling me I was not his mother.
2: Yeah.
0: And, you know, I just in September moved him into college at UC San Diego. He started as a freshman. And that was the first moment I was so proud of both of us because it could have gone so differently, and it does.
2: Yeah, such a powerful story of taking shame and turning it into finding your purpose, living your purpose. It's been just a joy to spend this conversation with you. I wish we had like three more hours to go through this conversation, but we've got to take a break. Don't go away, because when we come back, I'd like to share something that may help you overcome any shame that you may be carrying around.
3: When I began this journey, it was about self-discovery and self-healing. What I learned, when you're adopted, you do feel differently than those that weren't. I was always happy, I was content, but I felt that there were pieces of my life puzzle missing. Adoption affects more than just a child. It touches so many people on both sides of each family. What I hope people get from this book is that blended families are a result of a fragmented situation, and it's not the child's fault. These decisions were made for them. This is not just my story. Both moms wrote a

0: chapter on their perspective, and there is a chapter with advice on ways to find your biological family. This is a lifelong adventure with twists and turns every step of the way, but I encourage you to take that first step. There are many unplanned pregnancies, but there are no unplanned adoptions.
1: If you're lugging around some hefty baggage from mistakes that you've made in the past, welcome to the club of awkward memories and cringeworthy moments. Set your bags down for a moment and listen to this. Your breaking point can also be your making point. Everybody loves a great comeback story. Yours could be the next one. When we experience shame, a part of your brain called the insula becomes activated. As the insula processes feelings of shame, the brain releases stress hormones such as cortisol. Elevated cortisol levels can lead to feelings of anxiety, distress, and a sense of being overwhelmed, and it leads to weight gain. With the release of stress hormones and the activation of brain regions associated with shame, negative emotions can become amplified. You may feel a sense of worthlessness, self-doubt, and a desire to hide or withdraw from social interactions. You may become more cautious or hesitant to take risks, fearing further mistakes and the accompanying feelings of shame. This can hinder your ability to learn and grow from your experiences. Research shows that laughing at ourselves actually rewires our brains for resilience. It's like giving your brain a spa day. So let it go. Embrace your inner goofball and watch those neural pathways take a mud bath. Keep your chin up and keep the laughter flowing, especially when life throws you a curveball. And remember, just in case no one has told you yet today, I love you, and I know your tomorrow can be even better than today. So keep growing. Don't forget that you can find exclusive content on all of our guests. 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
2: With SRN News, I'm Keith Peters in Washington. The National Mall is the center of a rally called Rededicate 250, a national jubilee of prayer, praise, and thanksgiving. A national gathering calling believers across America to unite in worship, repentance, prayer, and gratitude. Reverend Samuel Rodriguez, president of the National Hispanic Christian Leadership Conference and pastor of the New Seasons Church in Sacramento, was one of the speakers today and led the gathering in prayer.
3: Just and holy God, with reverence and humility, we ask that justice flow in this land. Let justice roll like a stream. As America defends the vulnerable, confronts injustice with courage, and ensures that fairness is applied to all.
2: The entire gathering from Washington is being broadcast over the Salem Radio Network. Analysis by the Committee to Unleash Prosperity shows the recent jobs report had more impact than first appeared. Correspondent Ken Lorman reports.
4: Economists were upbeat about the April jobs report revealing payrolls were up 115,000 and unemployment steady at 4.3%. The Committee to Unleash Prosperity adds that with the most recent reductions, the federal workforce has shrunk by roughly 345,000 since the start of President Trump's second term. That's one of the largest post-World War II downsizings. The group adds that the April jobs report now indicates roughly 717,000 more private sector jobs were added during the same time frame. Ken Lorman reporting.
2: The Committee to Unleash Prosperity contrasts this data with the Biden administration, which added 116,000 federal workers, including at the Internal Revenue Service. This is SRN News.
5: Peace can turn to turmoil, friends to become enemies, allies go to war. When wheat is about ready to harvest and it looks like hail, peace of mind gets threatened. I went to the dentist. Part of his exam was to feel my neck. He thought some lymph glands might be swelled a bit, so I should have my doctor check it within the next couple of months. Some of us have bigger imaginations than others, so I thought to myself, next couple of months? I could be dead by then. I left his office, and by the time I got to the parking lot, I was already figuring out how to say goodbye to my children. Well, it turned out to be a false alarm, but I'm reminded again about what Jesus said. My peace I give to you. Do not let your hearts be troubled. He wants to give you His peace. Has peace left your heart? Ask Him to give you His peace. Then rest in Him. This is Rod Bieber with Seed Time and Harvest.
2: Atheists have a problem with President Trump's arch.
6: The monument, which will be styled on the Arc de Triomphe in Paris, will bear the words, "In God We Trust." That has sparked a protest from the Freedom From Religion Foundation, one of the largest atheist groups in the country. The foundation spends much of its time trying to scour all Christian imagery from the public square. The arch, which will mark the 250th birthday of the nation, will serve as a gateway to Washington, D.C. Michael Harrington reporting.
2: As the government seeks to make in vitro fertilization easier to obtain, a debate over the procedure is being revived. For many pro-life advocates, IVF can present challenges because of the risks it poses to embryos. Some Christians also believe reproduction should not be separated from normal marital relations, making IVF and some fertility interventions off limits. Evangelicals are increasingly grappling with it. This is SRN News. The USS Gerald R. Ford has returned home to Virginia. Bob Agnew reports.
7: The world's largest aircraft carrier is back at port at Naval Station Norfolk after an 11-month deployment. That's the longest since the Vietnam War. The Ford supported the U.S. war with Iran and the capture of Venezuelan President Nicolas Maduro. Defense Secretary Pete Hegseth was on hand for the

0: the arrival Saturday of the carrier group, which included the destroyer USS Bainbridge as well. Bob Agner reporting.
1: Authorities say a driver crashed into multiple cars and pedestrians in Oakland, California late Saturday night, killing three people. The crash happened shortly after 11 p.m. Three people were pronounced dead at the scene and five others were injured. The Oakland Fire Department says two of the injured are in critical condition. More details at SRNNews.com. From Washington, I'm Keith Peters reporting.
2: Taste and see that the Lord is good. Oh, the joys of those who trust Him. Let the Lord's people show Him reverence, for those who honor Him will have all they need. Psalm 34, 8 and 9.

0: 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Life Talk.
1: Are you a jerk to your wife and kids? Are you struggling to just function in life and matters such as work, social interactions, and home life? You don't have to answer that out loud. That's the good news. And you also don't have to stay stuck and miserable. There is help, and there are answers from my guest, so stick around.
2: Welcome to the Fatherhood Challenge, a movement to awaken and inspire fathers everywhere to take great pride in their role and to challenge society to understand how important fathers are to the stability and culture of their family's environment. Now, here's your host, Jonathan Guerrero.
1: Greetings, everyone. Thank you so much for joining me. My guest is Kyle Carnahan. Kyle is a successful body and mind transformation coach and CEO of Superhuman Fathers. He's also a father of five kids and married for 20 years and counting. He knows what it is to live a life without purpose and identity and the misery it brings. He also chose and learned to rip his shackles off and really live. And today, he's here to help you do the same. Kyle, thank you so much for being on the Fatherhood Challenge.
3: Honored. Thank you. Like we talked about before, man, there's nothing I would rather do in this world than have this conversation. So I appreciate you creating this to get this message out.
1: We do love stories on the Fatherhood Challenge. And so I know there is a powerful story with your experience and with your life that is absolutely inspirational. So let's start with the story before leading up to the start of Superhuman Fathers. What is the story behind Superhuman Fathers?
3: The story is whatever every man truly wants. So many men think, I don't know my purpose. I don't know my purpose. Your purpose is all around you. If you just open your eyes, you know exactly what you need to do as a father. You need to connect with your wife in a deep spiritual level. You need to lead your children by example and create the ultimate gift of yourself for them by creating an incredible human that they admire and look up to. You need to build your kingdom, keep them financially safe, provide hope for your wife and your children for a better future. And you need to get your body in elite physical condition because it is a gift that most of us neglect. So when I came to that conclusion, I realized that that's not the easiest of tasks to do all of that. But I knew that I needed that. I craved it. And it took me a long time to find out that that was not only my purpose, but every man that I tell that to is like, yeah, that makes sense. Right?
1: Absolutely.
3: And so I went through my own struggles early in my marriage where in the beginning I was neglectful to my wife in being the man that she needed. I was still a boy. And in doing so, I would cause more of a problem with my presence than making it better with my presence, meaning where I would go, there would be a trail of mess left behind me. Where I would go, there would be drama and neediness. Where I would go, there would be complaining and negativity, maybe some anger and irritation. And that only got more difficult as

0: I had children. And as we went through some hard financial times, some ups and some downs, I became a fireman and then a paramedic. And you throw some of that in there with some of the stresses of life, that starts to just build up inside you. And if you don't have the right place to purge that and understand what's going on with you, you emotionally and psychologically, that can come out as anger and irritation to the family, especially as your body starts to gain more fat and deteriorate and get weaker as you get older. So now there's a frustration of physically, and now there's a frustration emotionally from the stress, and there's no place to purge it. And then you lose your presence, meaning you're always in the past or the future, and there's regret and fear. And now you're just this ball of anxious negativity and low vibration that's just bleeding all over your family. And there's this moment of, where are we and what happened? I've found that almost all men go through this at some point in their lives as a father. And this is the base of Superhuman Fathers. This is where it started, because I started finding fitness and learning that even in my 30s, which I'm 42 now, that I could build an elite physique without having to obsess or just like having to spend 4 hours in the gym. I started to understand that I just needed to get my nutrition right and be consistent. And I could feel really good and look really good. And I started to get some confidence back. And I noticed as I started to feel good in my own skin that I started to treat my family a little better. And I leaned into that and realized the same consistency and discipline I used in my body, I could use in building my marriage and my relationship with my wife. The problem is we, as men, we focus on business or work. And then if we're really disciplined, we'll focus on body and nutrition. But we don't do much else. And even some guys will even focus on spirituality. They'll read their Bibles in the morning or go to church. But they don't have a system or a structure of how they connect with their kids, how they lead their children, and how they connect with their wife. And so it started with fitness. I am incredible at body transformation. Like if you go to my Instagram and look at my transformations, it'll blow your mind. But now it's not just the body. It's everything.
1: There's two key takeaways I got from what you just said. And one is the fact that getting in shape isn't a matter of spending hours and hours and hours at the gym every single time you go. It is the discipline and the consistency of showing up time and time and time again, even the times when you don't necessarily feel like going. It's just showing up consistently and really good nutrition. And the other thing I thought you said was really powerful, and that is that while some may have a routine of actually doing prayer and reading scripture, which is absolutely a great thing to do, that is not the same thing as taking action and actually spending time with your kids and connecting with them. That is a very purposeful and very deliberate decision. Your time in scripture and your time in prayer should motivate you and inspire you to do that. But those two actions, scripture and prayer, will not connect with your kids for you. It will not spend time with them. So just like you have to spend time with God, and that has to be a very deliberate decision, you chose to get up in the morning, you chose to pray, you chose to read scripture, you also have to choose now to connect with your kids and spend that time. Those are the two things that I got from what you were saying. Pretty close, spot on.
0: Yeah, it is spot on. Everything, because you got to look at everything separate, like in these different aspects of life. Like, how are we doing in each aspect of life? And if you're missing one, there's going to be bleed over into the others, causing turmoil. We are held responsible to do it all. We really are. And I mean, we don't have to be perfect. We just have to have a plan in place that we're reviewing and continuing to get better at. That's all. Like, your wife doesn't expect you to be perfect. Like effort, this like energy of like really focused on trying to be better. will create hope. When you create hope for your wife, there's so much forgiveness there because she's like, I see progress. I know where we're going. The problem is when a man just turns into checks a blob. Out. Yeah, just checks out, right? And just blobs out and then starts actually going backwards, gaining fat, becoming more apathetic, becoming more irritated, maybe even making less money. And they're just like, and again, they could be making more too. That has nothing to do with it, but progress in all areas. You're going to create this hope, which is going to create an excitement and a connection with your wife. Now, also, we can't substitute that for actual connection with your wife, which would mean eye contact, touching each other, talking about life, expressing your love through this crusty pride that we have between us and our spouses all the time, where we're just in business mode. Like, you have to break through that crust. You have to be the leader of the family. And when, I don't care if she's mad at you, I don't care if you have negativity towards her, you have to use discipline and break through that crust and have these connecting moments where you profess your gratitude and your love to her on a regular basis. It sounds so simple, but you know what? So is lifting weights every day. It's like, that's so simple. Yeah, but if you don't do it, it doesn't do anything. And these moments of connection with your wife are like lifting the weights, but for your relationship. And if you do it every day, you'll be like, why didn't I do this for 10 years, 20 years? Like, why wasn't I doing this? It's like, I don't know. Why weren't you?
1: And the dads you've coached, what are the signs of a dad who's lost his purpose and identity?
0: Oh, it's energy, man. It's this low vibration. And you know what else it is? It's complaining and it's attacking people that are actually doing it on a high level. That's probably the biggest sign is when you, let's say you start to level up your life. You're starting to watch what you eat. You're starting to kind of maybe even like make some creative business moves. And people are telling you, hey, you shouldn't do that. That's too risky. Hey, you should enjoy life. What are you doing? Why aren't you having a beer? You know what? You don't have a beer with us. Like, you're just different. You've changed. That person is lost. They're miserable. They're trying to hold you into their miserable, like, darkness. They don't want you to get out. They don't want you to leave. And also, your actions are now telling them, the alarms are going off in their head. Like, I know I need to do that, but I don't want to.
1: It's the conscience.
0: Yeah. I mean, I get so much hate on my Instagram and the messaging that I do. And I don't, it doesn't, it hurts me for them, man, because I can just see the insecurity and the pain. And I'm like, oh, there it is. It's so obvious.
1: The part that's got to bother you the most is the fact that you're looking at them and you know they don't, but you know they don't have to stay there.
0: No.
1: And you wish they could figure it out and realize this is a matter of a choice. This is no one's holding you in this prison. You're choosing to stay there.
0: Yeah. Yeah. I will. I'll ruffle their feathers sometimes. Like, I'll put out a reel or something that just talks about, I'll just tell my wins. Tell my wins, you know. I'll tell like my marriage is the best it's ever been. My kids admire me. I'm proud of who I am. You know, I built a 7-figure coaching business in 18 months as a fireman. And you know, I just tell my wins. But it is crazy, the response between people who are so deep in the darkness is just hatred when they see someone who's rising and growing. And then there are the humble that have seen the light, and they're like, okay, oh, I'm seeking for leadership. And they're like, is this the guy? You know? Mm-hmm. And they're the ones who will make their way out of that darkness. But some just, they'll never get out. They'll be stuck there forever because they're so blind and they cannot take any responsibility. And all they do is just, they're just so full of negativity. They just can't do it.
1: That makes me wonder, what is your approach with a dad who's experienced significant abuse and trauma in childhood? How can they be restored to their full potential and be nurturing to their family?
0: Bro, it is. Listen, we don't try to run from our pain here. We embrace it. So the whole idea of like, it's my anxiety and my anxiety causes me to lash out to my family and my depression makes me apathetic. I'm like, you blame everything else. Do you know? Do you understand that those, that anxiety and that depression, that is the magic formula, if you can sit in it, that will create the man that you need to be? And when I say sit in it, I mean, can we feel uncomfortable and yet still perform as an epic father and husband? Like, is that possible? And that's the question I ask. Is it possible? And the answer is a resounding yes, it is possible. Okay, well, if that's possible, then what do we need to do to become that man? Starts with awareness, massive awareness, and then practice. So if let's say I'm used to, I have massive anxiety from my past and I have massive anger, right? Okay, I'm driving home from work and it starts to bubble, and normally I'll go have a few beers to calm it down. Well, what if I tell myself, how long can I hold out in this suffering? How long can I be a good dad when I walk in that door? How long can I bounce back quickly when I do lash out? Like, let's say I do have an angry lash out on my kids and I go, I'm working on that. I'm sorry, guys. I'm not drinking. So it's like, I'm feeling this tension, but I'm going to get better at this, and I'm going to get through this. I'm actually going to become the man who can suffer at a very high level, because a man who can suffer and sacrifice for his family is truly a leader to his family. A man that has overcome addictions, a man that needs nothing, can truly lead. Because if we're always running to vices and sedation or letting the anger out, we're showing our family that we will fold when things get hard and we are not dependable. Also, if our body is a blob and we don't work on it and we don't control our food intake, we're also showing that we are not dependable. When things get hard, we run to addictions and we run to sedation. So that is the skill set to learn. That right there. How long can I sit in this pain? And at some point, can I be the man that ultimately accepts all struggle, pain, and suffering for my family to be the leader, the father, and the husband that my wife needs, and do it with a smile on my face, feeling proud of the fact that I'm crushing life amidst this turmoil that's inside me?
1: We have talked a lot on this program already about physical fitness, and that is really making me wonder, what is the link between physical fitness and mental health?
0: There's a spiritual connection here. And anybody who has this level of discipline understands that when you deny yourself addictions and sedation, or just always running to pleasure or rest rather than your purpose in life, which we covered what your purpose is, then you're going to be spiritually disconnected, not only from God, but from other people. We all know that there's this urge to be better. When you listen to that, it gets louder. And part of what that thing tells you, and no one can argue with this, it tells you to take care of your body. You know things that you should and should not eat. That voice inside you tells you, really, you're going to have another one? Really, you're going to drink another one? If you listen to that, it's going to get louder. And when that voice gets louder, now you're guided more. So you're guided by this a spiritual guide in your life that is more clear. As you go deeper and you listen more intently and you act more aggressively, your spiritual connection will get stronger. And when you actually have this guide now in your life, your confidence shoots out the roof. When your confidence shoots out the roof, you have a massive self-respect. When you have a massive self-respect, you have self-love. When you have self-love, guess what you can do now? Love your people that much more. And so nutrition and exercise and taking care of your body, it is essential. And if you're not, you're leaving so much spiritual power on the table.
1: It's really interesting when you let go of vices and addictions and things like that that you're talking about. And when the transformation happens, your eyes, the way you see your family, the way you see your kids, everything looks completely different through that lens, because now your family has completely replaced those addictions. Everything that you were getting out of those addictions, your family has now replaced. because you've put all of the energy there. What's interesting is most addictions really don't require a lot of effort and they deliver a reward.
0: Correct.
1: And that's why so many men gravitate towards them. It's the easy way out. Your family takes work. Mm-hmm. But the interesting thing is you put that work in, your family delivers so much more for a lifetime than any addiction ever could.
0: Yeah. And not only that, but like your success in every aspect, right? Like you're going to get benefits in every aspect of your life by giving away things that hold you back. You're going to make more money. You're going to show up in a room more powerful, more influential. You're going to have more impact. You're going to see other people. You're going to lead. People are seeking for leadership. They're hungry for it. They're just waiting to find the right person to lead them and to help them make the moves. You can be the catalyst for that. But if you keep making excuses, then you're leaving them in the dirt. You will help no one. You will impact no one. You can't lead someone until you've actually done it yourself. You can't give away what you haven't earned. And so, yeah, we take the harder road. Who do we respect? We respect men that can do hard things. Every man respects a man that can say, I'm going to do this hard thing and then does it. We're meant to work, to expand, to grow, to create, to connect, to build. All of those things have resistance. It's going to be difficult, far more difficult than we would ever imagine. But why be afraid of that anymore? Like if you can get over this idea that, oh, that's too hard, that's going to take too much time, or, ooh, that is going to be a lot of work. What if you told the story to yourself that I'm not afraid of hard or work or discomfort anymore at all? I'm just looking to grow. And I'm making goals and following my conscience of what I'm here on this planet to do. And I don't care about the consequences anymore. Zero. Like you get to that point, you're unstoppable.
1: So let's shift to another fear a lot of dads have, and that is time management. Juggling a business, maybe, work, marriage, fatherhood, and fitness. Is it really possible to have it all?
0: I'm doing it. Yes, and so are my men. But how do you do this? Okay. You have to be, you got to be scheduled. And that schedule, first of all, comes down to bedtimes and wake up. Like that's number one. Like you have to go to bed early. You got to get up early. Like that's just the way it's going to be. And you want to regiment that the best you can. Now, you know, I've been a fireman. So sometimes shift work makes that difficult and or more difficult. But I did it as a fireman. I was up at 4:30 every single morning, no matter what. I'm over full-time fireman. And I kept my fitness together. How? Dedication to being this man. And not making excuses. And what did I just say? Accepting the consequences, which is discomfort. The more we can be uncomfortable, the more success we'll have in all these aspects of our life. So go to bed at the same time, wake up at the same time. That wake up time should create enough time for you to get your head right, get your spirit right, and get your workout in. I tell my men, do not steal from your business or your family for your fitness or self-development. We do that stuff in the dark. And so when you take that upon yourself, well, guess what? Now you're getting real consistent at building this man because every morning you wake up and maybe you do some meditation and prayer. Maybe you do some reading. Maybe you do some journaling and some self-work. And then you get yourself to the gym. And in the gym, 30 minutes to an hour, however you structure your workouts, you go to war. And when that war is over, you've taken care of yourself mentally, spiritually, and physically, and now you're ready to go to work and make some money for your family. When you're at work making money for your family, you should be looking at progress. How am I going to move up in this company? Or how am I going to leave and start my own business so I can not have a cap on how big I can build my kingdom? Or if you have your own business, are we complacent? Do we need to hire more people? Do we need to spend more on marketing? Why are we stuck at the same revenue? And why haven't we done anything to change this? You're going to,

0: can really start to go to war when you're at work, you're going to feel more amazing. You're going to be more excited. You're going to have more fire when you wake up in the morning. You're going to love your workouts in your mornings because it's going to prepare you for that war at work. And then once you're done with work, you stop. And in your the most difficult, most tired moment of your day, you're going to go to your family. And you're going to show up for them at a very high level. You're going to know when you walk in that door, okay, this is going to be rough. This is going to be the hardest part of my day because I'm not going to sedate. I'm changing my life. I'm going to show up and be present for them. And even amidst my stress, my frustration, and my natural anger, I'm still going to smile, give them energy. I'm going to play with my kids. I'm going to pick my wife up, spin around, tell her I love her. I'm going to help her with dinner. I'm going to help clean up the dishes. I'm going to do whatever it takes. But Kyle, I just worked all day, you know? I don't care. Like, you want to have it all? You go home and you get to work for your family. You don't sit on the couch and just watch TV. You help your wife. If you want to have a great marriage, come home and serve your family. And don't think, man, I can't wait to get home so I can sit down. Wrong plan.
1: You've delivered a very tall list in this program, and dads are going to look at this and think, man, there's no way I can do all that except for the fact that you just said some of these things, you're going to fall. You're going to make mistakes. You aren't going to get this right on your first try. At least most of you aren't, but you said the key is getting back up, doing it anyway. Keep going. Keep trying it. Don't give up. Don't stop. It's the consistency. It's not going to the gym and I'm going to lift 500 pounds. I'm going to bench 500 pounds on my first try or else. It's no, I'm just going to go to the gym every day and work as hard as I can. It's showing up. It's doing it every time until you get it right.
0: Here, let me simplify it for that level. So your base, your foundation, wake up times, workouts, nutrition. There's your focus, right? And then throughout the day, I'm going to repeat nutrition again. You're going to focus on, because nutrition is constant, because it's constant temptation. You're going to focus on nutrition and emotional reactions. That's it.
1: Kyle, how can dads learn more about Superhuman Fathers and connect with this community and get the help that they need?
0: I post on Instagram all the time, different messages, and have for years. You will see me never miss, just like I never miss in most aspects of my life. Some I still do, we're working on, but that's the process. So at Superhuman Fathers on Instagram, I will show up for you every single day. And then if you are interested in joining the Brotherhood and getting this level of accountability and being around this level of human constantly, then you can hit the link in my bio, or you can go to superhumanfathers.com and just book a meeting with myself or one of the brothers.
1: All right. And just to make it simple, if you go to thefatherhoodchallenge.com, that's thefatherhoodchallenge.com, go to this episode and look right below the description. I'm going to post the links right there. So all you have to do is just click on them. It'll take you right to the website and it'll take you right to where you can get in contact with Kyle. As we close, what is your challenge to dads listening now?
0: You will not change if you don't surround yourself with the people that have the life that you want. It won't happen.
1: There it is. Be around the people that you most want to be like. The change that you want to see in yourself. Be around those people that reflect that change to you. Kyle, thank you so much for being on the Fatherhood Challenge. It's been absolutely an honor to have you here.
0: Yeah, my pleasure. Again, thanks for creating the platform and putting this message out.
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3: You're listening to The Christian Working Woman with Mary Lohman, a program especially for workplace Christians. I'm Julie Bastide, and we continue to broadcast the good news that God's Word applies to our jobs and careers. The Bible is a practical book that teaches principles which make for success, and it should be our handbook for dealing with people on the job or wherever. I'm sure you agree, Mary.
4: I definitely do agree. Since our program has been on the air, the issue which seems to be the most difficult and puzzling is getting along with the people we work with or for. More than anything else, these personal relationships can either make or break a job for us.
3: And that must be why you've chosen this question for today. Are toxic coworkers driving you crazy?
4: You know, Julie, it reminds me that whenever I said that something or someone was driving me crazy, my late husband usually lightheartedly responded that I didn't have a long way to go. Which is a good reminder that it's really not that bad. But it's definitely true that relationships are the sandpaper of our lives. And when you are dealing with a relationship that is usually not your choice, like a coworker, and when that person's continual behavior is harmful and disruptive, you really can feel like you're losing it.
3: And we have all been there, that's for sure.
4: Right.
3: Well, I know that your plan today is to tell us, as Christ followers, the best way to deal with toxic people, what direction we can find in the Bible to help us. So please, let's get to it. What do we need when a toxic coworker is driving us crazy?
4: Well, let me begin by describing what a toxic person is. Toxic means poisonous, dangerous, harmful, persistent. So a toxic person is one who can poison an atmosphere, and their actions and words are harmful and repetitive. Not just a once-in-a-while bad day, but a recurring, unhealthy, and hurtful behavior. Here are some signs that a person is toxic. They talk more than they listen. They are always right, never admit to being wrong. They are drama queens or kings. Drama seems to follow them everywhere. They lack tact and general courtesy. They often lie to make themselves look good or to get what they want. They exhibit controlling behaviors, and they love to talk about people, to gossip. So in general, they're just very negative people. Here's the first thing I want to remind you as we talk about dealing with toxic people. They are people that God loves just as much as he loves you. I remember long ago when I worked for a boss who was anything but pleasant. I just found it hard to even be around him. But I remember clearly one day when the thought came to me, no doubt from the Holy Spirit, that God loved him just as much as he loved me. I had to sit down and think about it. How could God love someone so unlovable? But it's true, because God is love. And he loves that toxic person in your life just as much as he loves you. And secondly, that person is not in your life by accident. God is allowing it, not approving of their behavior, mind you, but allowing that person in your life for some good reason. It could be to help you grow in grace as you learn to deal with them. It could be for the good influence you could have on that toxic person. It could be both. But trust me, God has some good reason for that person being in your life. We're told in Scripture, if it is possible, as far as it depends on you, live at peace with everyone. That's our assignment for dealing with toxic people. Others may live by more commonly accepted relationship principles.

such as look out for number one, don't take any guff, stand up for your rights, they may have no motivation to live at peace with everyone. But we are called to this Christ-like objective. It's a lofty one. It's one that is often out of step with the world's wisdom. It is often not appreciated or valued by others. But as disciples of Jesus Christ, it is our guiding principle. And for sure, when we can respond to toxic people with more patience, more kindness, and less anger than others, we're demonstrating the love of Jesus, and it won't be missed. Your coworkers may not believe in God. They may never go to church. They may even think you are some kind of religious fanatic, but they cannot escape the difference in the way you respond to toxic people when you allow God's Spirit to empower you to respond like Jesus would. So I think your first challenge is to get your own attitude and reactions to toxic people under control. Learn to do some things that will keep you from, as we say, going crazy. Here are four practical things you can do to protect yourself when you're dealing with a truly toxic person. First, don't let your thoughts and mind dwell on them all the time. When dealing with such a disruptive and irritating person on a regular basis, no less, it's very natural to let their behavior occupy your mind and your thoughts way too much. So if you find you're dwelling on their behavior and you're giving them too much thought time, you need to firmly and swiftly boot the person out of your head. Refuse to let them take over your mind. Philippians 4 tells us to think about things that are lovely and pure and noble, and that pretty much excludes that toxic person. So stop giving them time in your mind. And how do you do that? Well, you do it by replacing thoughts of them with good thoughts, thankfulness, reciting your blessings, focusing on God's goodness. That's what it means to bring every thought into captivity and make it obedient to Christ, as we read in 2 Corinthians 10:5. This is a spiritual discipline that will make a huge difference in your life. If you have not already discovered this truth and learned how to take wrong thoughts captive, I recommend a book I've written on it entitled Think About What You Think About. So as you head out to work each day, pray that the Holy Spirit will remind you to boot those wrong thoughts out of your mind to help you refuse to allow that toxic person to occupy all of your thoughts. That's an important first step. Secondly, distance yourself from them as much as possible. You've heard a lot about setting boundaries, I'm sure. The Bible teaches us to set boundaries. For example, these two passages from Proverbs. First, Proverbs 4, "Do not set foot on the path of the wicked or walk in the way of evildoers. Avoid it. Do not travel on it. Turn from it and go on your way." And then from Proverbs 16, "The highway of the upright avoids evil. Those who guard their ways preserve their lives." And Philippians 4:7 tells us that the peace of God will guard our hearts and our minds in Christ Jesus. So we have to be wise about distancing ourselves from people who would fill our minds with evil and try to bring us down emotionally. Now, you may not be able to distance yourself from a toxic person physically if they are a coworker, but if that is not possible, learn to distance yourself mentally and emotionally. Pray each day that God will protect your mind and teach you how to literally tune them out when you can. You know, if you can wear headphones where you work, you could use that as a buffer between you and that toxic person. Even if you don't listen to anything on your earphones, just wearing them creates some distance. And then third, seek relationships at work with uplifting people. Hopefully there are constructive people in your workplace. Spend time with them. Not talking about the toxic person, but talking about fun things, happy things. Uplifting people are a great counterbalance to toxic people. I remember when one of our pastors answered one of my emails with one of his funny quips. It was on a day when I felt like the world was closing in on me. You've had those days, I'm sure. When I read his funny email, I just laughed heartily and thanked God for a friend like him who can always lift my spirits. I've known him more than 25 years, and he has this wonderful gift of finding what I

0: I call the happy spot. I hope you have people you work with who can always lift your spirit. Look for them, spend time with them as an antidote for the toxic people around you. And then fourth, watch your self-talk. Don't be your own worst enemy by talking to yourself in discouraging ways. You know, we all talk to ourselves, and typically we believe what we tell ourselves, don't we? So watch out for your self-talk and use it for good in your life. Talk to yourself on a regular basis with good news. Don't allow your thoughts to linger in negative territory. You can control what you say to yourself. Listen to how the psalmist talks to himself. Why, my soul, are you downcast? Why so disturbed within me? Put your hope in God, for I will yet praise him, my Savior and my God. Well, there are the four practical things you can do to protect yourself from toxicity of coworkers who may be causing discord and disharmony where you work. This attitude change toward toxic people has to be a God thing, or it'll just never be a reality. But the good news is that as Christ followers, we have the power to put these into practice because we've been given God's Spirit indwelling us and empowering us. And it begins, as so much does, by prayer. Daily pray something like, Lord, whoever I deal with today, help me to see them the way you see them. Remind me that you love them and their real need is to know you. In the book, Reaching for the Invisible God, the author advises that it is easier to act your way into feelings than to feel your way into actions. In other words, do what you know is right to do and let the feelings follow, if they will. If you wait on your feelings to kick in before you do what you know you should do, you'll be in wait mode many days if you're like me. John wrote, God is love. Whoever lives in love lives in God and God in him. And he said, dear children, let us not love with words or tongue, but with actions and in truth. This kind of love is an action, not a feeling. It's a decision, not a desire. Sometimes the feelings and desires are present, sometimes they're not. Either way, if we live in God, we must live in love. One of the greatest indications that we truly live in God and are new creations in Christ Jesus is our willingness to extend this God love to people who would have no claim on our love otherwise. After all, these toxic coworkers don't expect you to love them, do they? It's not in your job description, and no one can demand it from you. Therefore, when you choose to love in actions and truth, you show a loveless world a little sample of what Jesus is like. You become the love of God, reaching out to them, unconditional love, which cannot be explained or ignored. It is powerful in its implications and effects on the relationships of our lives. One small verse in 1 Corinthians 13 reminds us that love never fails. When nothing else works, try love. When there seems to be no way to improve a relationship, try love. Love never fails. Just a reminder, tell yourself frequently that workplaces will be workplaces. In most cases, you have a lot of different personalities thrown into one big cauldron during working hours. Drama, power struggles, and office politics are often inevitable, at least to some extent. Try to keep yourself as far removed from all that as possible. Concentrate on your own work and excellence, and let people be people. You cannot change them, but you can control who you are, what you say, and what you do.
1: Love never fails. That's a truth we need to hang on to in all of our relationships. When nothing else is working, try love. Thanks, Mary, for these practical helps on how to deal with toxic people at work and everywhere for that matter. The workplace is one of the most powerful mission fields in the world, and Christian women and men are already in it. And your gift to the Christian working woman helps equip them to live out their faith with boldness and grace right where they are. Will you make a difference in the lives of people around the world by becoming a monthly donor? You can give at christianworkingwoman.org. And while you're there, take a look at all the resources we have to help encourage, equip, and empower you as you live out your faith at work. So grateful that you chose to be with us today. I hope you were encouraged and inspired in your faith, and we'll tune in next week for more from the Christian Working Woman.

Renewing Your Mind. I'm Cindy Tang with Moving Moments. Neuroplasticity. It's a fancy word my son used. He's a doctor who likes to throw words around. Neuroplasticity is the brain's ability to rewire itself, to change the way we think. The Apostle Paul talked about that long before modern medicine. In fact, in Romans 12:2, he said we can be transformed when our minds are no longer thinking the way the world does, but by aligning our thoughts with God's truth. Because God changes us from the inside out. So today, if your thinking patterns need to be changed, read the Bible, spend time with God. Because when God rewires your thinking, He changes how you live. 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I'm Cindy Tang with Moving Moments. Now it's your time to make a move.

0: Max Licato here of Upwards. I just want to step in and state how grateful I am for this wonderful Christian radio station. 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

Taste and see that the Lord is good. Oh, the joys of those who trust Him. Let the Lord's people show Him reverence, for those who honor Him will have all they need. Psalm 34, 8 and 9.

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1: Thou shalt love the Lord thy God. These words shall be in thine heart.
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1: Talk of them when thou sittest in thine house and when thou walkest by the way.
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1: They shall be as frontlets between thine eyes.
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1: This is Families of Faith. Hello, and thank you for joining us today. This is Families of Faith. My name is Tim Rumsey. I'm here with my wife, Stacy, and we're going to talk about something fun today.
2: Yes, the best medicine for families.
1: Okay.
2: What is it?
1: Well, we'll find out in just a minute, but first, I'd like to invite you to go to our website at pathwaytoparadise.org. 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
2: Very good. Well, we better start with prayer.
1: Okay.
2: Before we dive in.
1: Heavenly Father, as we look at this subject today, and hopefully have some fun doing it, we do ask that every person listening, every person watching will be able to take these principles and work them into their family's lives as we hope we can for ours. We pray in Jesus' name. Amen.
2: Amen.
1: Okay, so what is the best medicine for families?
2: Well, let's let the Bible say it.
1: Ooh, good idea.
2: Okay, so first verse we want to look at is Ecclesiastes 3:4, and it just says, a time to weep and a time to laugh, a time to mourn and a time to dance. And there's other verses that go on, a time for different things. So there are there's times in life that will bring us different
1: emotions.
2: Yes, it's not always going to be the one we're talking about today. But in Proverbs 17:22, what does it say there?
1: A merry heart doeth good like a medicine, but a broken spirit drieth the bones.
2: Yes. So the best medicine for families is a merry heart, a joyful heart, a cheerful countenance, right? Also Proverbs 15:13. It says, a merry heart maketh a cheerful countenance, but by sorrow of the heart, the spirit is broken. This life is heavy and burdensome oftentimes. So how do we keep this going in our families? Really, we have to work at it a little bit, don't we?
1: Well, yes, and laughter and humor and the ability to look at life in a way that brings out the best.
2: Mm-hmm. Mm-hmm.
1: It's a skill that can be learned. Some of us probably are more naturally wired that way than others.
2: Mm-hmm.
1: That's part of
2: different
1: the beauty of a family, right?
2: Yes.
1: You get different personalities that mm-hmm. come together. And
2: some are more serious by nature. Some are more lighthearted and love to laugh and joke. And yeah.
1: And no matter what our personality inclinations may be, mm-hmm. You know, in a family setting, like any kind of group, when someone's up, someone else is going to be down, and they can hopefully be benefited by the other person. And mm-hmm. then the next day you're going to switch mm-hmm. and the other person can help. But it is really important for the life of a family to be able to laugh together.
2: Mm-hmm.
1: And to learn how to look at life in a way that brings out

0: the best.
1: Right. They have a lot of joy and cheerfulness. So hopefully we'll get some tools to help us all do that more. One thing that comes to mind is teaching children how to laugh at themselves. I think this is important. It's not natural. I don't think as humans to laugh at our silliness or our...
0: We tend to take ourselves very seriously.
1: Yes.
0: As human beings.
1: I think so. I mean, maybe some, again, more naturally than others.
0: Yeah.
1: But I think this is something that has to be taught, don't you?
0: It does. If kids can see it in adults around them and realize that life will continue if I laugh at myself or if I allow others to...
1: Yeah.
0: Poke a little fun at me once in a while, you know, as long as it's good natured, of course. Life's going to continue and it may actually be more bearable at times.
1: And enjoyable and fun if you just laugh at yourself now and then. Yeah. So taking teachable moments to instill this, as we were talking about this, you know, some of our kids, can do this easier than others. And sometimes right in a moment is often a really good time to teach something. But then with this particular, with this particular thing, you can try, but they may not see the humor right in the moment. So also talking about it outside the moment or looking back on the moment. Like, remember when, wouldn't it have been so much more fun if you could have just laughed at yourself rather than taking it so serious? Wouldn't that have been more fun? And
0: I think that's true for probably most of us.
1: Mm-hmm.
0: Things are funnier in retrospect than at the moment.
1: That's true. But it is a skill, I think, to learn. And we need to try to model it. First of all, that's a really big one.
0: Well, we can save ourselves a lot of heartache and headache if we can learn how to do this. Otherwise, we're always feeling offended. Mm-hmm. We're always feeling hurt. We're always feeling suspicious that people are making fun of us or thinking badly of us. We just place ourselves in a negative position.
1: Right. And that may not even be the truth, first of all. And the Bible says, think on things that are true. So that may not be true when we just think those things up. We have to model this as parents for our kids to see. So we're going to try to model it right now. And this is one on me. And I could not laugh at it right away. I was kind of like, Tim, please don't talk about this in public. It's kind of embarrassing. And then you kind of missed out on a lot of joy, didn't you? If I would have let you. So I'm going to let you now.
0: I asked you several times over the years, can I share this now? No, not yet.
1: This is really kind of silly. I'm laughing at it now. And I should have laughed at it a lot sooner. So go ahead and share it.
0: Now we're going to share it with the world.
1: Yeah.
0: You're sure about this?
1: I'm sure.
0: Okay, so this was our first child being born, and we had gone through, 12 weeks of classes on natural childbirth.
1: Yes, the Bradley method.
0: Yes, so we had learned all the techniques, and I had learned the importance. When you're in labor, and contractions first, then labor, I had learned the importance of really focusing on your face and looking for any signs of distress. And so we had done the exercises and practiced. And
1: you were so focused and doing such a good job that what happened?
0: We came down to the day that James, our oldest, was born, and we were in the hospital there. And
1: I guess we should give a little context. It didn't go quite as we were planning.
0: Yes, birth plans. That's another whole episode, right? We had written out our birth plan, and it didn't go anything like that.
1: No, we had to call our Bradley instructor up and say, we actually have to go to the hospital today, tonight.
0: 3 weeks early.
1: 3 weeks early. They're saying we need to have our baby induced because I didn't have enough fluid, amniotic fluid, and that the baby wasn't growing is what we were told. So, of course, we wanted the baby to grow. We didn't want it to be dangerous. So we say we got to go into the hospital. And she very kindly said, would you like me to be your doula, you know, your coach, your help? And we were like, yes, that'd be great. We have no idea what we're doing. This is baby number one, right? So we go into the hospital and I have to be induced, and that means Pitocin, which is no joke. That's no joke.
0: For anyone watching that doesn't know what's Pitocin, Mommy, what does it do?
1: It's a medication to induce labor. Mechanically.
0: The contractions just keep coming hard.
1: There's no rest. When you go into labor naturally, the way that God intended, you get some break between. And these just come and, they're forced, you know? And it's tough. It's really tough. So
0: we could make this a long story. We don't want to do that. Well, we finally got down to the last little bit here. Right before you're about to deliver, and...
1: Oh, yeah. First, we should... Sorry. I don't know if you're going to say this.
0: I don't know.
1: First, we should say that they checked me, and they didn't think I was very close.
0: So the doctor left the room.
1: So the doctor left.
0: And the nurse left the room.
1: And the nurse left. And it was just you and I and the doula and my mom.
0: And so the doula said, why don't you get up out of that bed and move around a little bit?
1: Yes. She was fantastic.
0: And that was a good idea. And so you ended up... kneeling on the floor near the foot of the bed, and I, as a good husband, am kneeling beside you, looking for any signs of distress or pain.
1: You did that very well. You did. You were focused on
0: it. And I was so focused on your face that our oldest literally dropped onto the floor and bounced once or twice, and then came to a screeching halt there on the floor.
1: You picked him up.
0: I dove and picked him up. The doula was running out the door saying, we've got a baby on the floor. And about that moment, you said, something came out.
1: I think something came out. Oh, my word. Of course something came out, right? How obvious can it be? What came out, you know? Oh, my.
0: So just learning to laugh at those kinds of things.
1: Yes. It was such a... traumatic. I mean, it was intense, you know? And so when you finally get that relief and that intense, excruciating pain is over, you're like, just, you're not even aware of what's coming out of your mouth. And I'm like, of course I know it came out. It's my baby. But you've always teased me, and I haven't been able to laugh at myself like I should.
0: I've never shared it until you gave me permission. But you gave me permission now.
1: Yes, you have shared it, but now you've shared it, really shared it.
0: I didn't share it publicly like this. Yeah. No. Okay, another, and this is a final suggestion under this part here, in teaching children to laugh at themselves, is take advantage of the family freak shows.
1: Yes.
0: Right?
1: We all have them. We're going to show you ours in a minute.
0: Every person in a family has unique talents and abilities, and sometimes they happen to be funny. And our kids just get a kick out of...
1: Yours and mine.
0: Parents especially, but they have their own too.
1: Yeah, they do, and those are developing and coming out more. Yeah. I actually can't think of theirs as more defined as ours, so we're going
0: to... Well, we've had a lot more years to practice. Develop these skills.
1: Yeah, but in other words, don't take ourselves so serious that we can't let our kids laugh at us and have some fun, right?
0: So just for context, our kids, especially when we're eating, will often ask me to open my mouth as wide as I can.
1: Why? Because they saw it before and it was funny.
0: To think that I've got a big mouth. And I'll often say, I'm not a freak show, I don't want to do that right now.
1: But they love it when you actually let down your hair and be a freak show for a minute.
0: So they hoot and they holler and they think it's funny.
1: Yes. So just do it for a quick second for the camera.
0: I'll just...
1: Isn't that amazing?
0: Go to the comments section of our webpage and tell me, was that freakish or was it normal?
1: No, it is amazing. And our family is baffled and astonished and just like, wow. Like when I go to the dentist, they're like, open your mouth
0: more.
1: And you
0: open wider.
1: And I'm like, this is as far as I can go. I must have a little, you know, popping jaw or whatever. It can't quite unhinge.
0: So your jaw is impeded, but you have a skill with your neck.
1: Yes.
0: And this is another thing that our kids really enjoy.
1: Okay, I'll just do it. I have wings that pop out at a moment's notice. And it makes the kids really
0: They look laugh. At a lot of family pictures when you're smiling.
1: And it comes out without me, with just a smile. It's a little ridiculous. So I have to actually think about not making them pop out.
0: So, again, there's the line between We're not trying to make fun of anybody, right?
1: No.
0: But
1: no, actually, that's what we're going to talk about next.
0: Yeah, every family has these unique abilities. And learning to laugh together at those and enjoy them and have fun can just bring a good amount of humor and laughter to the family.
1: Yes, it's good medicine. That's what the Bible says. And so with that, though, teaching children to laugh with others and not at others, this is really, really important. Mm-hmm. So if you're laughing at yourself when you open your mouth, or I'm laughing at myself, then they can laugh. It's funny. Just, you know, join in. And this is the same with anybody, a friend or anybody. But if that person isn't laughing, if they either A, haven't learned the learned how to laugh at themselves yet, or B, something is really, you know, raw, and there's a lot of reasons why it could be, and they're not laughing, then helping your children recognize when not to laugh, right? So it's when that person is not laughing.
0: I was asking you as we were preparing before recording here, well, how do you know? And you said, well, it's really simple. If the other person is laughing, then you're laughing with them. And if the other person is not laughing, then you're laughing at them.
1: Right. And then don't laugh. Yeah.
0: So it's just being
1: refrain.
0: Aware.
1: Refrain. Okay. Yes.
0: How do we keep laughter going in our homes and our families? We just want to share, these may be kind of random suggestions, but we just want to share some more ideas we've had that can help keep this laughter and humor going.
1: Yes, these are just some thoughts that came to our minds. I'm sure there's plenty more. And actually, this would be a great opportunity to get comments and hear how you do it in your home, because I'm sure there's plenty of other ways.
0: Yeah.
1: So
0: I'll share the first one, because it probably, in our family, it applies to me the most often. And that is when it's appropriate, meaning when you're home with the family in the evening, right? You've come home from work. Set aside the work mentally, turn off that switch, and focus on the family. And that can be challenging to do, and I don't always do it very well or as well as I should. Mm-hmm. And when I fail to do that, it does have an impact on the family.
1: Yeah, we can lose out on those wonderful moments to give our body some medicine, some good medicine.
0: And it's not that the goal is to be constantly laughing about something.
1: No.
0: But
1: no.
0: If you can't shut off that responsible side and focus mm-hmm. on being with the family, you can actually cast a cloud over that time where it should be enjoyable and pleasant.
1: Yes, yes. Yeah. Even if it's not a bunch of laughter, but just enjoyed experiences. Yeah, so that is an important one, being able to set work aside when spending time with the family.
0: Yeah.
1: And so when are good times to spend time with the family?
0: Well, hopefully you've got at least one meal each day that you're eating together as a family.
1: Meal, yes.
0: More would be great, but you need at least one where you can sit down and, you know, you're not just running out the door. Mm-hmm. That's a great time to connect.
1: Yes.
0: Family worships, mm-hmm. another great time to connect.
1: Mm-hmm. Mm-hmm.
0: This morning, we all got outside and exercised for a few minutes together. Mm-hmm. And that doesn't happen every morning.
1: It should.
0: It doesn't. But this morning, we were able to do that. And mm-hmm. it's a great time to just chat and talk and have fun and
1: get exercise,
0: chase each other a little bit and run
1: around. Yes. Uh-huh. Those are great times. Worship can often be a time where you get to talk about some more serious things, spiritual things, and dive deep into the why. We talked about that on an episode. They could go back
0: in our
1: and
0: last episode. Yeah.
1: Yes. learning the why behind things and sharing biblically why, you know, not just our opinion why. So worship is a good time for that. But mealtimes are a great time to just cover lots of topics. I mean, you can often tell stories at that time, talk about each other's day. Plenty of things can start coming out.
0: What did you learn at school, right?
1: Mm-hmm.
0: What did you accomplish at work?
1: Mm-hmm. Yes. So telling stories, recently we had to take someone to the ER, and although the ER can be very heavy and sad and a lot of painful things going on there, there are some moments that are humorous that you can talk about later. And that the kids are just like, wow, did all that really happen? Another thing that's coming to mind is my grandmother had Alzheimer's for years. In fact, you did not know her without it, did you?
0: No.
1: Yeah. So, and you have to have a humor with that or else you can't get through it so well.
0: Because those kind of things are heavy.
1: It is heavy. Sure is. I mean, it's just sad when someone loses their mind and that's not who they were. But you've got to take some humor. And I thought my grandfather did a pretty good job at that, being able to laugh at the situations that she said that were funny. And
0: every time she met me over a period of several years, she would turn to you and say, I didn't know you had a boyfriend.
1: What a nice boyfriend. Yeah, he's a wonderful boyfriend. I'm so happy for you. And I'd say, well, actually, Grandma, we got married. You know, she was there and everything. She's like, you did? And every time it was like all over again, wasn't it?
0: Oh, yeah.
1: And we can just laugh about that. It's cute. What else?
0: I think that's a skill, mm-hmm. honestly. Learning to find those humorous things, even mm-hmm. in serious or sad situations, mm-hmm. but learning how to have a perspective that draws the best that you can mm-hmm. out of life's events that take place. It is something we can learn and get better at.
1: Yeah, I think so too. My grandfather, like I said, was pretty good at that, being able to, because it was tough for a lot of times, but he took a humor through it and was able to make it enjoyable still, actually.
0: Yeah.
1: So.
0: Our next one here that we've put down is kind of related, but look for the humor in uncomfortable situations.
1: Yes. Yes.
0: So we're thinking about one of our children who's going through a contrary phase.
1: Yeah. And this is not uncommon, I don't think, for the preteen stages to test the waters a little bit, and that's what he's doing.
0: It's kind of new for us, but we've heard from friends with older children that, oh, yes, that's about the right time for this to happen.
1: Yeah. They're making things their own, which is good.
0: Yeah, and they're testing the boundaries a little bit and just mm-hmm. feeling the water, so to speak.
1: Yes.
0: But, he's kind of gotten in a habit of just whatever we say, he'll say the opposite just to say it.
1: Yes, he's Mr. Contrarian. And we've actually just kind of caught him in moments like, hey, I caught you, you know, and just kind of make it funny. And he's even admitted it. I guess I am. I think I'm doing that on purpose, he says.
0: Now, again, when it's happening, I'll be honest, my first reaction isn't always to chuckle at it, because mm-hmm. sometimes mm-hmm. it can be a little bit annoying, right? Mm-hmm. But how we respond as parents makes such a big difference.
1: Yeah, it does.
0: And it can set the tone.
1: Right. We're not saying there's a hard and fast every time how you should respond. But if you were to respond very seriously every time, how would that go?
0: It wouldn't go well, and it would make it worse.
1: Yes, I would. I can see that. I've maybe tried that a couple of times. And so, learning to make light of it, you know, it helps.
0: And I think that brings another tip for us as parents, and that is to just be observant in how are my reactions or my interactions with my kids, what are they doing, right, to the relationship?
1: Mm-hmm, mm-hmm, mm-hmm. Just the facial expressions alone.
0: Being aware, yeah.
1: Yes.
0: And that probably applies to many situations outside of what we're talking about here. But again, that's a skill and a habit that we as parents need to be developing in.
1: Yeah, we have one child in particular who it's demonstrated on her face like very quickly. If we are a certain way or not, it can change her quickly. Maybe the others, you don't see it as much. And this one, it catches you like, oh, I've got to be careful with my response.
0: Instant barometer in how we're doing as parents. Mm-hmm. Okay, another idea, develop inside family jokes, traditions, or things that you do that are just kind of maybe silly or even wacky for your family.
1: Mm-hmm, mm-hmm. So this is kind of a funny thing. We heard this from somebody else that they did as a family, and we thought it was cute and funny and thought it would be fun to do. So We tried it out. How'd it go, honey?
0: Well, tell people what it was.
1: I think they called it the fire drill or something. So what they do is when they stop at a stop light or something, or maybe somewhere in the country more, stop sign, they all get out of the car, run around the car, and get back in.
0: And they just, as this person was describing it, they get the biggest hoot out of it. They just think it's hilarious.
1: So we thought, I guess I should confess it was more my idea to try than yours. I don't think you were ever really on board with it. So we did it. How did it go with our family?
0: Well, we were out literally in the middle of nowhere. I think we were near Death Valley, actually, on some of those very deserted roads. And we thought this would be a safe place to try it.
1: Yeah, nobody else around.
0: Couldn't even see any other lights, let alone cars. And so we told our kids what we were about to do. And one said, yeah, let's do it. Another one said, I don't want to do that. A third one broke into tears.
1: Another one said, why?
0: I don't understand what we're doing.
1: What we're doing. And then they thought it was a competition and they were losing. And it ended in tears. It did not go how we were hoping. We're not saying it's a bad idea. I think that was a cute family tradition.
0: It's just not our personal family thing that we're going to be doing.
1: It didn't mesh real well with ours. So we're going to try some other ones, that just stick and that are fun for our family.
0: But I think most families, you develop these inside jokes, right? Based on an experience you've had or whatever. And, you know what you're saying what you mean when you say those words.
1: Yes.
0: And those can be silly, usually they are, but they also help bond your family together because it's providing identity.
1: Yeah, so pick up on those and try to keep them going.
0: Yeah. Okay, we're running short on time here.
1: Okay, so another idea is to develop family game nights or recreation night. Maybe
0: family
1: capture
0: activities.
1: Nights. Yeah, it could be anything. It could be capture the flag. Wintertime and indoor board games. Or
0: something age appropriate that your kids will enjoy and look forward to.
1: Yes, just doing together. Yes, you'll find fun and laughter in that.
0: Be intentional about creating other good memories, fun memories. Maybe it's going somewhere, taking a road trip, doing something simpler close to home, but just being intentional as parents planning those activities.
1: Yes, definitely. And then another one is just a simple, practical one, singing and
0: whistling.
1: And most of our family whistles now, except you.
0: I don't have the ability.
1: The ability? I could teach you.
0: We have enough whistlers already.
1: No, but singing and whistling, it does keep things light. You can't always know if I'm stressed or happy when I'm doing it because I do it both times. But those are other ways.
0: Music in the house is good music is a good thing.
1: Yes, yes.
0: Okay, well, maybe you have other ideas, other things you've found.
1: I'm sure they do.
0: In your family's experience that can help bring humor and laughter, it is good medicine.
1: It sure is. We hope we'll all keep doing that in our families.
0: That's right. Well, thanks for joining us today for this episode of Families of Faith. And we challenge and encourage you to continue building your family of faith every single day.

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2: Hi, I'm Keith Kelly, and I'd like to welcome you to the weekend edition of Between the Lines with Pastor Don Pate. I sincerely hope you've been able to be with us through the five segments of this series leading up to the story. It really has been a wonderful journey through the amazing life of Joseph, a privileged son, a slave, and the prime minister of the empire. What a life! If you've missed any portion of this study, I can assure you that this is something you'll want to have access to. At Between the Lines, we provide many resources to bless folks all around the globe. One of these is that we allow access to every series that we've produced to be sent out for review and study and sharing. And that's also true with this series on the challenging life of Joseph. I'm sure you'd be blessed by having this material for your own or as a gift for someone else. All we ask is that you consider a donation of $10 or more to assist in our gospel outreach, and we'll be more than happy to provide this to you. Please be ready to write at the end of the short story, and the pastor will give you the mailing address. Now back to Joseph. There is probably no more decisive moment in all of the experience of this man than the one that pointed where he was confronted with a challenge. The challenge of making a right choice against all odds. He didn't know it, but at that very moment, the fate of all of his people hung in the balance. Do you know what I'm talking about? Let's go back to that time with Pastor Don. Let's head back to ancient Egypt to one of the most momentous days of the scripture, the day when we find a nation saved.
3: You know, I probably just have to ask you, what would you have done? I mean, come on. Be honest, what would you have done if the temptations, the opportunities, the privilege, the disaster, the tragedy, if these things that had happened in the life of Joseph in the Bible had been your life experience? I mean, what would you have done, especially with one episode, one moment in his life? What would you have done? I mean, the results of your choice. If you put yourself into this story, the results of your choice, there'll be more than you can think or believe. Well, let's go back and think about it. I mean, who was this young man? He was the spoiled son, the privileged son, from a prosperous clan. His father held him above all of his other siblings, and he knew it. And his siblings knew it. He was the firstborn son of the favored wife. He was naive. He was temperamental. He was talented. He was privileged. He was spoiled. And it all came crashing down around him. I mean, when you go back and look at the story, don't you remember he went out into the field because his father sent him? The father had already sent all the brothers out there to do the dirty work, and they'd been out there earlier and had been there sweating and doing the hard work, and probably in some ways they were happy to be away from the house, happy to be away from the home because they could get away from their brother who was always getting all the privilege. And so this naive father, Jacob, don't you remember he sent his son? He sent Joseph on out there to go see how your brothers are doing. That was a real wise choice, wasn't it? Send this kid out after these brothers had had years and years of jealousy and bitterness building up within them. Not the smartest thing Jacob ever did in his life, I don't think. And it all came crashing down. It came crashing down within a pit out by a village called Dothan. That's how we see the story playing out. And then, of course, you remember in the story, the brothers, they decide, you know, I don't know if we have what it takes to kill him. They look at each other, are you going to kill him? I'd like to. I'd like to wring him, you know, wring his neck with my own bare hands, but and I'm not sure I can do it. I got an idea. Why don't we sell him into slavery? Ooh, now that's not bad. And the brothers looking at each other, you know, that's not bad. I have a feeling that they probably jumped on that idea pretty quickly because, I mean, look what it accomplishes. If you're jealous of your brother, it gets rid of him. It takes him out of circulation. You're never going to have to worry about this kid again. And you don't have to carry the blood of his death on your hands. You don't have to do the killing. And more than that, you can turn a profit. I mean, everybody's going to get a couple coins in their pocket. Hey, not bad. I mean, this was a pretty good scam. The only problem is that they somehow forgot to take into account they were going to have to go back and face Dad. I mean, they were going to have to tell their dad something. And they also forgot to take account of the fact that there was a God in heaven who is in charge of everything. There is nothing that he cannot control. Even this convoluted plot of selling their brother into slavery. Don't you see that caravan, my friend? Don't you see the caravan heading off away down toward the south? Heading off to this exotic and mystical and distant land, this kingdom in the desert, Egypt. And as the brothers were sitting there, you know, flipping their coins and looking at them and feeling pretty good because they'd come up with this scam, we see the younger brother, that privileged son, no longer wearing his fancy robe, stripped down, dragged away, being taken away from the territory, the region of his father. I wonder if we put ourselves there, could we hear him calling? Could we hear Joseph pleading with his brothers, please, please don't do this to me? And the brothers turned aside. Were they completely evil to the core? Did any of them have a twinge of conscience, do you think? Did any of them look and say, man, you know, I had to step forward and you know, put a halt to this thing, but none of them had the guts to do it, to stand up to the rest. Somewhere on that journey, you just have to feel that this boy, this privileged son, the spoiled kid, somehow he made a commitment, a determination. Now, had it been me, you know, I might have looked up to heaven and say, okay, thanks a lot, God, you know. I mean, it wasn't my fault that my dad took a whole bunch of Shemira wives and had a whole bunch of sons. It wasn't my fault that my dad treated me like a king and treated everybody else just like average. I mean, that wasn't my fault. It wasn't my fault that you gave me the dreams that, you know, my brothers were going to bow down to me. That wasn't my fault. And it certainly wasn't my fault that now I'm being dragged off to slavery. So you know what, God? I don't think I need you. I mean, you know, this stuff was handed to me. That was, you know, you gave it to me. It wasn't my fault. And now you give me this? Forget it. I don't like playing games with you, God. I might have been tempted to look up to heaven and say, yeah, I don't need you, God. I'll go just make of myself what I can down in Egypt. But somehow, something of the faith of, you know, his great-grandfather, Abraham. So, you know, somehow it came down the line, and he must have made a commitment as he was riding off into slavery. He must have made a commitment of a determination that he was going to be a man of integrity within the will of the God of Abraham, Isaac, and Jacob. At the first stop, when the caravan finally made it to Egypt, there was a slave auction going on. Can you put yourself into Joseph's sandals? Can you see looking around and realizing that I don't understand one word spoken here? Everybody was dressed unusually, and their language was unusual. I mean, he didn't understand anything. And suddenly, can you hear somebody coming down? Potiphar, Potiphar. He didn't know what Potiphar meant. Didn't realize that Potiphar was the chief of the guard, the head of security, the leader of the secret service, the head executioner for the Pharaoh himself, the captain of the guard, Potiphar. And all the men, I'm sure, there at that slave auction that day, they probably all peeled back to make room for Potiphar. Can you see in your mind, can you see Potiphar coming up and inspecting the various slaves, prodding them, touching them, looking in their eyes, feeling their muscles? And perhaps we can see him with his men. I mean, this must have been a man who, he may have even had servants and slaves with him to help him to pick out better new slaves. Men who were going to assist him in the purchase, I imagine. And they're all groping and grabbing and inspecting the merchandise. And when Potiphar came and stood in front of this Canaanite, somehow he was impressed. This young man might have more promise than some of the rest here. We'll take him too. Joseph had so much to learn in that house. It was such an alien culture. There were so many gods available. There were the competing people who wanted to vie for the attention of his master Potiphar, because remember, Potiphar was upper echelon within the authority of Egypt. And I'm sure that there were people who would come to the manor house, and even in that, I'm sure Joseph had never seen a manor house. His father, though a prosperous man, lived as a nomad. Joseph was taken to a place where there was a courtyard. There were trees. There were bricks and stone and marble. There were decorations. He may have seen off in the distance the pyramids, several hundred years old, still decorated, still painted, still with plaster on the surface, this amazing mystical place of Egypt. Among those who probably would come to the manor house to vie for the attention of his master Potiphar would have been the priests of the various competing schools of religion, Memphis, Thebes, Heliopolis, these various places, that they would have been the ones who would have been trying to attract and curry the favor of a man so close to the Pharaoh, don't you think? All of this must have been so strange, the food, the language, the music, and certainly one of the things that must have been unusual to Joseph when he came to Egypt was how women were treated. For in Egypt, unlike most of the rest of the world at the time, women, to a great degree, held an equal position of leadership in almost every way. They were not allowed religious leadership, although they could sing the sacred texts also. Within the history of Egypt, even some of the pharaohs themselves were women. And so it was that the women of Egypt, they could express themselves and demand their rights and lay their claim to their place in society, unlike most of the cultures around. And certainly that wasn't what Joseph had seen when he was a boy at home. He had not seen women asserting themselves. And certainly he probably had never seen women dressed like that. I have this imagination that when Joseph first saw Potiphar's wife, it must have stunned him a bit. For as a woman of a noble house, the material that she wore obviously would be opulent and expensive on her clothes, unlike the heavy robes of the women of his own culture. No, the material for the women of the upper echelon of Egypt was very filmy, very light. And certainly as a red-blooded young man, Joseph had to notice. He had to notice. But somehow the God of his father, the God of his grandfather, the God of his great-grandfather looked down into Egypt, into this alien society, and kept his hand over that boy, over Joseph, and prospered him. So that very quickly, he was understanding phrases and language and the culture, and he caught on and he began to make decisions for the blessing of the household. Potiphar immediately began to recognize this was a young man of incredible promise. And as a result, he began to allow Joseph greater and greater responsibilities, greater opportunities. And Joseph did not fail his master. And it seemed that whatever he touched, when Joseph made a decision, it turned to gold. Potiphar, one day, I imagine, called the whole household forward and spoke with his lady beside him. And he said, "This day, be it known in my house that I exalt this young man, Joseph, to be my chief steward. When I go to serve at the will of the king, when I go to the great house to serve at the will of the Pharaoh, this young man stands in my place. When he speaks, it is as though it is my voice. When he commands, it will be as though I have commanded it. In matters of wisdom, in matters of business, in all the matters of my household, all of you are under his authority. And if I return from my commission at the palace to find that any of you have not held him in this esteem. You will find that I will deal with you personally. Is that clear? And they all understood. Yes, Joseph was blessed incredibly within the house of Potiphar until that fateful day. Until that day that he was perhaps in a great room, in a large room, perhaps dealing with some matter of trade or protection of the family treasury, when suddenly Joseph understood he was not alone in the room. He turned and he looked, and there she was. She was astounding, a noble woman, dressed in her finery, alone. And as she approached the young man, she said, "Joseph, I have noticed you. I find you mysterious, compelling, intriguing." You don't have to hear the rest of her proposition. You know what she said. And at that moment, my friend, I ask you again, what would you have done? What would you have done? Now, before you decide too quickly, remember where Joseph was. Remember his position, remember his status, remember how he got there. Number one, this is before the pronouncement of the Ten Commandments by 3 or 4 centuries. There is no vocal command of God written anywhere that says, "Thou shalt not commit adultery." And what lesson had he learned? Well, he learned from his dad, you do. You take as many wives as you want. And by the way, he learned that from great-grandpa, too. Before the Ten Commandments, this temptation came to this young man. He had a family history of polygamy. More than that, Joseph was a long way away from home. I mean, you know, who was going to be looking over his shoulder anyway? More than that, in Egypt, no one was going to say this was wrong. Because within Egypt, remember, this was not a situation where he had authority over this woman and therefore he was taking advantage of someone who was in a lesser position. If anything, this woman was over him. She could command him. She was the lady of the house. He was merely a steward. He wasn't taking advantage of someone weaker than himself, especially in a culture and a society where women could lay their claim within business, within life, and it was fully accepted. More than that, it might have been tempting for Joseph to look up to heaven and say, "You know what, God? You dumped me here. I mean, you put me into the circumstance and situation. In fact, God, you put me right in front of this temptation right here today. What do you expect me to do? I'm a long way away from home. I never learned any better from my dad. I never learned any better from my great-grandfather. Nobody's looking over my shoulder. Nobody here in Egypt is going to think this is wrong in any way. I mean, I'm the only person standing here who thinks this is wrong. She doesn't think it's wrong. She doesn't have a problem with this. And God, you dumped me here." When you put it in that context, my friend, let me come back and ask you again, what would you have done? In a place where women were equal, in a place where taking a lover, a paramour, was absolutely accepted, it wasn't forbidden in any way, and more than that, my friend, have you ever considered this argument? Can you hear Potiphar's wife look at Joseph in the middle of her seduction as she says to him, "Oh, Joseph, I find you intriguing. I find you compelling. And more than that, as the lady of the house, I could command you. But in some ways, that is unnecessary, Joseph, because I was there, you were there, the whole household was there. Just a matter of a few days ago, did not my husband say, 'Everything in my household is Joseph's, to do with as he would choose'? I was there, Joseph. I heard my husband say that. He said, 'Everything in his household is yours, and that, Joseph, includes me. That includes me. All that belongs to my husband, Joseph, is yours.' What would you have done, my friend? How did he stand with such integrity at that moment under the guise, the weight of such incredible temptation? How is it that he had the conviction to stand up and say, I can't do this because it would be a sin against my God? He couldn't say it was going to be a sin against his father because his father hadn't done any better. He couldn't say it was a sin against his great-grandfather because his great-grandfather hadn't done any better. He couldn't say that it was a sin against the Egyptian culture because it wasn't a sin against the Egyptian culture. He couldn't say it was a sin against the household because all the household had been given to him. He couldn't say it was a sin against his master. He couldn't say it was a sin against this woman because it was what she was demanding. This young man stood there, and the only person in the room, in the kingdom, the only person who felt it would be wrong was Joseph. And he couldn't do it because it would be a sin against his God, and that was enough. I cannot do this and sin against my God. And have we not been told that there is nothing as vindictive, nothing as bitter? There is no tempest that's going to hit you as hard as a woman scorned. How dare this impertinent slave, who had been given such privileged and elevated to such a position, and yet even at that he rejected her advances. How impertinent of him. Her desire turned to fury. When Potiphar came home and he heard the accusation of his wife about a slave who had by force and violence sought to take advantage of the lady of the house. Remember, this man was the head of the secret service. He was the king's executioner, both of the king's will and of the king's enemies. Do you think for a moment that Potiphar believed the accusation? Do you at all believe that he gave any credibility to what his wife was saying, that this was an attempted rape? Can't be. Somehow he must have known the nature, the character, the integrity of Joseph. And he must have known this isn't the whole story. Granted, he had to make an object lesson of Joseph. He had to, because Joseph was merely a servant, a slave, a steward. But there's an ounce of me that believes that Potiphar believed the accusation. He'd have had him killed on the spot. He probably would have killed him with his own bare hands if he'd have believed it. She was going to make Joseph pay for his impertinent rejection. Potiphar sent Joseph to the dungeon. God knew where that dungeon was. God knew where Joseph was. God also knew that he was in charge of setting events in order so that the day would come when this young man would rise higher than the chief steward of the house of the Lord of the realm. He was going to rise to be at the side of the Pharaoh himself when God got done with him, which could not have happened without going through the dungeon. God was in charge of all of this. Watching a young man make a decision at a moment of temptation when every logical argument would say, it's irrelevant, do what you want to do. Take the easy course. God was in charge of all of it. And because of the integrity of this young man, his decision at that time, the whole nation was saved. Have you ever considered that, my friend? I mean, this is a fairly famous story in the Bible. Have you ever considered that the up-down of Joseph being privileged and then ripped out of place and then privileged and then displaced, etc., that God was behind the curtain, enacting, operating, accomplishing his purpose every time until finally God had this young man in the place where he could save his nation? But it never could have come to pass if this young man had not been the young man of integrity who would refuse to take the easy course. What about you, my friend? None of us ever have a clue of the end results of one lousy choice of sin. We never know the potential repercussion and damage that can be done if we make the wrong choice in a moment of temptation. This, by the way, is one of three stories in the Bible where a person made a right choice at a time of moral integrity, and because they made the right choice, the whole nation was saved. It's one of three episodes where that happened. And it's so easy for you and I to look at a moment of temptation and say, well, you know, who's going to know? Who's it going to hurt? And we rationalize it away. That is not what integrity is all about. Integrity is about holding yourself right out in your hands and holding on for dear life instead of just, you know, opening your fingers a bit and letting little pieces of you slip away. If you start to let little pieces of you slip away, what do you have left? My friend, in a practical manner, consider your own life, and I need to consider mine. I mean, is it possible that there are times and opportunities where, you know, little things here, little things there, where you know, if your kids were with you, you wouldn't do it this way. If your wife was right there with you, you wouldn't do that. If your friends, if your church family was with you, I mean, you'd make a different choice. But there are moments when, you know, we seem alone, and the results, the promised reward of, well, I'll go ahead, I'll do this, I'll think this, I'll make that decision, I'll turn on that program, I'll watch that movie, I'll read that book, I'll, you know, play this game with, you know, I will go ahead just this one. None of us know the end result of making a decision like that. But we always know the end result of making the right decision. It's a very simple truth of life. No one ever, ever, ever, ever, ever, did I say enough evers? No one ever lives to regret making the right choice at the right time. You never do. Never. And it's all too easy for us to want to rationalize away and say, well, you know, this time there won't be damage. But we never know the end result. I can never know the end result of how painful the results will be if I make a wrong choice. And by the same token, my friend, you have no idea the glorious results that God can accomplish in your life when you choose to make the right choice at a moment of temptation. Let's pray. Lord, only you can empower us to do that. Only you. We are not tough enough. We're not smart enough. We're not good enough. We need the Holy Spirit to empower us to make right choices. We pray in Christ's name. Amen.
4: 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That's always been our dedication in our heart through the ministry Between the Lines. 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

With SRN News, I'm Keith Peters in Washington. Rededicate 250, a national jubilee of prayer, praise, and thanksgiving. A national gathering calling believers across America to unite in worship.

0: We've witnessed attacks on our history, on our heroes, and the cherished moral and spiritual identity of this great nation. These voices insist to the young and impressionable that our story, the American story, is one of oppression and hypocrisy and failure.
1: A drone strikes a United Arab Emirate nuclear plant as the U.S. and Iran signal they're prepared to resume war.
2: President Trump posting on social media, for Iran, the clock is ticking and they better get moving fast or there won't be anything left of them. Shortly after a call with Israeli Prime Minister Benjamin Netanyahu Sunday, after he addressed his cabinet. This came after a drone strike targeted the UAE's Seoul nuclear power plant in what authorities said was an unprovoked terrorist attack. No major damage was reported. The incident highlights the risk of renewed war as the U.S. and Iran signal they would be ready to fight again, and tensions continue over the Strait of Hormuz. The UAE has hosted air defenses and personnel from Israel, which joined the U.S. in the attack that sparked the war. I'm Julie Walker.
1: And this is SRN News.
3: Thank you for listening to Life Talk Radio. Here's a quick thought from the book Steps to Christ. Quote, "Our Heavenly Father waits to bestow upon us the fullness of His blessing. 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
1: There's no room for pro-lifers in the Democratic Party.
4: Dr. Ryan Burge, one of the leading analysts of religion and politics in this country, says support for abortion has become such a core requirement for being a Democrat that it's almost impossible for a pro-lifer to join the party or to run for office under its banner. In his latest report, Burge points out that 50 years ago, this was not the case, with pro-life Americans split about evenly in their allegiance to the Democratic or Republican parties. Michael Harrington reporting.
1: Evangelist Greg Laurie will hold another Harvest Crusade at Angel Stadium in Anaheim, California in July. The one-night event will include performances by contemporary Christian music stars such as Phil Wickham, Michael W. Smith, and Cody Carnes. Laurie says, "We've been doing Harvest Crusades for 37 years now, but there's nothing like the spiritual hunger we've seen recently in our nation." This is SRN News. The Texas Supreme Court refuses to declare Democrat lawmakers who fled the state in 2025 to block a vote on new congressional maps pushed by President Trump had vacated their office.
5: The all-Republican court dealt a blow to Governor Greg Abbott and state Republicans in their efforts to severely punish the more than 50 Democrats who bolted for New York, Illinois, and Massachusetts in a bid to stop a vote on the maps during a special session. The Texas redistricting effort kickstarted cascading efforts by both parties across the country to redraw voting maps ahead of this year's midterm elections. Republicans seek to hold their slim majority in Congress as Democrats try to counter them. Bernie Bennett reporting.
1: The Trump administration has run the names of at least 67 million voters through government databases as it looks for non-citizens and people who've died. It's a push for more aggressive purges of state voter rolls. More details at SRNNews.com.
6: Taste and see that the Lord is good. Oh, the joys of those who trust Him. Let the Lord's people show Him reverence, for those who honor Him will have all they need. Psalm 34, 8 and 9.

0: Radio Ministry of the Institute for Creation Research. In this program, we want to encourage you in your Christian faith by showing how scientific evidence supports the Bible, particularly the Genesis account. The book of Genesis lays the foundation for all matters addressed in the rest of the Bible: the nature of God, His sovereignty in creation, man's purpose, sin, marriage, family, and why we need a Savior are all introduced and explained in Genesis. When we see that the first and most foundational book of the Bible can be trusted in all matters, including science, it builds confidence in the rest of the inspired Word all the way to Revelation. On today's show, we'll be joined by Dr. Brian Thomas, paleobiochemist and research associate with the Institute for Creation Research. Here's Dr. Thomas.
1: This week, we are considering the science behind recent creation. But before we do, we want to make sure that our readers and listeners understand why this even matters. Why does this matter? A lot of Christians say, oh, it doesn't matter. God could have made it millions of years ago or just yesterday. It doesn't really matter. But it does matter because that's what the Bible teaches. And it's actually what Jesus taught. So if we say millions of years, not thousands, then we actually contradict what Jesus taught and believed. Consider what he said in Mark 10:6. He that made them from the beginning made them male and female. Jesus did not say he that made them billions of years after the Big Bang beginning made them male and female. He's actually quoting from Genesis 1 and Genesis 2 as though they're actual history. So let's get it right. Let's follow the Lord Jesus in what he believed and thought and taught. And it's actually easy considering all the great scientific evidence that supports recent creation. For example, original tissue fossils. We've got this phenomenon now of more and more reports of original tissues like blood vessels and proteins inside fossils like dinosaur bones. And it's original to the dinosaur. For a long time, soft tissue fossils were silently advocating for recent biblical creation. It's been going on a long time. This Genesis perspective, alive but marginalized even back in Darwin's day, held that rocks and fossils should be interpreted in light of the flood of Noah. So, recent widespread flooding, not deep time, explains why many fossils, such as the ones England's famous geologist Mary Anning found in eroding cliffs near her hometown of Lyme Regis. Mary Anning was famous for her fossil discovery. She found ammonites, fish. She found the first ichthyosaurs, extinct marine reptile, the first pterosaur in England, as well as cuttlefish. Referring to Mary's fossils, Charles Dickens wrote in a magazine in the 1800s, some of them are so perfect that the ink bag has been found and, quote, utilized. That is, utilized as ink. Now, how can ink last millions of years? On our website, icr.org, researchers reported in 2009 that they found another fossil squid ink sac in Trowbridge in the UK, and they wetted its dried ink, and then they drew a picture using that ink of what the creature looked like when it was alive. Then chemical analysis later confirmed the fossil and cuttlefish ink pigments were identical. But the age assignment for this ink is 150 million years. How can ink sit in the ground and not react with other chemicals? The longer it's there, the more opportunities it has to react. Because pigments are organic compounds. Bacteria could eat them. They're a rich carbon source. Oxygen could react with them. But one answer to this question is that, hey, if it's only been in there for hundreds or maybe thousands of years, it just hasn't had enough time to do this reacting. Bacteria haven't had enough time to get to it and eat it. So that's one way to answer it, but that way conforms with what the Bible's been teaching all along. Mary Anning also found some eyeball lenses of an ichthyosaur. Dickens wrote back in the 1800s, this was brought to light in the first ichthyosaurs, a monster some 30 feet long with jaws nearly a fathom in length and huge saucer eyes, some of which have been found so perfect that the petrified lenses have been split off and used as magnifiers. So he's talking about eyeballs that still, they're not rock, they're eyeballs. Light can pass through them, and back then, people would use them as magnifying lenses. This is amazing. It's basically naturally mummified, dried down animals in these rocks, and that's what we're talking about. With their original tissues intact, consider this. In 1908, famous American fossil hunter Charles Sternberg and his sons uncovered in Wyoming the first of two of the world's best

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0: preserved dinosaur remains. These are dinosaur mummies, mummified hadrosaurs. The placard beside a replica of one of these mummies in the Black Hills Museum of Natural History, it quotes Sternberg, and he described it as this: the skin preserved with its complex arrangement of minute scales and clinging to the bones. Now, he didn't use today's sophisticated techniques to identify specific proteins, but his word choice does match what more recent investigators have discovered and confirmed through a dozen different techniques. Original proteins, collagen, for example, elastin. The exact proteins we know today exist in hold together vertebrate tissues, hold together you and me, and they held together dinosaurs, and they're still there in the rocks, even though they take less than a million years to decay.
1: It's time for a short break. Stay with us.
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0: As we consider the science behind recent creation, what an exciting time to think about how scientists, secular, skeptical, evolutionary scientists, keep uncovering original proteins from fossils like dinosaur bones. Original tissue is what we call them sometimes. Original tissue fossil discoveries have been continuing throughout the 20th century, right up to today. Famed fossil discoverer Roy Chapman Andrews may have uncovered original dinosaur tissue when he was working in China's Gobi Desert during his wild adventures in 1922. He wrote of them and his discoveries, saying, quote, "The dinosaur lay exactly as it died 70 million years ago. Every bone was in place, even to the end of the tail. Now get this, tendons along the back showed plainly." Andrews knew the preservation happened fast. If those tendons still had their original proteins, then the preservation happened quite recently. Investigating more specimens from a nearby area, Polish scientists reported in 1966 in the scientific journal Nature on electron micrographs. They used an electron microscope to take photos of these sectioned and polished dinosaur bones. And do you know what they found? Cells, bone cells called osteocytes, showed up in the image. This is 1966, so this is not just one recent find. This is a long history of original tissues and molecular preservation of dinosaur and other supposedly ancient fossils. And what do they find? Collagen fibrils. Now, collagen is interesting. It's in bones. It's in all bones. It's also in skin and connective tissue. But scientists today, archaeologists actually, have been measuring the decay rate of collagen in bone. And they take chunks of bone, they place it in these little chambers. They elevate the temperature. They heat up these chambers so that they could watch what happens to the collagen. They heat it up to about 90 degrees Celsius, which is just below boiling. They take little bits of it out throughout certain timestamps. And then they measure how much of the collagen has decayed. Then they plot this decay rate on a graph. And then using the Arrhenius equation, which should be familiar to chemists, they can actually change the temperature from the 90 degrees that they ran the experiment to an Earth surface temperature, something that a fossil might actually have experienced during its stay in the Earth, say 10 degrees Celsius if you're in England. And guess what? At 10 degrees, the expected lifetime based on these repeated measurements of collagen protein is fewer than 1 million years. Now, it can last for hundreds of thousands of years at the temperature of, say, England, or 7 degrees if you're in Montana, but it can't last a million, which means if we find collagen protein in a bone, it must be younger than a million years. But there's not been much crosstalk between the paleontologists who have been finding proteins in dinosaur bones and archaeologists who have been doing the protein decay research. They should talk to one another and find out, hey, there's a mystery here and we need to solve it. One way to solve it is to doubt the evolutionary age assignments. If it's only thousands of years old, if these are Noah's flood deposits, then we would expect them to last for thousands of years based on the collagen decay experiments. But we would expect them not to last more than a million years, not to last 65 million years or 100 million years. Or I've read one recently where scientists found in southern China a little dinosaur egg, and they opened the egg, this fossil, and they found a little dinosaur baby inside. It's a sauropod dinosaur named Lufengosaurus. They took out the little baby dinosaur leg bone and they analyzed it using several different techniques, and they found protein signature. Well, 90%+ of the proteins that are in bone, including little dinosaur leg bones, is protein, is collagen. And so what we can say about this 180 million year old age assignment is that, I'm sorry, it's got collagen in it. It has to be fewer than a million years old. Now, this is science that confirms recent creation. And there's all kinds of these discoveries. Researchers recently found that blood protein can last longer than expected. Released iron atoms help preserve tissues, but they have not provided the extraordinary long hemoglobin decay rates that deep time requires. Instead, experiments continue to confirm that proteins can perhaps last hundreds of thousands of years, but not millions. In other words, we found hemoglobin proteins in an array of different dinosaur bones and other fossil creatures, and it's decayed hemoglobin, but it's not decayed to the point where it's totally gone away. It's still colored red. We still find hemoglobin. We still find all kinds of amazing original tissues, biomolecules preserved in rock, as though these rocks and their fossils are only thousands of years old.
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3: It was the biggest shootout in the history of Los Angeles, and it was aired live on TV. On May 17, 1974, six members of the Symbionese Liberation Army were killed in South L.A. That's the group that had kidnapped publishing heiress Patty Hearst 3 months earlier. Hearst infamously participated in a bank robbery along with her captors, but was later ruled to have not been acting of her own free will. God gives you free will. The question is, what will you do with it? Some exercise their freedom to live a destructive lifestyle or to reject God, but never once did that work out for the best. Joshua famously stated, "Choose you this day whom ye will serve," Joshua 24:15. Patty Hearst was a teenager at the time and had little real choice in what happened. But you do. Choose Jesus today. That will be the best decision you'll ever make. John Bradshaw, It Is Written.

0: that if you get abused, at least for the right reasons, you join a very select and precious group. I'm Don Pate from Between the Lines, and you probably know what I'm thinking about. You remember how Jesus said, blessed are those who are persecuted, but for the right reason, for righteousness' sake, not just because they're nasty people. You also remember the Bible says, anyone who lives godly in Christ Jesus will suffer persecution. It just is going to happen. Now, it'd be pathological for you and I to want it, you know, to go running after persecution. But the truth is, if you receive opposition for the right reasons, because you're growing in the kingdom of Christ and not in the ways of his enemies, then Jesus finds you very precious. You can find out more on this topic and many other things at our website, btlministries.org. Visit us there often. Thanks so much.
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3: If you were with me last week, you already know that right now we're responding to a critic who posted questions about the Christian faith online. Or, to be more accurate, she listed questions she would ask God if she suddenly found herself standing before him in judgment. Of course, she doesn't actually believe that would ever happen, but she'd heard a preacher challenging skeptics on the radio to think about what they would say to God if they ever found themselves in that situation. So last week, we addressed her first two questions, which were, why did you stay hidden and why did you stay silent? And we realized that there was an unfounded accusation behind those questions because she then goes on to criticize the contents of the Bible. And of course, the Bible claims to be a communication from God. I'm guessing she knows that, but she doesn't actually like what this communication says. Then we briefly tackled her other question. Why did you demand faith instead of providing evidence? And we saw that God doesn't fit into neat and tidy categories any more than your other relationships. Relationships just don't depend on hard proof. And honestly, when it comes right down to it, most of us would be hard-pressed to actually prove the existence of any historical character, from Julius Caesar to Napoleon. I mean, let's be honest, all you've got is a bunch of written history, which is precisely the same thing we've got for the story of Christ. And yet most of us have no problem accepting the fact that Napoleon was a real flesh-and-blood human being. I mean, we can see the impact of his life on Western culture, which, of course, is also true of Christ, who undoubtedly had a bigger impact on Western culture than Napoleon. So today we're going to move on to her next question. And the reason we're doing this is because these are very common accusations. And a lot of people repeat them as if they're some kind of slam dunk against Christianity. The truth is, as the Bible puts it, there is nothing new under the sun. And none of these online accusations are new. In fact, they've been around for a really long time, and none of them has managed to kill off the church. So, here it is, the question. Why did you reveal yourself in a book full of historical inaccuracies and theological contradictions? Now, I can't help but point out once again that she's saying this right after accusing God of being silent, which is the reason I think she's simply unhappy with what she's heard about Christianity. It's not that God's been quiet. It's that she thinks that God is saying things that she doesn't like. But let's just dig into the accusation itself, which deals with the historical accuracy of the Bible. Over the years, a lot of people have told me that the Bible is supposedly full of contradictions. But here's what I find interesting. If I ask these people to point those contradictions out, most of the time they can't. And that's because they're simply repeating something they've heard from someone else, and they've never actually read the book. But then sometimes, they are able to list what they think are historical mistakes, or as this lady put it, theological contradiction.

0: actions. But what I've discovered about that is that most of the time, these apparent mistakes are actually the product of our own misunderstanding. Sometimes the text gets confusing because we're reading a first century document with a 21st century mindset, and we're demanding that people who lived 2,000 years ago think exactly like us. Other times, we expect the literary standards of the distant past to be exactly the same as ours. So, for example, some people want the gospel accounts to be sworn affidavits. And they're not. They're personal, historical recollections of events that these people witnessed. Now, one of the reasons people love to bring up these apparent mistakes is because they realize that Christians claim inspiration for these documents. They believe that the authors of the Bible were writing under the influence of the Holy Spirit. And of course, the moment the Supreme Being is involved, they say, we should expect 100% flawless writing, as if the apostles were actually taking dictation from God. But if that were the case, then you might expect the four Gospels to be word for word the same, and obviously, they're not. And that's because the Bible is the product of both divine and human effort. There's enough of each author's personality in the text that it actually allows us to guess who the author might have been, if we don't have a name. Peter, for example, writes like Peter. It's identifiable. And Paul writes like Paul. And what that tells us is that the Bible is not a transcript of divine speeches that fell from heaven, except in some obvious passages where the writer actually says, here's what the Lord told me. So, for example, in Exodus chapter 20, where we find the Ten Commandments, the Bible says, and God spoke all these words, which tells us that that part of the Bible is probably a literal transcript. But otherwise, what we have is the work of the Holy Spirit impressing the minds of believers who then took those thoughts and recorded them in their own words. All Scripture is breathed out by God, Paul explains in 2 Timothy 3, and profitable for teaching, for reproof, for correction, and for training in righteousness. Now, that's a relatively modern translation, but it's a very accurate one. Some of the older versions actually say that Scripture was given by inspiration of God, which is another way of saying the same thing. And inspired means breathed. It kind of goes back to the story of creation, where it tells us that the Lord God formed the man of dust from the ground and breathed into his nostrils the breath of life. In other words, you and I became living, sentient beings because of the life that God breathed into us. But at the same time, you'll notice we're all unique individuals with our own personalities. And yet somehow, all of us are still made in the image of God. And apparently, the same holds true for the words of the Bible. Each of these 66 books has its own personality, its own distinct characteristics. And that's because they were written by as many as 40 different people over 1,500 years. Yet in spite of all that variety, the whole book still displays the presence and the truth of God because He's the one who breathed His presence into it. I like the way that the second letter of Peter puts it. He says, "For no prophecy was ever produced by the will of man, but men spoke from God as they were carried along by the Holy Spirit." Again, the authors of the Bible do not say that this book was dictated or that it's a word-for-word transcript from God, because it's not. That's a caricature of the Bible that we've applied to the text, and it's not how inspiration apparently works. Now, that doesn't mean the Bible isn't reliable, because it is. And I still maintain that most of the people who say it's full of mistakes haven't actually read it, and they're just repeating stuff they heard from somebody else. They haven't taken the time to read this for themselves, at least not honestly. And as soon as I come back from a really quick break, I'll show you why I think the internal evidence of the Bible actually suggests that the Bible is far more accurate than you probably think. I'll be right back after this.
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0: Now, I am not an archaeologist, and I'm not even a real Bible scholar, at least not in the formal academic sense. But I will tell you that over the last 30 years of studying the Bible, I have discovered it's more reasonable to assume the Bible is telling the truth than it is not. And far from disproving the Bible, the spade of the archaeologist has usually ended up affirming what this book says. Take, for example, the case of King Solomon's copper mines in a region known as the Timna Valley. When the mines were first discovered, it was assumed that they couldn't possibly be Israelite, and a lot of people said, these have to be Egyptian. Why? It's because a lot of people thought the stories about the splendors of David and Solomon's kingdoms were just fiction. At best, they said, these men were just local chieftains in a tiny village, and there was no way there was an actual kingdom like the one described in the Bible. And the reason they said that is because they didn't think there was enough archaeological evidence to support the idea of an advanced civilization in Israel 1,000 years before Christ. And the mining operation was sophisticated enough that they figured, well, this has to be Egyptian. But then they sent some of the organic material they found to be carbon dated, mostly seeds they found. And the results destroyed their thinking. The site dated back to 1,000 years before Christ, to roughly the time of the Bible's King Solomon. It turns out, it was his copper mine, and probably the source of all the copper they used to build the magnificent temple in Jerusalem. Some of the pottery they found suggested the same thing. It also dated to about 1000 BC. One of the archaeologists who worked on the site, a guy by the name of Nelson Gluick, said this, "As a matter of fact, however, it may be categorically stated that no archaeological discovery has ever controverted a biblical reference." So, in other words, archaeology has often proved the Bible to be true, but it has never disproved it. Here's another example, and this one is linked to an artifact I once saw on display in the British Museum. It came from the ruins of the ancient city of Nineveh, and it's known as the Taylor Prism because it was named after a man who owned the thing for a bit. And it's really, really important because it provides us with outside verification for a story you find in the Old Testament. The story where the Assyrian king Sennacherib lays siege to the city of Jerusalem during the time of Hezekiah. And you'll find the Bible's version of that story in 2 Kings chapter 18. So maybe let's start with the Bible's version of what happened so you can see what I'm driving at. Here's what it says. "In the 14th year of King Hezekiah, Sennacherib, king of Assyria, came up against all the fortified cities of Judah and took them. And Hezekiah, king of Judah, sent to the king of Assyria at Lachish, saying, 'I have done wrong, withdraw from me. Whatever you impose on me, I will bear.' And the king of Assyria required of Hezekiah, king of Judah, 300 talents of silver and 30 talents of gold. And Hezekiah gave him all the silver that was found in the house of the Lord and in the treasuries of the king's house. At that time, Hezekiah stripped the gold from the doors of the temple of the Lord and from the doorpost that Hezekiah, king of Judah, had overlaid and gave it to the king of Assyria." This is a story about desperate times and desperate measures. Under any other circumstance, it's highly unlikely that a king of Judah would be willing to desecrate the temple to appease a foreign invader. And if this wasn't true, it's highly unlikely that any Jew would make this up about one of their very best kings. Sennacherib was a particularly cruel man, and he was willing to starve the citizens of Jerusalem to death. He'd just been dealing with a rebellion in the city of Babylon, which at that time was under his control. But while he was over there sorting that out, the Philistines decided that maybe they could stage a revolt of their own. I mean, Sennacherib was really busy in Babylon, right? So he couldn't come and stop them. The Philistines suddenly deposed their own king in the city of Ekron, a guy named Paddy, who was just a puppet for the Assyrians. But they were too afraid to keep him in town because, well, that might bring the Assyrian armies right to their doorstep.

0: What did they do? They shipped him to the city of Jerusalem because Hezekiah had already stopped paying tribute to the Assyrians, and he was known as the leader of the anti-Assyrian movement. What better place to send their prisoner? And of course, when Sennacherib found out about this, it made him really, really mad. So he traveled to Jerusalem and laid siege to the holy city. And that's where you get the famous story from 2 Kings chapter 18. And of course, all sorts of scholars over the years have questioned the story because it ends with this divine miracle. 185,000 Assyrian troops were suddenly eliminated by the angel of the Lord in the middle of the night. The skeptic said, oh, that's wishful thinking. That never happened. But then, in 1830, as archaeologists were digging through the ruins of the ancient city of Nineveh, they found this six-sided stone that had Sennacherib's version of the same story. And that version reads like this. And I'm going to abbreviate it just a little bit, or we'll be here all day. It says, as for Hezekiah, the Jew, who did not submit to my yoke, himself like a caged bird I shut up in Jerusalem, his royal city. I added to the former tribute and laid upon him the giving up of their land as well as imposts, gifts from my majesty. In addition to the 30 talents of gold and 800 talents of silver, there were gems, cosmetics, jewels, large sandu stones, couches of ivory, house chairs of ivory, elephant hide ivory, all kinds of valuable treasures, as well as his daughters, his harem, his male and female musicians, which he had them bring after me to Nineveh, my royal city. Now, it's exactly the same story with only some minor variations. The Bible says the payment was 300 talents of silver and 30 talents of gold, and Sennacherib's account inflates that number to 800 talents of silver. But before anybody jumps to the conclusion that it's the Bible that must be wrong, I'd have to ask the question, why? Why would we assume that the Jews got it wrong, but Sennacherib got it right? Isn't it possible that the most powerful, the most boastful king in the region would be prone to, well, a little exaggeration? Yeah, of course he would. And there's no reason to assume that the Bible's the one that got this story wrong, because these are the only two sources we've got, and the historical record universally remembers that Sennacherib was arrogant and widely hated. Everybody knew that Sennacherib was an awful person. And here's the part of the story that gets my attention. That Taylor Prism makes no mention of the way Sennacherib was defeated at the siege of Jerusalem. The Bible says, the angel of the Lord went out and struck down 185,000 in the camp of the Assyrians. But the Taylor Prism says, absolutely nothing. Now, fortunately, there are other sources that tell us something awful happened to the Assyrians that night, including an account from the writings of Herodotus, who tells us that something very strange happened when Sennacherib was campaigning in the region. But I see that we're up against the clock, so I'll tell you what he said right after this.
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0: The Bible says that the angel of the Lord went into the camp of the Assyrians when Sennacherib was laying siege to Jerusalem and destroyed 185,000 soldiers. And wouldn't you know it, Herodotus tells us something similar, although he apparently confuses the story with a campaign against Egypt. An understandable mistake, because after all, he's writing hundreds of years after the fact, and he doesn't exactly have access to the histories we've uncovered since his time. But just listen to what he says. He writes, the enemy approached, but then at night there came a great swarm of field mice which gnawed through the quivers of the invaders and their bows and the handles of their shields, so that in the morning they found themselves quite defenseless. They fled and were cut down in great numbers. So, He's attributing the miracle to field mice, which seems somewhat improbable. And he says that they were rendered completely defenseless, so they became easy pickings.

but 185,000 dead because of broken bowstrings and knot up handles that rendered their shields useless. I think in this case, the Bible offers us a much more likely scenario. It was an act of God. So again, as Nelson Gluick pointed out, the spade of the archaeologist has never falsified a story from the Bible. In fact, the opposite has happened. Archaeological finds have verified the Bible and occasionally even silenced the skeptics. So this idea that the Bible is full of historical inaccuracies, it's just not true. What we found is an awful lot of corroboration from outside sources, significant evidence to suggest that the Bible really is telling the truth. In fact, the more you study the content of the Bible, the more you begin to realize that it has all the hallmarks of being true. You might still choose to believe that the people who composed this book were just conspiring together to write national propaganda. But as you make your way through the various books of the Bible, you find all these little details that suggest exactly the opposite. Back in the 19th century, a scholar by the name of J.J. Blunt took it upon himself to catalog a bunch of what he called undesigned coincidences, details that just happened to be in the text and weren't deliberately designed to prove anything, and yet somehow still corroborate the truth of the story. So, for example, he noticed something peculiar in Matthew's story about the trial of Christ before Caiaphas and the council. Here's what Matthew says. "Then they spit in his face and struck him, and some slapped him, saying, 'Prophesy to us, you Christ, who is it that struck you?'" Now, this seems like a very strange challenge. They're slapping Jesus across the face and making fun of his claim to be the Son of God. And after each person slaps him, they're telling him to prophesy and tell them who the assailant was. It's a strange request because it's not hard to see who's slapping your face. But it turns out that Matthew didn't give us one tiny detail that Luke did when he told his story. Here's the way he records it in Luke chapter 22. He writes, "Now the men who were holding Jesus in custody were mocking him as they beat him. They also blindfolded him and kept asking him, 'Prophesy, who is it that struck you?'" Now, you'd think that if Matthew was just making this story up, he'd bother to tell us that Jesus was blindfolded. Because if there's one thing good writers love, it's making their stories consistent. Being blindfolded would be a really important part of the story if it was fiction. But if it really happened, and it's not a manufactured tale, then suddenly this falls right in line. Matthew's giving us an actual memory of what happened, and he forgets to mention the blindfold. And it's only when you compare his story with Luke that the whole thing suddenly makes sense. You've got one author inadvertently filling in details that another author left out. And when you find that happening over and over and over and over and over, as J.J. Blunt noticed, well, it's got all the earmarks of authenticity. It doesn't look like collusion. So this idea that the Bible is somehow wildly inaccurate, well, the internal evidence actually suggests the opposite. It appears to be the recollections of real events recorded by real people. And I know that today it's become popular in some circles to say that Jesus never existed at all, that his character and the stories in the Bible are absolute fiction. But honestly, that appears to be wishful thinking on the part of people who find it easier to ignore Jesus than to wrestle with who or what he claimed to be. The truth is, there are no serious historical scholars today who find any reason to doubt that Jesus was a real historical person. They might reject his claim to deity. They might reject the idea that he was God in human flesh, but they know for sure that he was absolutely real. And before you're tempted to join the chorus of people who say the Bible is fiction or that it's incredibly inaccurate or full of theological contradictions, maybe, just read it. Because once you set aside the stuff the skeptics have been telling you, I'm guessing you might be surprised at what you find. It might just be the case that their criticisms are driven by a desire to eliminate the claims that God would have on us if this story proved to be true.

0: I'll be right back after this.
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2: 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It's Authentic with Sean Boonstra and the Voice of Prophecy.
0: One of the claims this unlike skeptic was making during her rant against the Christian faith was the idea that the Bible is somehow theologically inconsistent. Now, on one hand, I'd have to admit, I can see how somebody might have come to that conclusion when they watch some of the disagreements that Christians have with each other. And some of them might point to the fact that we have thousands of Christian denominations who all think they're right. But what they never seem to mention is the way that Christians tend to agree on the essentials, the basics. When it comes to the big stuff, you'll find a lot more agreement than disagreement. Things like the deity of Christ, the sufficiency of the atonement, the importance of discipleship, and the need to surrender your pride and repent of your sins. There may be a lot of Christian denominations, but when you get these people together the way I've done all over the world, it's remarkable how much agreement you find when they just open a Bible and study it together. Yeah, there's room for some disagreement on the small stuff, and there are times when the Bible doesn't give us all the details we want, so sometimes we start to invent our own theories of how things work, and that leads to a lot of unnecessary debate. So I'll give this skeptic points on this, because a lot of the image that Christians have been branded with right now, well, it's our own fault. Now, if we had time today, I could show you how the Bible actually anticipated the fragmentation of the church and how it reveals that God actually plans to reverse that. Some people say that the divisions in Christianity are proof that somehow the Bible got things wrong. But when they read it, they'll see that our current mess was actually predicted in the Bible. You know, if the Bible is just a work of propaganda, it's a bad one. In the Old Testament, God points out the sins of his own people, and he calls them spiritual prostitutes. People who sold themselves to a bunch of violent and sadistic pagan deities. Then in the New Testament, the Bible predicts that the Christian church was going to do exactly the same thing. I mean, just consider the language you find in Revelation 17 and compare that with Ezekiel 16, and I think you'll see what I mean. As I've often told people, the biggest problem described in the Bible isn't the outsiders, but the insiders, the people who actually claim to be members of God's church. And that's the point the skeptics usually miss. They assume that the Bible speaks really well of religious people, and then they present the behavior of supposed Christians as proof that the Bible must somehow be wrong. So you can imagine their surprise when they read the whole thing and discover the Bible actually predicted bad behavior from Christians and condemns it. And I think I'll pick that up again another day, because we have some more claims against our faith to talk about. But for now, let me just say this. You can't really say the Bible is historically and theologically inaccurate if you've never read it. Scripture, Jesus said in John chapter 10, cannot be broken. And over the years, I've discovered Jesus was absolutely right. But you know, you're never going to know that unless you actually study it. And if you want, just head on over to BibleStudies.com and have a look at some of the free resources provided by the Voice of Prophecy. Take a look at the Discover Bible Guides, because that's a series of studies that will actually take you all the way through all the major themes of the Bible in an easy way. Thanks for joining me today. I'm Sean Boonstra, and this has been Authentic.
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0: Teacher Lauren Johnson returned all the graded essays but one. He believed that one student was capable of more.
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0: The student wrote a new one about excellence. Instead of just grading an essay, Mr. Johnson changed a life. I am that student. 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
5: Taste and see that the Lord is good. Oh, the joys of those who trust Him. Let the Lord's people show Him reverence, for those who honor Him will have all they need. Psalm 34, 8 and 9.

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3: Hi there, boys and girls. This is Aunt Carol.
4: And I'm Uncle

0: all ready for us.
1: That I do, Uncle Dan. It's the second chapter of our story about Lottie Moon.
0: Now, as I remember from last time, Lottie, a very spirited young lady, grew up in a well-to-do family in Virginia and became well-educated.
1: Mm-hmm.
0: Although in that era, young women did not generally acquire a higher education.
1: Correct. And at the end of my last story, Lottie's youngest sister, Eddie, has just left to become a missionary in China, something which Lottie also aspired to do.
0: So, now what happens?
1: Well, Uncle Dan, let's find out in this chapter, which I call Lottie Moon, Woman of China. Within a few months of receiving news of Eddie's departure for China, Lottie was making plans of her own to go as well. She began her travels west by first visiting older sister Ori, a physician, to learn basic medical skills and to say goodbye.
2: Oh, dear Lottie, will I ever see you again?
3: Missionaries are expected to stay in the field until complete breakdown or death, Ori. Yet, I go, willingly, to tell the Chinese people about Jesus.
1: Lottie then boarded a westbound train that would take her over the recently completed transcontinental rail lines to the west coast.
4: All aboard!
1: Then on September 1st, 1873 at San Francisco, Lottie boarded the sailing ship Costa Rica, which arrived at Shanghai, China on October 7th, 1873. She was met by Tarleton and Martha Crawford, with whom Eddie was staying in Tengchau. Tarleton had business in Shanghai to complete before they could leave for their home in Tengchau, so Martha showed Lottie around Shanghai to allow her to begin absorbing some of China's culture.
3: Oh, there are people everywhere, Martha. What a bustling place.
5: Oh, yes. Especially here at the market where the farmers and merchants bring their wares.
3: Ooh, phew, what is that?
5: Smell?
3: Yes.
5: It's just the fish. Lots and lots of fish.
6: How much?
7: You give me 10. Very good fish. Very fresh.
3: Oh, my. Look, some of the women, they can hardly walk.
5: In China, it's expected that a woman will have her feet bound. It's a status symbol of sorts. Women are very restricted and expected to stay inside their compounds, so only the very poorest women do their own shopping, or they become servants who run errands, and they're the only ones who may have escaped the practice of foot binding.
3: But isn't it painful?
5: Very painful, especially for the little girls. You see, they start binding a girl's feet when she's only 4 or 5 years old. Little by little, all of the toes, except the big toe, are pulled back, down, and under the foot until their bones break.
3: Oh, no!
5: Yes. Tiny feet, broken and deformed as we see it, are much desired. And sometimes, if infection sets in, the girls die.
3: Oh, what a terrible practice. How unspeakably cruel.
5: Many things are different here, Lottie. The customs, the food, the mode of dress.
3: So I see. The women wear tunics and pants instead of dresses.
5: The methods of transportation.
3: Donkeys, sedan chairs carried by coolies, and those whatever they are.
5: Shensis. They look a little like tiny covered wagons, don't they?
3: Yes, except they don't have wheels, just poles fastened to the sides. And the poles are strapped to mules, front and back. Mm-hmm. It looks as if they might be comfortable, at least.
5: Not at all. After much of a trip, you come out very bruised and very sore. You'll find out soon enough.
3: Oh, I guess I have much to learn, Martha. Not the least of which is the language.
5: I hear you're very good with languages.
3: I can speak several. Latin, Greek, French, Italian, Spanish.
5: And Hebrew?
3: Oh, I can only read that, not speak it. But those languages are different. I mean, Chinese is, well...
5: Tonal.
3: Yes, exactly.
5: The tone of voice, high or low, changes the word. Your sister, Edmonia, I guess you call her Eddie.
3: Mm-hmm.
5: She learned very quickly, and I have every reason to believe that you will as well.
1: And in fact, once in Tengchau, Lottie did begin learning Chinese quickly. She helped Eddie as she taught in her boys' school and discovered that the students, out of respect to their teacher, did not face her when reciting, but turned to the wall instead. And she learned that respect was not always practiced by the people on the street who, suspicious of strangers from the West, sometimes called out hateful taunts.
8: You foreign devils! We kill you!
9: You'll not teach school! You kidnap children, sell as slaves!

0: me the eyeballs of her children and go home!
1: She also discovered that although Eddie had learned the language well and was working diligently in Teng Chao, she was having difficulty adjusting to the radically different lifestyle.
2: Oh, how I wish the people back home knew how hard life is for us here, Lottie. To be cut off from every friend, every comfort, the constant danger, the threats. Did you know the neighbors even think we are Tarleton Crawford's second and third wives just because we are staying in the Crawfords' home? Oh, and did I tell you about the soldiers? They came tramping by, back and forth, just to intimidate us, I'm sure.
1: And Lottie learned even more of the cultural differences. Fortunately, they were working in a treaty port area where British law was observed and where foreigners were somewhat protected. Farther inland, away from the treaty port cities, conditions could be much more threatening. Very few women ever attended church services, and when they did, they were separated from the men by a curtain or wall running down the center of the audience. Nevertheless, the two sisters, along with their limited group of fellow missionaries, struggled on month after month and very slowly began to see results. Then one day, Mrs. Lane, a Chinese woman who had children in the mission school in Teng Chao, visited her home village nearby and began to share the good news about Jesus. The response to her words was so overwhelming that she sent back word that she desperately needed help. Martha Crawford was much encouraged.
3: Tarleton and I have worked so hard for so long and with so little in the way of results. And now, oh Lottie, we must leave immediately.
1: Once in Mrs. Land's village, Martha, Lottie, and Eddie found a crowd eager to know more about the Bible. Lottie and Eddie discovered that women had a bit more freedom here in the countryside than in the city. And because of their efforts, the first ever Christian church service was held in the village that weekend. On their way back to Teng Chao in their open sedan chairs, Lottie and Eddie were joyous, in spite of the raw, bitterly cold wind.
2: Brr, Lottie, cold just cuts through a person, doesn't it?
4: Oh, yes, but
2: I know. It's nothing to the warmth in our hearts.
5: What an encouraging experience.
2: Yes, very.
5: Even though we as women are not allowed to preach, we were able to help and make friends with the village women to tell them about Jesus.
2: And teach songs to the children.
5: Eddie, are you all right?
2: Yes. No, I'm just so cold.
1: In fact, from that moment on, Eddie's health never improved. Lottie carried on, however, and with another missionary, Sally Holmes, bravely ventured on donkeyback to outlying villages around Teng Chao. Once they even found accommodations in a priest's home on an abandoned temple compound surrounded by idols. They set up operations on a kang, a large raised platform.
6: You see, Lottie, the heat from the small fire in the adjoining room is piped under the kang. Life in the typical Chinese household revolves around their brick or earthen kang. It's where they sit and eat and sleep.
5: Well, it's certainly not very soft, but it is somewhat warm, thankfully.
6: And in the evening, it's a good place for our guests to gather if they come to hear about Jesus.
1: 11 difficult days later, after visiting and sharing Jesus in 44 villages, Sally and Lottie returned to Teng Chao. Eddie had not improved, and through the next months, gradually descended into both physical and emotional collapse. Soon it became evident that Eddie would have to return home. Lottie accompanied her, and on December 22, 1876, just before Christmas, the sisters arrived at Viewmont. Lottie related the hardships of mission life to the mission board to explain why the experience broke the mental and physical health of so many of their fellow missionaries, and suggested that workers be allowed to return home every 10 years to rest. 1 year later, she was back in Teng Chao, where in spite of many difficulties, she set about opening and operating a school for young girls.
3: Oh, there you are, Lottie.
7: Writing another letter, I see.
5: Well, yes, Martha. Another one to the mission board chairman.
7: Mr. Tupper.
5: Yes. No one back home can even imagine what we're up against.
7: Tarleton says the same thing. He's constantly upset, grumpy even, about the hardships. He says the mission board doesn't understand anything and he wants to pull away from their authority and operate independently.
4: Well, I can understand that, but we are under their support and directives, and Mr. Tupper is quite sympathetic. Anyway, I'm writing about the school. I now have 13 students.
7: I'm surprised you have even that many. Girls are promised in marriage so early in life, sometimes even at birth.
4: I know. And once they're actually married, they're almost completely under the thumb of their mother-in-law. And with their feet bound, they're practically prisoners in their own homes.
7: So why educate them? Mm. That's what everyone thinks.
4: And yet I know education is the key. Unfortunately.
7: What?
4: Well, the only girls I've been able to entice to come to school are the poorest of the poor. Some of them have come just to escape living on the street.
7: So who is paying for them?
4: Well,
7: I see. You are. Schooling, housing, food, everything?
4: They need a chance, Martha. And maybe, eventually, hopefully, some of the girls from richer families will be attracted to the school, too. That could give us an opportunity to reach their families with the gospel as well.
1: In the winter of 1878, Lottie and Sally Holmes were again traveling to outlying villages, braving the bitter cold and biting wind as they rode in their sedan chairs. In one village, a curious group of children soon crowded around them with the usual questions.
8: How old you are? Why you wear funny clothes? You have children?
9: Why your mother-in-law let you come?
1: By patiently answering all their questions and allowing the gathering people to touch and giggle over their Western-style clothing, the two missionaries were also able to tell them about Jesus. That evening, they were given accommodations in one of the homes for the night, a very small room with a typical dirt floor, sooty walls, paper-covered window, and a kang. Soon, however, the room was crowded with curious women and children.
10: Please, you read to us?
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13: You can sign up for Adventures in the Holy Bible. That's our free Bible course. By the way, kids really enjoy it. And you can do all the adventures right there online.
1: The adventures are designed especially for kids 9 years old and older, which means that even you adults are eligible to receive them if you'd like.
13: And quite a few adults tell us they love the adventures.
1: So, as you can see, there are lots of things just waiting for all of you at yourstoryhour.org. And now...
13: Oh, I know, Aunt Carol. We're all eager to hear the conclusion of your story. Lottie Moon, Woman of China.
1: By the end of the following day, hundreds of villagers had come to see the two missionaries with the heavenly words and heavenly books. They continually touched the strange clothing of these heavenly people and asked countless personal questions, which was common according to Chinese custom. But once they felt acquainted by having their curiosity satisfied, many became receptive to learn about Jesus. Lottie realized that her biggest challenge was conquering her dislike of being endlessly touched and questioned in order to effectively engage in evangelism. Yet she desperately wanted to tell the Chinese people, steeped in ancestor and idol worship, about the true God and His love for them. She continued to operate her school and constantly toured the villages. And she continued to write to the mission board to educate the people back home, people who supposed that missionaries must no longer be facing hardships.
4: If anyone fancies sleeping on brick beds with the stench of the stable yard being within 3 feet of your door, or if anyone thinks that the constant risk of exposure to smallpox and other contagious diseases is just the most charming thing in life, I shall emphatically differ with them. A few days of roughing it, as we ladies do habitually, will convince the most skeptical.
1: In fact, difficult conditions continued to wear down the vitality of those who were tirelessly working to spread the gospel. Tarleton Crawford suffered a breakdown and returned for a time to the U.S. Sally Holmes also had to leave for health reasons, as did many others through the months and years, and many others paid the

0: ultimate price. After Sally left, Lottie moved into her compound, which she transformed into somewhat comfortable headquarters for herself and newly arriving missionaries. It soon became known as Little Crossroads. Later, in 1885, Lottie went farther south for a while to the city of Ping Tu to open a new mission station. Ping Tu was far from a treaty port area and thus a more dangerous region. Mr. and Mrs. Chow, Chinese Christians from Teng Chow, went along to help. Once there, Lottie decided on a new strategy to make friends.
1: Ah, that fire feels good. Miss Moon, I smell something very, very good.
2: It's my secret weapon, Mrs. Chow. Sugar cookies, my family recipe. No one can resist them for very long.
1: You make for children?
2: Oh, children, adults, anyone. It's a better way to arouse interest quickly if the people come to me instead of my going to them.
1: I see.
2: I'll just slide the cookies off onto a plate, and now, let's go outside and see if my plan will work. And look, we already have a curious crowd of children.
1: Yes, but they're afraid. Your cookies, they think it's poison.
2: Oh, the cookies will win them over. You'll see.
1: Ah, so. I see first brave customer. I see little hand reach for cookie.
0: As the Ping Tu winter set in, Lottie finally decided to have Chinese-style clothing made for herself. She was amazed at how much warmer it was than her American clothing. And better yet, by pulling her hair back Chinese-style and wearing her Chinese outfit, she was much more accepted by the people. From that time on, she chose to wear traditional Chinese clothing. Summer found her back at Little Crossroads in Teng Chow for a rest. But alas, it was not to be. Of the 8 missionaries which the mission board had sent to help over the past few years, only one remained. That meant there was no time for Lottie to relax. Obviously, more help was needed.
2: I wonder. I know the Methodist missionaries are better off financially, and that's because of their women members back home. They've set aside the week before Christmas to pray and then take a Christmas offering for missions. Oh, well, why couldn't our women's societies do the very same thing? Oh, if there were more money available, more missionaries could be sent to help.
0: Lottie lost no time in writing to the Baptist's Foreign Mission Journal with that very suggestion. In the meantime, she would just have to do the best she could, even though the mission board had finally granted her a furlough. But how could she leave, especially when several messengers arrived on her doorstep?
3: Priest, you come? Xialing only 10 miles.
4: Tan Ho Pang, he hear from Mr. Crawford about Jesus' way. You come, teach more.
5: Many people ready, want to learn about Jesus who makes sins go away.
0: And so Lottie postponed her trip home and went to Shailene instead. Soon she sent for Martha Crawford to join her, and the two women spent 14 hours a day teaching Dan Hobong's eager group of listeners about the heavenly way. 20 of the 50 families in the village formed the nucleus of the Shailene believers, and how they loved Lottie for sharing Jesus with them.
6: Oh, I ever thank you. You bring me good news of salvation.
0: Months later, Dan Hobong would be tortured for his faith, and Lottie would literally place herself between him and his attackers.
6: You will have to kill me first. Jesus gave himself for us. Now I am ready to die for him.
0: Her selfless action prevented disaster, and decades later, the women of the village would point to the very spot where Miss Moon sat day in and day out as she taught them about Jesus. Once, back in Ping Tu, Lottie was burdened by even more responsibilities and difficulties. She urgently wrote to the mission board.
2: We are so weak. If we are not reinforced heavily, disaster will follow. Some of us may break down or die.
0: Behind the scenes, help was in process, however. Lottie's pleas for a Christmas offering had resulted in valiant efforts by the Baptist Women's Missionary Union.

0: $3,000 had been raised. Already, the name Lottie Moon was on many lips back in the States, and the offering was enough to finance sending three more missionaries to help shoulder the load. Meanwhile, newly baptized Chinese members continued to suffer.
1: Oh, Lottie, did you hear? A new Christian bride was brutally killed because she wouldn't worship the family ancestors and idols, murdered by her mother-in-law.
2: You listen to foe and devils, you die!

0: You must be strong, Leakeen. I know you have been beaten, spat upon, locked away, but God will never leave you.
1: And yes, there were victories, too.
0: Leakeen, you're free.
2: Miss Moon, yes, no longer locked in storage room.
0: Oh, what happened?
2: Relatives hire nephew Lee Shoting read Bible to me. He Confucius scholar. He wanted show me I wrong. So he read and read. Now he Christian too.
0: What? Why, that's wonderful.
1: Lee Shoting not only became a Christian, but a true missionary to his own country, eventually baptizing more than 10,000 people. However, for now, once the new missionaries from the States were in place and trained, Lottie was finally able to leave on furlough, arriving home completely exhausted 13 years after her last visit. After resting for 6 months to regain her strength, Lottie toured, speaking at Southern Baptist women's groups, telling them of the difficult conditions in China, yet at the same time expressing her respect for the Chinese people.
3: When I first left America as a missionary, I viewed the Chinese as a heathen people, but I have grown to admire and to love them. Please, join me in praying that the Chinese will become Christians.
1: By the time Lottie returned to China late in 1893, Tarleton Crawford was back from the States and had indeed set up his own organization, pulling some of his fellow missionaries with him and thus thinning the ranks of those working with Lottie. However, throughout the following years, Lottie diligently served in a variety of ways, regularly working from sunup to sundown. She willingly cut her meager salary since the mission board was in debt, and later agreed to loan them her own money. She seemed to be everywhere, setting up schools, visiting surrounding villages, encouraging other missionaries, helping as needed at the mission hospital in Huangshin, shepherding the work in Pingtu, Shaolin, and elsewhere, and becoming very well known for her kindness and generosity to the people.
4: There is Roddy Moon, see? She give food to beggar.
5: I see how she love us.
1: And Lottie persevered through even more troubled times. First war between Japan and China, when several missionaries were beheaded, and later during the Boxer Rebellion. The Boxers were a militant group of men who wanted to restore what they felt was China's golden age by destroying all Western influences. That meant big trouble for the Chinese Christians.
6: Miss Moon, Magistrate Wai Sung arrests 13 Christian, falsely accused of robbery. Soldiers tie men's queues to horse saddles and drag them.
0: They were dragged by their pigtails?
6: All the way from Lai Shao to Lai Shao Fu.
0: Are they still alive?
6: Still alive. You come, please, help us.
1: Although traveling away from the Port Treaty City at such a time was extremely dangerous, Lottie hired an official-looking shensi and borrowed fancy Chinese clothes from a friendly local official. Thus dressed, with her hair in a pigtail, she sat imperiously in the shensi, hoping to pass for a traveling businessman. Arriving in Pingtu, she was warmly welcomed by the Christians, but had to leave soon since her presence placed them in even greater danger. Many Christians and foreigners were killed, and finally she had to evacuate to Japan. The toll was heavy. More than 32,000 Christians and 230 Christian missionaries were slaughtered during the Boxer Rebellion. Yet their blood paved the way for a great harvest.
4: Christians die with dignity, die with faith. We won't be same. We won't know about strong power too. You tell us, please, about heavenly way?
1: After the following long and difficult 10 years, Lottie returned to the States for another furlough. Seeing the toll that years had taken on her, people pleaded with her not to return to China. But Lottie knew that the Chinese people had become her people, and China had become her true home. She arrived back on China's soil early in 1904, and through the following years continued to teach and minister to the people. Little Crossroads became a hub for not only missionaries, but also a respite for destitute Chinese people. When a devastating famine struck in 1910, followed by a sweeping plague and a far-reaching revolution, Lottie's days were filled with cooking and caring for the poor and starving, In fact, it wasn't immediately obvious, even to her closest friends, just how self-sacrificing were her every thought and action.
7: Have you really looked at her? She's just skin and bones.
8: You're right. Look there. She's giving her own meal to that child in the courtyard.
7: She's been starving herself to feed others.
1: It was true. By then, Lottie weighed only 50 pounds. Soon her strength and reason collapsed, and fellow missionaries lovingly arranged for her to return home. They carried her onto the ship Manchuria, headed back to the United States by way of Japan. In port at Kobe, Japan, on Christmas Eve, 1912, she roused briefly, whispering the words of the song she had taught to so many of her beloved Chinese people.
0: We are weak, but he is strong.
1: And then Lottie Moon breathed her last. Her life, her mission, her sacrifice, her perseverance, her generosity, and her love for the Chinese people have now, in years following, become legendary. The spirited little girl who had been disillusioned about Christianity and even scoffed at the idea of mission service had, through a lifetime of selfless labor, become one of the world's best known and most beloved missionaries of them all.

0: My, my, Aunt Carol, what a wonderful woman she was.
1: Yes, Uncle Dan. And her gift to the world just keeps on giving.
0: Mm-hmm.
1: Every year, the Lottie Moon Christmas offering for missions is still received, and over the years has raised more than $1.5 billion.
0: Wonderful.
1: It funds about half of the entire Southern Baptist budget for missions.
0: Absolutely amazing.
1: Mm-hmm.
0: And it just shows what a difference one very dedicated person can make.
1: Very true. And now...
0: Oh, yes, I know, Aunt Carol. Unfortunately, it's time to go.
1: But we hope you'll come visit us this week on our website.
0: Remember, that's at yourstoryhour.org.
1: And that you'll be back right here next time for another exciting story.
2: This has been Your Story Hour, building for a better tomorrow.
1: This is Aunt Carol.
0: And Uncle Dan saying...
1: Goodbye, everyone. See you.

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3: Matthew, why are you trying to sell me on the glory of being a water boy?
4: Because I want you to sit with me in the dugout, Nelson. It gets lonely. None of the players even talk to me.
3: Then why do you do it?
4: My dad thought it would be healthy for me. You know, getting involved in sports. The idea sounded good in theory. Hang on, I have to get something out of my locker.
3: I don't know. I think I'd feel out of place.
4: None of the players would even know you're there. We'd be invisible.
3: You're not invisible now.
4: What do you mean?
3: Haven't you noticed that people are staring at you?
4: Who?
3: Everyone.
4: Is there something hanging from my nose?
3: No. This is really weird.
4: All right, why are you guys looking at me like that? Bonnie, what's going on?
5: You haven't heard?
4: Heard what?
5: The rumors that Vance King has made you his target of the week.
3: Oh, no.
4: What?
5: It was nice knowing you, Matthew.
6: See you, Matthew.
4: Target of the week? What does that mean?
3: Every Friday, Vance King picks a random person to pick on for the entire next week. He pranks them, teases them, and humiliates them. Ugh, I was the target of the week once last year. It was the longest week of my life.
4: But why me? I've never done anything to him. He's on the baseball team. I gave him water.
3: Vance King shows no partiality or mercy.
4: Okay, I'm being silly. He's not going to attack in the middle of the cafeteria in front of all these people.
3: Hey, Matthew! Ah!
4: Don't scare me like that.
3: I just said your name.
4: Well, warn me before you speak to me.
3: Has he struck yet?
4: No, that's the worst part. The anticipation.
3: You're wrong. It's not the worst part.
4: Thanks, Nelson. You're a real Mr. Comforter, aren't you?
7: Hey, Matthew.
4: Vance!
7: Oh, didn't mean to startle you. I just thought I'd come by and say congratulations for being this week's contestant as Target of the Week.
4: Thanks, Vance.
7: Tell him what he's won, Jay.
8: Well, Vance, Matthew has won 7 unforgettable days and nights of degradation, denigration, and humiliation.
7: That's right, Jay. 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
4: Oh, great.
7: I am so looking forward to this week, Matthew. I can't wait to get started.
4: Yeah, me either. It's gonna be a long week.
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10: You'd be perfect.
6: perfect.
10: Oh, I don't know, Mr. Whitaker. You remember the last time I was on kids' radio?
6: I've forgiven you for that.
10: But you do such a great job announcing the baseball games all by yourself. Why would you need me?
6: I think it would be a nice change of pace to have a color commentator. You can give the show a little more life.
10: I don't even know that much about baseball. And more than that, I don't really like baseball.
6: What?
10: Yeah, I mean, not everything about baseball. Just the parts of the game when nothing is really happening. Which, if you think about it, in a three-hour game is, about 3 hours.
3: Hi, Mr. Whitaker.
6: Hello, Nelson. Matthew.
3: Hi. Ouch.
6: Matthew, it's a little cool out for bare feet, don't you think?
10: Oh, wow. Are you on the no-shoe diet, too? You know, it really works. I lost 17 ounces immediately after I took off my shoes, but I put all the weight right back on.
6: What's going on?
3: Vance King struck.
6: Vance King?
3: I'm his target of the week. And he took my shoes when I was in the shower after gym class.
6: He stole them?
3: No, he gave them back. With a little present attached.
6: Oh, and what present?
3: He super glued a noisemaker to the bottom of my soles. So I had to walk around school the rest of the day sounding like a rubber duck.
10: Oh, oh wow, I got a pair of shoes just like that. I like to wear them to prove I'm not trying to sneak up on anybody.
3: It was pretty embarrassing.
6: Yeah, I can imagine. So, target of the week, what's that all about?
3: Vance terrorizes a different person every week.
6: Oh, practical jokes?
3: If fear and intimidation are considered practical jokes, then sure.
6: Really? Well, yeah. If he's that bad, why doesn't somebody tell the principal?
3: I tried.
6: And?
3: He said he'd look into it.
6: Well, then I'm sure he will.
3: But what can he do? Vance never leaves any proof. It's all circumstantial, or he gets away before any teacher sees what he's done. Oh. Then it's my word against his, which is no good since they think he's a good kid. I mean, he's an A student and acts perfect in class.
6: I could have a word with your principal.
3: Thanks anyway. It's only a week. And if I don't survive, there'll be forensic evidence to convict Vance later.
6: Is it really that bad?
3: I'll put the shoes on and then just listen to him.
10: Oh, that's the coolest thing!
6: That's terrible.
3: Think about me as I walk home. You coming, Nelson? Is it okay if I walk a few dozen yards behind you? Sure. See you, Mr. Whitaker. Bye, Wooten.
10: Oh, bye, Matthew. Bye. See you, Nelson.
6: Bye, Matthew. So, what do you say? Will you announce the game with me?
10: Well, I don't know, man. I mean, sitting in a hot, sweaty booth for a whole baseball game, you know, the hard work of thinking of intelligent commentary, all without a single nacho in sight, it sounds pretty challenging.
6: They have nachos at the concession stand.
10: You don't say.
6: Yes, I will throw in nachos.
10: Woohoo! Color me a commentator, pal.
3: This is bad. Maybe you should take them off again. But my feet hurt. I've got blisters on my calluses. Hey. Hey yourself. No. There on the sidewalk, somebody wrote, hey. Oh, that's weird. There's more all the way up the street. Looks like it says everyone. Keep walking. Hey, everyone. You know what Matthew Parker does for fun? When he thinks no one is looking? What do you do when no one is looking? Nothing. I mean, I can't think of anything. There's more going this way. Keep walking. The answer is on the other side of this fence.
9: This could be really embarrassing. I'm climbing over.
3: You want me to come with you?
9: No, it might be a trap.
3: Well, do you see anything?
9: No, I don't see anything. There's no answer. Wait a minute. This fence is... Oh, no! It's got wet paint on it. Brown paint. Oh, this is so gross. I can't believe I fell for it.
11: So, Parker, what do you do when no one's looking? And have fun walking home past the high school. They'll be letting out about now.
12: I'm sure they'll get a kick out of seeing you in your paint job.
3: Yeah. That's it, Nelson. I've had enough. What are you going to do? Put a stop to it. Just like you said, somebody has to stand up to him.
9: But
3: don't try to talk me out of it, Nelson. It's time to make a change. The hunter has become the hunted. So we're going to get him at tomorrow night's game.
13: Would you define get him, and what do you mean by we?
3: You, me, with this.
13: A baseball glove?
3: Exactly the same kind Vance has, but I've cut the webbing on this one. At the right moment, we'll switch gloves, and Vance will drop the first ball that goes to him. It'll humiliate him. Low risk, high yield.
13: How are you going to switch gloves?
3: Between the eighth and ninth innings, we'll hide his glove and put this one in the very same place.
13: There's that we again.
3: Don't worry.
13: Shouldn't we wait for a different game? I mean, this one is pretty important. We're on the brink of the playoffs.
3: Are you kidding? We're playing Odenton. They're terrible. We should be way ahead by that point.
13: Wow. You're going to try to outprank the prankster.
3: This is one game Vance isn't going to forget.

0: The Odenton Barons. The Coyotes are in the field while Coach Chang Fang hits to them and gives them the benefit of his sage instruction.
1: There is a flow as the other team rolls like a river towards home plate. We want to disrupt that flow. Do you understand? We must drop a rock in their river, cutting them off at second before we worry about first.
2: Huh?
1: Okay, team, everyone in the dugout. It's time for the battle to begin.
3: Go team!
0: And we'll be right back for the start of tonight's game.
4: Do you have the glove?
5: Yeah.
4: Maybe we should switch them now. Get it over with.
5: Be patient, Nelson. Ninth inning, not before. We are Cougars, waiting for the right moment to pounce.

0: Whit here, back in the booth with Wooten Bassett. Joining me tonight for the last regular season game, it's the Odyssey Coyotes. How are you, Wooten?
1: Oh, I'm great, Whit.
0: The Coyotes are trying to make the playoffs for the second consecutive season. All they have to do tonight is win against the Odenton Barons. Odenton has had a disappointing season so far. They've had no wins and 16 losses, but they would like nothing better than to play the spoiler and end Odyssey's season right here.
1: Let the 3 hours begin.
0: We're in the top of the ninth. The score is Odyssey 10, Odenton 2. Jameson winds up and the pitch. It's a ball low. The count is 2-2.
1: 2-2? That was the count an hour ago. Getting weak. Must have nachos.
0: Ball inside and the count is 3-2. Jameson with the payoff pitch and it's fouled off. We'll do it again.
1: Of course we will.
0: Grounder to third. McGuire fields it and throws him out. We'll go to the bottom of the ninth inning. Last chance for Odenton right after this.
2: You made the switch? I took his glove. I don't think anyone saw me.
3: And you replaced it with the other one?
2: Not yet. It's under my shirt.
3: Why haven't you switched it?
2: Shh, not so loud.
3: Act natural.
2: I have to wait to hand him the new glove. If I give it to him now, he'll practice before the inning starts. He'll know it's a bad glove.
3: And here he comes.
4: Where's my glove?
2: He's looking at us.
3: Abort the mission. Abort!
2: No, here. Put the glove beside you.
3: He's gonna see
2: it. His head's turned. Do it.
3: Okay.
4: Hey, Nelson. Why didn't you say my glove was right next to you? Throw it here.
3: Okay. Here you go, Vance.
4: Thanks.
3: Oh, that was close.
2: He's not gonna have time to warm up.
3: We did it.
2: Yeah. Great.
0: All right, folks, this is it. Odyssey is one out away from going to the playoffs.
1: Wait. One more out and it's over?
0: That's right.
1: Oh, well, come on, Odyssey. Come on. You guys can do it. You make this out and I'll give you my entire collection of 3-cent stamps.
0: Miller is at the plate. Ken Blaylock is pitching. Hoping to close it out right here.
1: Me too.
0: The pitch. Miller hits a high fly ball to center field. This could be it, folks. Vance King is right under it. And he... Oh, no. He dropped it!
1: No, for the love of all that is great about the United States of America, no!
0: I'm not sure how he missed that one. It just popped right out of his glove.
3: Yes! That was perfect! He looked like a complete fool. Look at him. His face is red. That could not have been better.
2: I have to admit, that was pretty funny.
3: Ooh. That ball's going a long way.
2: Is it?
0: Yes, it's a deep drive to left field, and that's a home run. Odenton scores 2 runs, and that makes it 10-4. This is getting interesting, folks. Odenton has come back from 8 runs down, and it is now 10-8. Odenton has 2 runners on, and the winning run is at the plate in the person of Mark Partridge. Mark already has a double tonight. Odyssey has just fallen apart here in the bottom of the ninth.
3: Oh, no.
2: This is bad.
3: Really bad.
2: This game should have been over.
3: Odyssey could lose. We gotta get this last out.
5: Come on, guys. Let's get the last out.

0: Ken is ready to pitch what could be the most important pitch of his career thus far. And he winds up the pitch. That's a deep drive to right, and the ball is gone. Oh, home run. Odenton has won the game, coming back from 8 runs down to win 11-10. I can't believe it. Odyssey will miss the playoffs. A complete meltdown here in the final inning for the Odyssey Coyotes. And boy, what a heartbreaker. The Odyssey fans are stunned.
1: As am I, Witt. I'm stupefied.

0: 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We always love hearing from you.
1: I feel terrible about what I did, Mr. Whitaker.
2: Oh, I'm sure you do.
1: But at the same time...
2: At the same time what?
1: I can't get rid of the feeling that it's not really my fault.
2: Really? Well, whose fault is it?
1: Vance's.
2: Is it?
1: He started it with his whole Target of the Week threat. If he didn't terrorize me with his pranks and bullying, I wouldn't have done it. In fact, every kid in school was probably glad he dropped that ball. For once, he found out how he makes us feel.
2: So you did it on behalf of all the other kids, too?
1: Yeah.
2: Oh, that's interesting.
1: What is?
2: Well, you're complaining about the effect Vance's pranks has on everyone at school, while your prank affected everyone at school. Everyone's still reeling from getting knocked out of the playoffs.
1: But that's different. I wasn't trying to be mean.
2: Well, maybe that's not what you intended.
1: And I'm not a bully. I just want Vance to get what he deserved.
2: Revenge?
1: Well...
2: Well, isn't that it?
1: I guess...
2: Well, that's the problem with certain kinds of pranks. It's definitely the problem with revenge. You can't control what happens, and sometimes more people get hurt than you ever imagined.
1: But what should I have done? Just let him torture me?
2: Well, you could have exercised a little more patience with your principal.
1: What do you mean?
2: Well, I found out this morning that your principal looked into the Target of the Week just like he said he would. And a number of students confirmed what you said. Vance is going to be serving detention for a long time.
1: Really? Wow.
2: So, if you had more patience, you wouldn't have had to take matters into your own hands.
1: Great. What am I supposed to do now?
2: Well, the right thing?
1: Yeah. Which right thing exactly?
2: Well, there were people who were affected by what you did.
1: I guess I should apologize to Nelson again and prove that I mean it.
2: And?
1: Vance.
2: And?
1: The baseball team. This is gonna be really hard.
2: Well, probably. Doing the right thing often is. Well, where are you headed first?
1: My dad's making me go to the end of the season baseball banquet. That's probably the best place to apologize to the world.
3: I know we're all disappointed in how the season ended, but I must say, as your coach, that I am still proud of all the hard work and dedication that you guys showed.
1: Hey, Ken.
4: What?
1: Where's Vance?
4: I don't know, beats me.
1: He's not coming?
4: Would you be here if you were him?
1: Did Vance say anything to you?
4: About what?
1: About the glove.
4: The glove? Wait, what are you talking about?
1: Nothing, never mind.
3: We have a lot of awards tonight. But let us remember that awards are but transient reminders of a deeper truth about ourselves. So, let us consider that as I give out these special ribbons for unique services performed this past season. This first one goes out to a young man who turned the clubhouse into a bastion of refreshment and rejuvenation with his liquid delights. In giving us water, he became water, pouring himself out each and every game. Matthew Parker!
1: Oh, boy.
5: All right, Matthew!
3: Matthew, you were at every practice and every game, and I never heard you complain.

0: You came. You served. You conquered our thirst. Here you go, my friend.
1: Thanks, Coach. Well...
0: Words are not necessary. Nay, they are inadequate at a time like this.
1: Actually, I have something to say.
0: Oh, okay.
1: It was my fault. I lost the game the other night. I was the reason Vance missed that pop-up in the ninth inning. I cut the webbing of his glove.
0: What? You mean that you felt a symbolic responsibility for his error?
1: No, it was supposed to be a prank. I was trying to get revenge for all the stuff he did to me all week. I never expected you guys to lose the game because of it. It was a really stupid thing to do, and I'm really sorry.
0: No need for that. Let us consider our disappointment in the quietness of our individual hearts. You shall take your seat, Matthew.
1: I think I'll go home now.
0: All right, everyone, calm down. Breathe in. Release, good. Our next ribbon acknowledges the Most Valuable Pitcher Award. Come on up, Ken Blaylock.
2: Thanks, Coach. Hey, I've got something to say, too.
0: And if you're going to tell me that you lost the game, I'm leaving right now.
2: Actually, I did lose the game, and so did everybody else on our team. It would be easy to blame Matthew, and that was a pretty lousy thing for him to do, but you know what? It wasn't all his fault. Just like it wasn't Vance's or mine, though I know I wasn't pitching my best. The fact is, we didn't play as a team in the ninth inning. We took it for granted that Odenton would be easy to beat. I mean, we thought we had the game won.

0: Washington would be easy to beat. I mean, we thought we had the game won. We were overconfident and sloppy. It's that simple. So maybe we should keep that in mind when we're passing the blame around. It wasn't any of us. It was all of us. Thanks for the award.
1: So Ken said all that? Wow.
2: I know. It was weird. All I know is that no one on the team has bothered me about it. Or maybe that's because nobody is talking to me.
1: What about Vance?
2: He wasn't there, but I still have to find him.
1: Why?
2: To apologize.
1: You're gonna apologize to him? That's crazy.
2: Maybe. But I have to do it. I was about to walk over to his house.
3: As if I'd want you at my house.
2: Hey, Vance.
3: So, I heard you came clean at the banquet.
2: Yeah.
3: That took guts, spilling the beans like that. Looks like you got off easy.
2: Maybe. Except that I didn't get a chance to apologize to you for the glove. I'm really sorry.
3: Yeah, I figured it was you. I knew you weren't going to take being target of the week easily. And you know what? I'm going to give this one to you. But only this one.
2: Does that mean you're going to leave me alone?
3: For now. But not for good. Once my detention is done, I'll be seeing you.
2: So this isn't the scene where you say you respect me for doing what I did, and now we'll be best friends for life?
3: No. See you around, Parker. You too, Squirt.
1: Bye. I'm definitely gonna walk on the other side of the street from you.
2: I don't blame you.
4: I think that Vance was onto something with his target of the week idea. In fact, why don't you pick someone this week to make them your target? But with one little change. Instead of making someone's life miserable, choose someone who's tough to like. Maybe a bully like Vance. And find ways to show them kindness and love. Romans 12 tells us not to pay back evil with evil, but to live at peace with our enemies. Our job is to love those bullies, even when it's tough. Like Matthew learned, when we take matters into our own hands, we end up becoming a bully ourselves. Choosing a target of the week gives us the chance to follow the Apostle Paul's words, which tell us to overcome evil with good. Who knows what could happen if we showed extra kindness instead of seeking revenge? I'd love to hear about your own target of the week. Tell me all about it by writing to Adventures in Odyssey, Colorado Springs, Colorado, 80995. Or in Canada, that address is Box 9800, Vancouver, BC, V6B4G3. 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Our cast included Zach Callison, Georgina Cordova, Andre Stoika, and Jess Harnell. And I'm Chris, hoping you'll join us again next time for more Adventures in Odyssey.

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4: With SRN News, I'm Keith Peters in Washington. Rededicate 250, a national jubilee of prayer, praise, and thanksgiving, was held in Washington's National Mall, attracting thousands of people today. The event was billed as a national gathering calling believers across America to unite in worship, repentance, prayer, and gratitude. Among the speakers today were clergymen from across the country and Trump administration officials such as Secretary of State Marco Rubio, Defense Secretary Pete Hegseth, and via video, Vice President J.D. Vance, who told the crowd he's encouraged to see faith growing among young Americans.
5: Defying predictions, the experts said that religion and faith were dying. Today, a wave of young Americans is returning to the pews. And we know that they're looking for meaning, for authority, for direction, and of course, for closeness with God.
4: President Trump was also heard by video. There's been a jet collision in Idaho.
6: An air show organizer says four crew members ejected after the two